0: Among the many things she does with her music is she performs periodically up at the maximum security prison in Atmore for the inmates up there. Good captive audience. And chance to try out her chops up there. But it's a really good thing that she's doing, and a brave thing to do, I might say, as well. So join me in welcoming to Radio Live Trish Musgrove.
1: Thank you so much. I'm very happy to be here. This is something I've been kind of daydreaming about for the last 2 years since I moved here to Pensacola. It's a great privilege for me to be here, and I'm happy to see all of my friends out in the audience, too, and to make some new friends. This first song that I'm going to do, it's called Winter Rain. It was inspired by my grandmother, Daisy McAdams, who raised 10 children. After she had passed away, we found some poetry in her house that no one knew even existed. This song is based off of one of her poems that she left for us.

0: you.
1: Trish Musgrove. They go by the name Mary Lou. With one foot in America and one in Brittany, Mary Lou has been playing their country folk songs for nearly 12 years. Their inspiration comes from the traditional music of both North America and France, and their music reflects a unique and sweet synthesis of the two cultures. In France, their songs about the American Deep South have garnered them legions of fans, as well as invitations to perform in many festivals and stages throughout Europe. They've recorded numerous CDs of French honky-tonk music, as well as Americana favorites and a live concert DVD, and have performed more than 1,000 concerts worldwide. 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

0: Thank you very much.
1: So Mary, she sings, she plays guitar, but she also plays this strange instrument. You know, it's played in the Cajun country and in Quebec too, and in many parts of Europe it was used in Europe and all over the world. It was used to wash clothes, and now it's a kind of musical instrument, if I can use these words. Okay, it's a love song. And,

0: Thank you.
1: Thank you, folks. The next song is a song I wrote 10 years ago. It was the beginning of our band, Mary Lou. And I wrote that song after many travels around North America, and I wanted to write a kind of homage, I don't know if you can say that, tribute, yeah, to Cajun people. You know, the Cajun people, they come from Acadia, and they had to left, and they live part here in North America and another part in France, many countries on the two sides of Atlantic. We have Acadian friends in Quimper, near where we live in Brittany, and it's a song that we want to give to them. It's called Acadia.

Arvin Smith Mandogo. Thank you very much. Our friend Lee Hunter is coming with us to play a song we love very much, a Leonard Cohen song.

0: Mary Lou and Tamerlan as well. And what a beautiful arrangement of that classic Leonard Cohen tune, don't you think? I think it was really nice, very nice. All right, this next group, at least most of them, are old friends. Been on the show many, many times. Since 1992, Lee Hunter and Arvid Smith have been crafting their own unique style of folk roots music, and the result of their collaboration is exceptional guitar work accompanying original songs and traditional tunes pulled from the roots of Americana music. Lee carries most of the songwriting duties. Arvid accompanies her with his incredible guitar playing on multiple instruments and also an incredible array of effects. I've always enjoyed the different effects. And in fact, Lee has her own bag of tricks when it comes to effects, too. I was just talking to her earlier tonight about one of the performances when she was doing her percussion thing, and she was playing a break drum that she would dip in a bucket of water. It was very, very interesting effect. I mean, and so they've done many, many interesting things throughout the years on Radio Live. The Daytona Beach News Journal says Tamerlan have taken folk roots and majestically nurtured them into the 21st century. And Dirty Linen magazine describes the duo as one of the best kept secrets in America. They recently released their fifth and, in my own estimation, their best recording to date, No Small Thing, which includes 9 of Lee's original tunes. Joining Lee and Arvid tonight is a young man, Drew Dixon, who will be playing mandolin and fiddle as well as contributing with some melodic vocals. Please join me in welcoming to Radio Live.
1: Thanks, Pat.

0: That's for Pat. That one's for Pat. He said he liked that one.
1: Once again, Tamerlan.
0: This is a new song inspired by a trip out west last summer.

Thank you. Well, I'm a sailor, and so I wanted to write a song from a woman's perspective about going to sea.

Thank you. Thank you. That's also on the new CD. This is a tune from our new CD, and I wrote this. It was inspired by the mountains of Western North Carolina, and Drew Dixon here is going to play some fiddle for you. I want to take a real quick moment to tell you about Drew. Drew's been playing with us for, off and on, I guess about 4 years now. And he's also, as you already know, he's a wonderful musician. He's a wonderful singer. He's also a very fine songwriter. And he's working on his own first CD project, just started on that. And so I'm sure you'll look forward to hearing about that. You can check out our website and find out what's going on with Drew's CD until he gets a website of his own. Anyway, so Drew's going to play some fiddle on my song. This is called The Last Dance.

Thank you. We're going to bring Mary Lou up now, and they're going to join us on our last song. We're so glad to be back here at Radio Live. This is so much fun. Always so much fun. Good to see our friends here. And it really is coming home. It was like huge hugs and kisses when we walked in the door. I love that. And these are dear friends. They have become dear friends. They actually helped a little bit to write this song. It's called Meet Me in New Orleans. Nous tomberons amoureux à nouveau, mon amour. Nous tomberons amoureux à nouveau. We will fall in love again, my love. We will fall in love again. These were my French consultants here on that.

And that's it for this edition of Radio Live Encores on 88.1 FM. Pat Crawford is your host and the producer for the program. This concert originally aired May 1st, 2008, inside the Museum of Commerce, downtown Pensacola. I hope you enjoyed Trish Musgrove, Mary Lou, and Tamerlane. 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

0: From NPR, it's World Cafe. Hey, I am Kaleo. Coming up this hour, we'll introduce you to a band out of Austin, Texas, that are currently opening up for Wilco in Europe right now. They're called Howdy. You That's the song Try, Try, Try. It is from their sophomore album, Big World, that's headed your way, as well as new music from Phoebe Bridgers. Phoebe spent some time in roller skating rings and planetariums supporting her new album, Lost Weekend, which is out now. We will also go into the archives for a haunting performance from Gary Jules.
1: All around me are familiar faces.
0: That Tears for Fears cover is coming up on today's World Cafe. Gang, I'm so glad we're all here together playing some songs. I promised you a few artists, also going to give you some Mumford & Sons, Iron & Wine, and Joan Armatrading. We begin this hour with Beth Orton's Central Reservation here on The Cafe.

your truth so purely. Swerve not through the minds of men. Sly is dead. And this cup of yours tastes holy.

0: putting the wraps on this edition of World Cafe with a new song from the latest album by Alison Russell. The track is called Black Lavender, featuring Brittany Spencer. The record, which is out now, is called In the Hour of Chaos. Woo! We're done. But before I go, thanks so much for listening, and thanks to our affiliates nationwide who make this show possible. We produce this program from WXPN at the University of Pennsylvania in Philadelphia. We'll see you soon on the next World Cafe.
1: World Cafe is supported by the estate of Joan B. Kroc, whose bequest serves as an enduring investment in the future of public radio and seeks to help NPR produce programming that meets the highest standards of public service in journalism and cultural expression.
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3: 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But for me, what the like lights on moment was when I heard Shane McGowan and the Pogues for the first time. And I was like, this is punk music. 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

That's trumpeter Freddie Hubbard starting out our program tonight from the New Colors recording, the tune Aussie May. He was featured on the flugelhorn with Craig Handy on tenor sax and Dwayne Berno on the bass, Idris Mohammed on the drums. Trumpeter and flugelhornist Freddie Hubbard here on WUWF. It's Thursday Night Jazz. I'm Dale Regal. Coming up, we'll hear from the Dingo Neck Street Band, a group out of Brooklyn, New York. And we'll hear from vocalist Janice Siegel in just a moment. But first, a 1967 session featuring George Benson on guitar, with Herbie Hancock on the piano, Ron Carter on bass, Billy Cobham on drums, Johnny Pacheco on the congas. Here's the tune, Low Down and Dirty.

A Set of the Blues here on WUWF. That was the title track from the LP Midnight Mama by Jeannie and Jimmy Cheatham and the Sweet Baby Blues Band. Featuring in the rhythm section there, Jeannie Cheatham on the piano, Red Calendar on bass, John Iron Man Harris on the drums. In the middle of the set, it was Janice Siegel from her Friday night special recording. The late Joey DeFrancesco on the Hammond B3 organ, Houston Person on tenor sax, the tune Ill Wind. And we started out with George Benson on guitar, back before he was a pop star, from 1967, recorded on Verve. We heard Low Down and Dirty. 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As promised, here's a brass band from Brooklyn, the Dingonek Street Band, led by trumpeter Bobby Spellman, features soprano, tenor, and baritone sax, trumpet, tuba, and drums. This is from their Primal Economics recording, the Dingonek Street Band, and the tune Siddhartha.

That is trumpeter Alan Vizzuti from his Ritzville recording and the tune Azure Cool, also featuring Mike Miller on the guitar solo. In the middle of the set here on WUWF, vocalist Kat Parra collaborating with trombonist and arranger Wayne Wallace, the song titled Kitate Le Keta. And we started out with a brass band from Brooklyn, New York, led by trumpeter Bobby Spellman, the Dingo Neck Street Band, and the tune Siddhartha. 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

That is guitarist Ted Shumate with Ira Sullivan on saxes from the Gulfstream LP and the Bossa for Bella. I'm Dale Regal. 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

That is the Matthias Lupri Group. Matthias playing the vibes, Mark Turner on sax, Kurt Rosenwinkel on the guitar, Ruben Rogers on the bass, Gregory Hutchinson on the drums. And the composition by Matthias Lupri called Same Time Twice. That winds up this hour of Thursday Night Jazz here on WUWF. Actually, you've got a couple minutes left. A little more of Alan Vizzuti with Chick Corea on the piano. I'm Dale Regal. Thanks for joining me. I'm back again Saturday and Sunday nights, 8 to 10 p.m. for Big Bands and Jazz. And next Wednesday and Thursday nights at 9 right here on WUWF.

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I'm John DiLiberto, and you're hearing echoes from PRX. Back in the late 30s, avant-garde composer John Cage created the prepared piano. He would put foreign objects like nuts, bolts, and erasers into the strings of the keyboard and create a new sounding instrument. German pianist Hauschka has his own prepared piano style, often with more modern devices used. It's an often enchanting and mystical sound.

Babushka from his new album, Philanthropy. I've got a track from that, as well as some David Arkenstone from Winterlude and Delirium, teaming up with Aja Ray. It's Ahead This Hour on Echoes. From their album, Where We Are Gathered, is Opium Moon and Meta Prayer.

hearing echoes from PRX, and I'm John DiLiberto. Coming up, I've got some music inspired by the world of David Lynch and composer Angelo Badalamenti. But first is Tony Sieber and a really nice layered guitar piece called Let's Do It.

Just a hypnotic track by Tor, Days Gone, off the album Blue Book. That came out of Detached by Hauschka from his album Philanthropy. Some really cool things with prepared piano in there. And Silencio proceeded with She's Bad. That's kind of the title track to their album, She's Bad. More music inspired by the works of David Lynch and Angelo Badalamenti. Some great vocals in there by Dessa Poljak. And the musicians in this band came from another group called The Mandrake Project, all of them out of Pittsburgh. Before Silencio, Tony Sieber, Let's Do It, from his album Ambient Guitar Tales. Coming up in the next half hour, I've got some David Arkenstone and Delirium. It's all ahead as Echoes continues from PRX. Did you know about the Echoes app? It's a way you can hear all kinds of music from the Echoes soundscape. You can dial up the Echoes podcast, listen to our live recordings, and check out what's coming up. 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

hearing Echoes from PRXN, I'm John DiLiberto. Coming up, David Holmes and Raven Violet. But first, here's Lara Samogi from her album Exclamation. This is Lodges.

David Holmes and Raven Violet, nice track called Emotionally Clear from their album Blind on a Galloping Horse. That came out of David Arkenstone and our December CD of the month, Winterlude, Little Mysteries in the Snowy Woods, the name of that track. You can read my review of Winterlude on our website at echoes.org. And while you're there, look into the Echoes CD of the Month Club. 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Just go to echoes.org, find out more about the Echoes CD of the Month Club. Before David Arkenstone, Shunya with Breeze at Dawn from their self-titled album, and Laura Samogi, she plays harp, and we heard her from her album Exclamation, and that is stylized with just an exclamation mark. Coming up, I've got Thomas Lummer and Andreas Bach, but let's start with All India Radio, going back a ways to the album The Slow Light. This is 12.

Thomas Lemmer and Andreas Bach, Young Life from the album Pulse, and that came out of Delirium. Keyless Door with some great vocals there by Aja Ray. That's off the album Music Box Opera. And up at the top, All India Radio. I'm John DiLiberto. Thank you so much for being with me in this first hour of Echoes Today. You can get in touch with us at echoes.org. That's also where you'll find a playlist for the show. Jeff Town is the producer of the show. 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

0: got some blue tech for you in the next hour. I'll go back to his album Liquid Geometries. We're going to hear Sigur Rós from their most recent recording, Atta. It's all ahead in the next hour of Echoes from PRX.
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John DiLiberto, and you're hearing echoes from PRX. Coming up in this hour, I've got music from Sand Dunes off her album, The Ground Beneath Her Feet. And we're going to hear a musician who loves all things mystical, Primal Sky, the project of Tim Smith. I've got something off his three-track single, Winter Fairy Ball. I also have new music by Crumbin. The trio recorded their live performance at the Sydney Opera House.

Kwang Min from their new album. I've got that and more coming your way this hour on Echoes. From his album Transitions, here's Patrick O'Hearn and Reaching Land.

You're hearing Echoes from PRXN. I'm John DiLiberto. I've got Krungbin ahead from their new album, Live at the Sydney Opera House. But let's start with Kevin Keller from his album, Evensong. That was the Echoes CD of the month in November. This one features vocals by Danya Katok. And if you haven't heard about this album, you should definitely check out Kevin Keller's interview in the Echoes podcast. It's all based on the hymns of Abbess Hildegard von Bingen. Here's Evensong 4.

Fanico and Dask, and kind of an epic piece there, Miracle of the Sun from their latest album, Ships in the Sky, that came out of Tech Noir with All for Nothing from Aftermath. Krungbin in there, definitely a different sound. The Number Three, the name of the track from their album Live at the Sydney Opera House, and Sigaros with Skell from Atta, their latest album. Kevin Keller up at the top. Coming up in the next half hour, we're going to be hearing a cover of a Beatles tune. It's all ahead as Echoes continues from PRX. Did you know about the Echoes app? It's a way you can hear all kinds of music from the Echoes soundscape. 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

Hearing Echoes from PRXN. I'm John DiLiberto. Coming up, Cree, at least I think that's how he says it. But let's start with Blue Tech from the album Liquid Geometries. This is Crystalline.

Cree. At least I think that's how he says it, spelled C-R-I, Losing My Mind, the name of that track featuring Jesse McCormick. It's from the album Miracles, and that came out of some Blue Tech. Coming up, I've got Primal Sky from Winter Fairy Ball. But first, here's Sand Dunes from the album The Ground Beneath Her Feet. This track features vocals from Half Waif. It's called Cyclone.

0: What a great cover of a Beatles tune that has been oft covered, but this is definitely one of my favorite, probably one of the more obscure, Rocking Horse People. This was kind of an ad hoc group of people who were around the whole transmission orbit out in San Francisco. And it's got Kenneth Newby, Stephen Kent, who are both in transmission, along with Stephen Kent's wife and singer, Ida Maxine. Barbara Inhofe was playing the harp there. Unfortunately, we lost her a while back. She was also in a group called Ring. And Simon Tassano, Tomorrow Never Knows. And that's off a compilation album, The Event Horizon. Primal Sky before that with White Light Fairies from Winter Fairy Ball. This is a guy who lives in Sedona, and he is into all things mystical out there. And Sand Dunes up at the top. I'm John DiLiberto. Thank you for being with me in the second hour of Echoes today. If you want to get in touch with us, just go to echoes.org. Jeff Town produces the show. 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

0: Hello, welcome to Newsday on the BBC World Service with James Copnall in Nairobi, in London, and Ansoy in Nairobi.
1: Rescue efforts continue following the flash flooding that affected Nepal and Tibet. The death toll in Nepal is rising, and there are concerns there could be a secondary flood.
0: Attacks on Palestinians in the West Bank by Israeli settlers have reached record levels.
2: They want me to leave this place. It's not only me who is targeted, it's everyone. If I leave, they'll go after my neighbor down the road, then the next one, then the one after that, until they remove everyone from these areas and replace them with Zionists.
3: And I'm Isaac Fannin. In sport, we'll look at UEFA's decision to bring criminal charges against FIFA president Gianni Infantino over his plans to sell off stakes in the World Cup. All after the latest BBC World News.
4: BBC News with David Harper. The Chinese authorities say rescuers have evacuated more than 1,000 people from the disaster zone in southern Tibet following Wednesday's catastrophic floods and mudslides. Chinese state television said more than 500 tourists were among the rescued. Stephen McDonnell has the latest from Beijing.
5: The good news there seems to be that rescue teams are getting to these most remote parts of the Himalayas, which have been hit really badly by this devastating wall of mud and water. What they're worried about, though, is this artificial lake which is formed by the mud and water which came. And the fear is that there's so much water in there, and then when it bursts, that could lead to another round of flooding. And to make it worse, rain is expected in the coming days.
4: In northern Nepal, the search for survivors continued through the night. Nearly 500 people are confirmed to have died in Nepal, but more than 800 remain missing, more than half of them foreign tourists and pilgrims. Syria's president, Ahmed al-Shara, has appointed the leader of the Kurdish-led Syrian Democratic Forces as a presidential adviser. It comes days after Mazlum Abdi announced the dissolution of his Kurdish forces under an integration deal with Damascus. Warren Bull reports.
6: The Syrian Democratic Forces were set up in 2015 with the backing of the US and played a key role in the defeat of the Islamic State group. But their hopes of forming an autonomous Kurdish-led state in northeastern Syria were dealt a blow when Ahmed al-Sharaa's forces ousted the president, Bashar al-Assad, in December 2024. They lost most of the territory they'd held during clashes in January with government forces that were trying to reintegrate the territory into a unified Syria. They suffered a further blow when Washington made it clear it sought a closer relationship with Syria's new president.
4: US media reports say the Trump administration is in talks with Venezuela's interim government about Washington taking an ownership stake in its huge oil resources. According to the reports, the discussions involve more than a dozen productive oil fields with 90 billion barrels, about a third of Venezuela's total proven reserves. President Trump has issued an executive order renaming Lake Ontario, which borders both the United States and Canada, as Lake America. The US president had repeatedly threatened the measure in posts on social media amid an escalating trade row. Manitoba Province Premier Wab Kinew mocked the suggested name change.
7: You know when like a rock band is really over the hill and you see them like in a casino playing some song from like 50 years ago? I think that's the part of Donald Trump's presidency we're at now. Like he thought he had a real hit, a real golden oldie with the Gulf of Mexico, and he's trying to bring back that. He's trying to play the hits for his base, but I think everybody here thinks it's a little sad and it's not his best work.
4: World News from the BBC. South Korea, Japan and the United States will conduct joint military drills early next month, despite President Trump scaling back such exercises with South Korea. Last week, joint drills between Seoul and Washington finished 6 days earlier than planned. Mr. Trump described the drills as costly and hostile and said Seoul had failed to support the US over Iran. The US military says no ships have entered or left any Iranian port without America's permission since it started its naval blockade. In a statement on social media, a US commander, Brad Cooper, said vessels were being allowed into and out of Iranian ports for humanitarian reasons only. Dozens of British actors and vocal performers have signed a letter demanding greater legal protections against unauthorised creations and the use of artificial intelligence to clone their voices. The actors, who include Nicola Coughlan and Hugh Bonneville, are calling on the British Prime Minister to introduce laws giving every person in the UK a legal right to their own voice. Here's Chris Vallance.
8: Basic AI voice clones can now be generated from a few seconds of speech, with more original audio, highly convincing duplicates are possible. And as these tools have grown in sophistication, so too have the concerns of voiceover artists and actors who fear losing income to digital knockoffs. The audiobook narrator Alice Sockett, who co-founded the current campaign, calls the tech an existential threat to the entire industry. More than 80 actors and vocal performers have signed today's letter.
4: The British pop duo Pet Shop Boys have created an orchestral and electronic musical biography based on the life of Alan Turing, the father of modern computing. Turing, who helped break Germany's wartime codes, took his own life in 1954 after being convicted for homosexuality, a criminal offence at the time. His story both inspired and horrified the Pet Shop Boys, and they began working on a musical memorial some 15 years ago. BBC News.
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0: Coming up, we speak to an official of the Tibetan government in exile about the flash floods that have struck the Himalayan border region.
1: A Middle East correspondent has been looking at reports of settler violence across the West Bank in the course of 1 week.
0: If you've got any thoughts on anything that you hear on the programme, please text or WhatsApp us. Our number is +44 77 86 20 50 85. We start with the ongoing search and operation efforts in Nepal. Nearly 500 people have now died and hundreds are still missing in Nepal. And more than 48 hours after flash flooding devastated that Himalayan border region. Nepal's army has dispatched two helicopters to search for people missing at a hydropower tunnel in Trishuli. It is unclear how many are missing on the site, but each of the helicopters can carry up to 25 people, according to the army. The BBC Sanjay Dakal in Kathmandu said that the situation in Nepal is dire.
9: The number of dead is rising by the day. The latest figure given by Nepal police is 469. 977 people are still missing, including over 600 tourists. Yesterday, the security personnel, they've rescued over 1,500 people, and the rescue and search and rescue efforts are still continuing in the area. The number of bridges have been washed away, kilometers of highways have been washed away, so it's very difficult to reach the worst affected region. It is difficult to reach there. And the army officials who are involved in the rescue operations have been telling us that they are finding it very difficult to reach to the people who are stranded in tunnels because there are a number of hydropower plants in the area. And many people are thought to have been stranded in some tunnels there. Many people have lost their lives and livelihoods. It is going to be a big challenge.
1: Well, in Tibet, which is controlled by China, more than 550 people have been reported missing. And Chinese rescue efforts in Tibet have been suspended over fears that a lake that formed after the landslide will cause further deadly flooding. Well, Tenzin Lekshe is spokesperson and additional secretary for the Department of Information and International Relations of the Central Tibetan Administration. That is the Tibetan government in exile. And joins us now from India. Welcome to the program. What information then are you getting about the situation in Tibet?
10: So right now, when you look at the rescue missions, one thing is that China has lots of capacities to do the rescue missions. And Xi Jinping himself has made it high alert. And even the Chinese premier also visits Keidong district. So right now, yes, the Chinese government has been putting so much of rescue efforts, but somehow when you look at the sources of the problem, right, still China has not been able to show us the valid. They can only show some portion where there is a landslide and the formation of Barrier Lake, which they have also made some kind of a alert for the next 3 days that it might also burst out, right? But when you look at this, the terrain, and it's a transboundary watershed border. So if you, last year also,

0: So we had the similar problems at the same place, right at the check post. So this year also we had a larger, more catastrophic disaster. So I think if you look at how the Chinese could have avoided this catastrophe.
1: Well, you
0: When you look
1: say
0: at the map,
1: avoided. I mean, this was a natural disaster, wasn't it? These are people who have been affected, not just in the part of Tibet controlled by China, but in Nepal. And it seems difficult to blame the Chinese authorities for that.
0: Yes, if you look at the instance, yes. But if you look at the terrain and where the people are residing, because there are lots of scattered villages, right, around the places where the landslide happened. And then there is a radar system also on top of the hill, which is just right opposite to the place where there is a landslide. So if you count the time or the kilometers from there, it will go beyond 15 kilometers, right? So therefore, they could have simply passed on the message, right, to alert the people downstream. Because 8 kilometers is not just something that it just happens,
1: But that was
0: right? It's about
1: extremely fast moving water, was it not? We've seen
0: yes.
1: over hundreds of kilometers people whose homes
0: Yes.
1: were swept away. It seems unlikely that a warning would have got there in time.
0: Because there are people residing over there, they have heard the large. Because see, they are talking about the seismic, right? They are talking about the earthquake. Now people are saying that it's not earthquake. So it was a huge tremor. Because of this, the collapse of the glacier. So at least they could have told the downstream that something is happening over there, because we all know that the water passes through the Kerong Port. This water is not going somewhere else, but to the Kerong Port, where there are thousands of people. Right? Yes.
1: Can you give us a sense of the environment there, the physical environment? Because as we've been hearing, those rescue efforts, the Chinese officials are saying, have been suspended because of the risk of further flooding. But I imagine that this is difficult territory in which to rescue people anyway, given the mountainous nature of the region.
0: Yes, they have started evacuating people, just like in some places, right? Lobe, and there are some other villages nearby the terrain, but they were being evacuated, right? In before with the early warning, right? Because this artificial lake might burst out any. But the issue is, this will not be the end. When you look at the satellite image, I could easily count more than 20 glacial lakes around that places. So some are as large as 400 meters. So this is a huge glacial lakes which are restored or which are there just around those area, around that terrain. So therefore, I would say that it is the matter of concern for the future also, right? Because the China has to look into, if they look into Tibetan border, there are so much of glacial lakes, and many people thought that it's a climate change. But if you look at the boundary right now between Nepal and Tibet, all these infrastructures were on the side of the Tibetan, not on the Nepali side. So there are lots of infrastructure development. There are lots of tunnels. There are lots of bridges. There are lots of roadways, right? Radar systems that were being installed around that places, around that. The terrain, the deep terrain, which is somewhat inaccessible also. So there is lots of distractions on the fragile ecosystem also, which need to be considered.
1: So plenty of distraction, and as you're saying, worries that it could happen again. Tenzin Lekshe, thank you very much indeed. Spokesperson for the Central Tibetan Administration, that's the Tibetan self-declared government in exile, opposed then to the Chinese administration of Tibet.
2: It's coming up to quarter to the hour, and let's now talk about a sports story that doesn't seem to go away. UEFA announced on Thursday that it's preparing criminal legal proceedings against FIFA president Gianni Infantino over the now scrapped plan to sell off stakes in the World Cup and its other competitions to private investors. Isaac is here in is rather in London, in the London studio. Isaac, what do we know?
3: Yeah, so this story has been twisting and turning. We heard a few days ago that UEFA had removed their boycott threat from FIFA competitions, and that UEFA teams will be taking part in FIFA competitions. Now they are looking to open up these criminal proceedings against the FIFA president, Gianni Infantino, as they try to remove him from the post as president of FIFA. I've actually been chatting to David Larkin, and he started by laying out the case FIFA may have to answer.
4: Well, I think what's going on now is an interesting legal game. You've got a statute in the United States, 28 U.S.C. 1782, that's really extremely interesting as a federal statute. What it allows you to do is it allows an interested party from somewhere else to basically go looking for documents and testimony in the United States in contemplation of a potential legal action somewhere else. So in layman's terms, what do I think this is? I think it's a fishing expedition. This is UEFA going, let's see if we can apply to the U.S. courts to see if we can get information about this supposed deal and see what we come up with. I think that's what's really going on here.
3: FIFA would push back. Gianni Infantino would push back. He would say, I am a leader of an organization. I came up with an idea, and then we withdrew that idea. There's nothing criminal about that. What would you say to that?
4: Yeah, I mean, I don't think there's anything that suggests that anything criminal has happened yet. I think that this is just a power struggle between UEFA and FIFA. I mean, what we can complain about is the idea that there wasn't as much transparency on this deal as I think everybody would have hoped for. I think there's lots of questions about the deal, but I don't think there's anything to suggest yet that anything wrong has taken place. This is a commercial transaction. And so what you argue here is the way it was done. You say, well, you know, there's process at FIFA and there's a constituency at FIFA of member associations who should have been consulted. You know, so the way about this was done so far, what we know of, and remember, we're dealing with less than all the facts. Nothing suggests that anything criminal has happened. Nothing. What we can talk about is just say, you know, the way in which this appears to have been handled that did not apparently consult the member associations, if that's the case, then yeah, this was handled very poorly. And this is not the way we want things done in any kind of an organization, especially one that has football as its primary aim and benefactor.
3: Is this, do you think, just another way to try and get Infantino to increase the pressure on him to get him to leave? And do you think it will be successful?
4: We've been having this conversation in world football for decades, as you well know. And the thing that drives me crazy is we're having the same conversations year after year after year. And the crux of it is this. Ask yourself a simple question. Let's say UEFA is successful in driving away Gianni Infantino. Do you really believe that anything's really going to change much other than another cult of personality will come to fruition and will be at the mercy of yet another sort of opaque leadership? And that things will just continue to go on infinitely at FIFA, where nothing's ever really that transparent and things are basically a cult of personality of whoever the president is. Now, UEFA is talking about rotating the presidency. Do you really think things are going to change that much at FIFA, given the history of this organization? I don't think so. And I think the crux of it is that this is an organization that is built on Swiss hiking club law. You have amateur choirs in Switzerland that have the same rules as FIFA. This is a multi-billion dollar global entity with basically a blank check from the Swiss government. And after the first scandal, after the U.S. intervened and there was scandal, yeah, they tweaked the rules a little bit. But let's be honest, this completely unregulated organization that has carte blanche to do whatever they want isn't going to change as long as it's essentially got a blank check from Switzerland.
3: When you say a blank check from Switzerland, just for someone who might not understand, what do you mean by that?
4: FIFA is an amateur organization organized under Swiss law that is basically extremely lax. Switzerland basically has very little requirements of openness, transparency. And if you understand the relationship between international sport and Switzerland, you know that Switzerland benefits greatly from international sport. And so basically you're looking at organizations, whether it's FIFA or the IOC, and the IOC has a different set of deals, but still it's a sweetheart deal. you're looking at organizations that have a blank check from the Swiss government to do whatever they want. And as long as that's the case, I don't think anything's really going to change. I think Europe itself could force and say, you know, hey, Switzerland, let's have some real regulations on these organizations. Let's have some requirements of transparency, requirements of democracy. Let's have minimal disclosures. We don't need to go from scandal to controversy year after year. I mean, we are what, 50 years into this? When is anything really going to change? And to be honest with you, to be sitting here 15 years after we tried to bring change to this organization and having the same conversations is utterly maddening, because here's reality. Switzerland could change it tomorrow.
3: That is David Larkin, who is an international sports lawyer, laying out the case FIFA has to answer. A little bit later on in the program, we're going to be chatting about turmoil in Nigerian football.
2: Thanks, Isaac. Now, you're listening to Newsday from the BBC World Service with me, Ansoy, Nairobi, James and Isaac in London. A reminder of the main headlines this morning. The U.S. Immigration Enforcement Agency, ICE, has signed a multi-million dollar deal to buy 6,000 gloves that can deliver electric shocks. And the U.S. media are reporting that the Trump administration is in talks with the Venezuelan interim government about Washington taking an ownership stake in its huge oil resources. And that's what we're discussing in business news with Ijeoma Ndukwe. Now, Ijeoma, what do we know about this potential deal with Venezuela?
5: Well, at this stage, it's still unconfirmed. We haven't heard confirmation from the White House yet or the Venezuelan government. But based on these reports, the US is in talks with Venezuela about taking, you know, quite a significantly large stake in its oil fields. According to these reports, the details are still being ironed out. The discussions are said to involve more than a dozen productive oil fields, which have about 90 billion barrels of proven reserves. And if you bear in mind that Venezuela has 300 billion barrels of proven reserves, that's nearly a third of that. Now, some of these oil fields that are being discussed, they used to be controlled by former Venezuelan insiders, people with close ties to the Venezuelan government, including some who've now been indicted. And we know that some of them were also controlled by China. And from what we understand at this stage, in return for a US ownership stake, private companies, including American firms, would take over the development of these oil fields and return more oil revenue to Venezuela.
2: And has there been any reaction? You say you haven't heard anything from the White House or from the Venezuelan government. But what about the other stakeholders, the oil businesses?
5: So we know that there are some small oil traders who are very excited about this deal. But generally, if you look at some of the oil majors who have traditionally operated in Venezuela, they're quite nervous about investing huge sums of money into the country, especially during a time of political turmoil, because they've invested money before and not got their returns back. When the Maduro regime was in operation, a lot of them weren't able to really kind of, you know, take full advantage of what they'd put into those reserves.
2: Indeed, there was that nationalization of the oil resources in Venezuela. Many thanks, Ijeoma Ndukwe.
1: This is Newsday on the BBC World Service, live from Nairobi and London. Violence by Jewish settlers in the occupied West Bank is set to reach record levels this year, as human rights groups warn that they are increasingly spreading into new areas of the territory. Attacks on Palestinians have risen under Israel's current government, alongside a rapid increase in Israeli settlements, which are illegal under international law. Our Middle East correspondent, Lucy Williamson, has been looking at reports of settler violence across the West Bank in the course of 1 week.
6: A teenager shot dead, beatings, arson attacks, a donkey tortured. You might have seen the worst attacks by Jewish settlers here in the occupied West Bank, but behind those lies a much wider campaign of violence against Palestinians. We've counted more than 60 incidents here just in the past week, including daily incursions and intimidations that never make the news, some of which aren't even reported by the victims at all. Hey! On Saturday, amputee Syed Alamour was beaten by a settler with an iron bar as he stooped to pick up one of his crutches. A shocking video recording the assault clearly shows his attacker, who's now under arrest. Saeed, who lost his leg last year after being shot near his house by a settler security guard, says settlers are constantly harassing the family.
7: They want me to leave this place. It's not only me who is targeted, it's everyone. If I leave, they'll go after my neighbor down the road, then the next one, then the one after that, until they remove everyone from these areas and replace them with Zionists.
6: On Friday, a large group of Jewish settlers, some of them armed, walked through the Palestinian village of Sa'ir near Hebron, past the house of 17-year-old Karim Shalaldeh. His father, Sanad, told us Karim was killed while filming the settlers.
8: The second bullet struck my son. I ran to him before he fell and held him in my arms. I would rather die myself 1,000 times than see it happen to my child.
6: Israel's army said it had received reports of Palestinians throwing stones. Karim's mother, Saul, 8 months pregnant, said she had lived each day in fear of losing her children.
9: I was not able to hold him or say goodbye. My heart breaks over Karim. I wish I could have just one more day with him.
6: Each reminder of the settler outpost nearby, now more painful for the family. Last night, they started flashing a spotlight at us, Karim's father told me, as if to say, we killed your son, and it doesn't matter. Jewish settlements here, illegal under international law, are expanding, and settler attacks are rising as well. The Israeli human rights organization, Yesh Din, says more than 90% of police investigations into settler violence end without indictment.
10: There is a problem of violence in the West Bank.
6: Doron Spielman, a spokesman for the Israeli Prime Minister's office, spoke to the BBC late last month.
10: There are Jews who are a very small number of Jews. They are human beings. They have names. They're not just called settlers, who have, in fact, been prosecuted by the police by the largest estimate would be maybe 300 or 400 youth that are involved in this out of a population of 750,000.
6: This week, Zvi Sukkot, a settler lawmaker in Israel's governing coalition, filmed himself destroying a village memorial in the West Bank because, he said, it honored terrorists. It triggered a rebuke from Israel's foreign minister and from the office of the prime minister, Benjamin Netanyahu. Jewish settlers were also filmed torturing a donkey, tying it to their vehicle and dragging it along until it was dead. A sadistic act of aggression that shocked Israelis more than it shocked Palestinians.
1: Williamson reporting. Now, Anne, we've had a message in saying, morning BBC Nairobi, what's a breakfast there? Be alert, there may be demos in Nairobi today.
2: Yeah, we are expecting a kind of a quiet demo from small businesses who've decided that they will not open their businesses in protest against new measures that would impact, new customs measures that would impact their profit margin. So they're staying closed.
1: Okay. And on the less serious question of breakfast, what are you going for?
2: Well, the businesses are closed. I don't know.
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0: Hello, welcome to Newsday from the BBC World Service with Anne Soy in Nairobi and James Copnell in London.
1: Rescuers in Nepal are continuing efforts to reach devastated communities stranded by the flash flood, while there are also concerns about the threat of further flooding.
0: We'll look at the problem of kidnapping in Nigeria and the rise in ransom payments. And we'll hear about NASA's latest space mission too, after this news.
2: BBC News with David Harper. Chinese rescue efforts in southern Tibet have been suspended following Wednesday's catastrophic floods and mudslides. There are fears that a lake that has formed could burst its banks and cause more flooding. So far, more than 1,000 people have been evacuated from the disaster zone on the Tibetan side of the border. Syria's president, Ahmed al-Sharaa, has appointed the leader of the Kurdish-led Syrian Democratic Forces as a presidential adviser. Last week, Mazloum Abdi announced the dissolution of his group under an integration deal with Damascus. US media reports say the Trump administration is in talks with Venezuela's interim government about Washington taking an ownership stake in its huge oil resources. The discussions reportedly involve about a third of Venezuela's proven reserves. The US military says no ships have entered or left any Iranian port without America's permission since it started its naval blockade. The US says that since May, its forces have helped almost 1,500 commercial vessels transit the Strait of Hormuz. Malaysia says it has finalised the first phase of a voluntary repatriation programme that will see about 1,500 Myanmar refugees return home. Prime Minister Anwar Ibrahim said Myanmar had agreed to repatriate 5,000 ethnic Rohingya refugees. The US Immigration Enforcement Agency has signed a multi-million dollar deal to buy 6,000 gloves that can deliver electric shocks. The device is a normal patrol glove, but once an officer activates its electrical mode, it can deliver up to 380 volts when making contact with a person's skin. More than 80 British actors and vocal performers have signed a letter demanding greater legal protections against unauthorised creations and the use of artificial intelligence to clone their voices. The actors, who include Nicola Coughlan and Hugh Bonneville, are calling on Prime Minister Andy Burnham to introduce laws giving every person in the UK a legal right to own their voice. BBC News.
0: Thank you very much indeed for that update. Hello and welcome to Newsday on the BBC World Service. Coming to you live from Nairobi with Anne Soy and from London with James Cotton.
1: In this half hour, we'll hear from residents of Kathmandu about the devastating floods there and head to Nigeria to hear about the rise of ransom payments. There's been a report quantifying them.
0: Also going to head to the US ahead of NASA's launch of its next space observatory. And your thoughts are always welcome. The number to send them to, or to WhatsApp and text messages, is +44 77 86 20 50 85.
1: Now, as days pass since the devastating flash floods in Nepal-Tibet border region, the scale of the devastation is becoming clearer. So far, nearly 500 deaths have been confirmed in Nepal, but more than 800 people remain unaccounted for, with hundreds also missing in Tibet. There are also worries about a secondary flood as water has accumulated in a newly formed lake with the potential that the debris holding it back could breach and release a new wave of water. The Chinese government has now announced that it is suspending rescue operations in Tibet due to the flood risk. The BBC's Sanjay Dakal gave us the latest from Kathmandu.
3: The number of dead is rising by the day. The latest figure given by Nepal police is 469. 977 people are still missing, including over 600 tourists. Yesterday, the security personnel, they have rescued over 1,500 people. And the rescue and search and rescue efforts are still continuing in the area.
1: What are the rescue teams dealing with, the kind of challenges that they are facing? Because yesterday we were reporting about the bridges, the roads that had been washed away.
3: Yeah, the number of bridges have been washed away, kilometers of highways have been washed away, so it's very difficult to reach the worst affected region. It is difficult to reach there. And the army officials who are involved in the rescue operations have been telling us that they are finding it very difficult to reach to the people who are stranded in tunnels because there are a number of hydropower plants in the area. And many people are thought to have been stranded in some tunnels there.
1: And their report that is just coming in saying that the Nepal army says it's working to rescue 100 people trapped in a hydropower tunnel after the flood. So the scale of it, just give us a sense of that. And is there a sense that they have enough to deal with the rescue, to deal with the search efforts?
3: Scale of the disaster is very huge indeed. It is the biggest catastrophe to hit Nepal since earthquake of 2015. Resource-wise, Nepal is a poor country, so you can imagine that difficulty that rescue operators are working in these kind of circumstances. And, you know, many places you cannot even reach by road. So you have to either use a helicopter, and even then the helicopters may not be able to land and in many places because there are debris and muds everywhere, all around. So it is a difficult operation.
1: And even without the debris, this is already a very challenging terrain, isn't it? It's a mountainous region. And now we're hearing of the lake that has been formed by the debris that might breach any time. It must be very challenging for the rescue teams and the people who are still there.
3: Yes, that has added to the worries of the rescue operators that the lake is still forming there. The water is accumulating and could breach. And Metafish in the country has also issued an alert to the people living downstream that they should remain alert about another round of flood that may happen. But even so, the rescue efforts are continuing. And as you mentioned, this is a mountainous area. It is in the northern part of Nepal. It's in the border with China. And it's very high hills and mountains all around.
1: And, you know, there's a lot of focus right now, of course, on the people who are still unaccounted for, the search and rescue efforts. But what about the people who have survived, who have been displaced and who have lost their homes? What's happening with that?
3: You know, it's very early days for rehabilitating them. The focus is on search, rescue and immediate relief. And many people have lost their lives and livelihoods. It's a difficult period because they would need a lot of assistance just to survive. And for the time being, you know, local people have been helping them, local authorities are helping them, but it is going to be a big challenge.
1: The BBC's Sanjaya Dakal speaking to us a little earlier from Kathmandu, and BW Bokari in Sierra Leone has been in touch to say that the description of the devastation caused by the flash flood in Nepal sounds horrible. He says, I pray for the rescue teams that they'll be able to provide adequate logistics to save more lives. However, the relocation of survivors is the best alternative ahead of an imminent recurrence. Thank you for that message.
0: Kidnappers in Nigeria collected nearly $6 million in ransom payments over the past year, according to a new report by the security consultancy SBM Intelligence. The report estimates over 7,800 people were kidnapped between mid-last year and this year, and that is a 66% increase on the previous year. Now, the report says those figures are likely to be conservative, as many ransom payments are never publicly disclosed. We can speak now to David Olujinmi, an analyst at SBM Intelligence. Welcome to the programme. I gave the sort of top line figure, as it were, but take us through the sort of numbers in a bit more detail, if you could.
4: So, good morning. One of the things that is good to know about the figure is that we track the kidnap incidents every day. So at SBM, we have a violence tracker where we track kidnap incidents every day across the country, across the states. One of the major factors, or some of the biggest factors to also to pay attention to was how Boko Haram, or the different factions of Boko Haram. Right now we have Jazz, we have Ansaru, and we also have now, we have a new one, Lakurawa, that has come into the fray. How they've tilted the kidnap into a business. They've sort of shifted away from their ideological stance and have converted terrorism into a business model where they kidnap for ransom, and they do it through mass kidnaps. So if you check the report that we released, we have a situation where mass kidnaps made up just under 25% of total incidents that we tracked. However, the mass kidnaps accounted for about 80% of the total kidnap victims. So we can see that incidents of mass kidnaps have become like the major drivers of the whole kidnapping ecosystem in the country, and it's basically driving the ransom payments. It's basically driving this system of collection, because these guys have come to understand that, okay, it seems like mass kidnaps are more effective at ransom collection, and they tend to not kill as many people as they would if they were just kidnapping single individuals. So it's quite terrifying, but it is what it is, that an entire ecosystem, an entire business model has been formed off of kidnap. And we've seen that. We released our report tracking till July, and just this month we've seen two such cases happen in one state. That's in Niger State. We saw a mass kidnap of about 60 people happen in a mosque. That was 2 weeks ago. And we've seen another one happen last week, where over five communities were raided and people kidnapped across the five communities.
0: So certainly then continuing, no sign of it abating, or perhaps of the authorities getting to grips with it. Is it then common practice for people to pay the ransoms demanded?
4: So what we've noticed is that the rate of collection has actually increased. So from 2024, the preceding year before this report, discovered that the collection efficiency rate was something around 6%. When we mean collection efficiency rate, we're talking about the rates, the amount collected versus the amount demanded, the ratio of the amount collected to the rate to the amount demanded. We've seen that increase up to 34%, because what we tracked in our report, we saw that they demanded about $16.6 million, and this would have been able to collect around $6 million thereabout. So we've seen the ratio at which they collect being more efficient because of the nature of the kidnaps, like I said, mass kidnaps. So I'll use the example of the two cases that formed over 90% of the total ransom collected, which is the case in Ngoshe in Borno State and the case in Niger State, Papiri, Niger State. When they kidnap these people, they necessarily do not have to reach out to their families. Their families are really not involved in the whole ransom payment system. They just reach out to the government. Considering the political nature of the kidnap, or the political nature of how politically sensitive the issue becomes, like in Niger State last year, those children were kidnapped a day to Christmas from a Catholic school. Considering the politically sensitive nature in a country that has been put on the list of countries of particular concern by the U.S., by the U.S. State Administration, and also the narrative around the Christian persecution, it was a very big deal in Nigeria last year, kidnapping children in a Catholic school just a day or 2 days to Christmas. So it became quite sensitive, and it pushed the government, and they paid the ransom. So one of the things that has sort of incentivized the method of kidnap that they are using right now is the political nature of it.
0: I was going to say, the more often you pay, the more often people are likely to think this is a good business model, for want of a better term. David Olujimi, thank you very much indeed, analyst at SBM Intelligence.
1: It's coming up to quarter to the hour. You're listening to Newsday from the BBC World Service with me, and so in Nairobi, James Copnall in London, and Isaac Fennin as well with the sport.
5: Yeah, we're going to stick with Nigeria, because its president, Bola Tinubu, has set up a committee to reform the country's football following what he described as repeated failures to qualify for major tournaments. It follows the resignation of the head of Nigerian football's governing body on Thursday. Once a football powerhouse, the Super Eagles won the Africa Cup of Nations in 2013. They've not qualified for the last

0: We'll be studying things like dark energy, dark matter, and exoplanets with the two science instruments on board. And the science instruments together are capable of producing over a terabyte of data every day. So we really can't wait to get on orbit and see all the amazing things we discover once we get out there.
1: Gosh, yeah, quite a thing. Talk us through what exactly we know about dark energy and dark matter. What are they exactly? Why do they matter to us?
0: So for dark energy, we know that the universe is expanding, which doesn't really make any sense. You would think that it would be either just expanding at the same rate or even starting to contract. But instead, it's expanding faster and faster. And so we know there must be some force that is repelling things. And we call that force dark energy, which we really don't understand yet. And that's one of the things we're trying to learn more about with the Roman Space Telescope. Dark matter, on the other hand, we know that only about 5% of the matter that we understand in the universe is visible. So the galaxies, the chair at your house, all fall in that 5% of visible matter. But based on how gravity works throughout the universe, we know there must be something else. And we call that something else dark matter. So we're hoping to understand a lot more about what those things are that are really forming how the universe is structured. And as far as exoplanets are, that's just the fancy word we use for planets that are orbiting suns and stars outside of our solar system.
1: And this has to be done from outer space, a long way from our planet, simply to get nearer, to get a better angle at all these things? Why can't it be done from down on Earth?
0: So it's not really to get closer, but what we want to do is get above the atmosphere. As light comes in from all over the universe to Earth, it bounces around once it hits the atmosphere. So being above the atmosphere where we can get that vacuum of space, the light is a lot crisper and clearer coming through. And in the case of the Roman Space Telescope, we're going to be at a point that we call the Lagrange point, about four times further away than the moon is. And that gets us far enough away that we don't need to worry about interference from the Earth, or just gives us a better view because we don't have things in the way.
1: You're explaining this extremely well. It all sounds incredibly straightforward, but presumably anything in space is anything but straightforward. This might perhaps even be a slightly nerve-wracking time as you prepare for launch.
0: Extremely nerve-wracking. I think we're all really excited, but within the last few days, you can tell that the whole team has sort of started vibrating at a new energy, that there's a lot of excitement, but a lot of stress and anxiousness to actually get on orbit and see everything start working.
1: Where does the stress come from? What could potentially go wrong?
0: Anytime you're doing something with all of this new technology and really anything in space, right, there's always risks. So we've done as many tests as we possibly can. We feel really confident in all of the work we've done to get here. But anytime you're doing something new in space, there's always a chance for some type of catastrophe to happen.
1: Who was Nancy Grace Roman? Why is the telescope named after her?
0: Oh, I'm so glad you asked. She's really one of my personal heroes. I got to meet her a few times before she passed away. And she was the first chief of astronomy at NASA, but she was also just a huge champion for the concept of space telescopes. And she really was the one that pushed for the Hubble Space Telescope. We often call her the mother of Hubble. And she understood not just the science of why it was so important to have space telescopes in space, but she was also really great at managing the politics and the program management to actually make Hubble happen. And that sort of kicked off the series of great space telescopes that we've had going.
1: And is this the sort of mission where you at least will be getting data, information, new insights in real time, or will we have to wait several years to find out what's been discovered?
0: So for the very first images, it's going to be a few months, because once we get on orbit, we're going to need to obviously turn everything on, calibrate the science instruments, make sure everything's aligned. So we expect to be getting the first images at the end of 2026, early 2027. But once we start getting to get going, there will not be a long delay at all. The Roman Space Telescope is a survey mission, so we have no proprietary data period. Once the data gets down on the ground and processed, we'll put it out into cloud-based servers that can be accessed from classrooms in England or a professor at Princeton all at the same time.
1: Morgan Van Arsdale, the Project Operations Manager at NASA.
2: Next, an ambitious new piece of music from the Pet Shop Boys, dedicated to the World War II codebreaker and the father of modern computing, Alan Turing. The pop duo performed some of it at the BBC Proms back in 2014, but it's been revamped for 2026. They've been telling the BBC's David Sillitoe about the historical inspiration behind it.
3: Oh, well, it smells like the 1940s.
4: I wasn't expecting it to feel quite so authentic.
5: It's eerie.
6: Neil Tennant and Chris Lowe, the Pet Shop Boys, and a pilgrimage to Bletchley and the hut where Alan Turing worked, breaking codes during the Second World War.
7: Alan Turing dreamed of machines.
6: And the reason we're here is to talk about their musical life of Alan Turing, the father of modern computing, who in 1954 took his own life after being convicted for homosexuality. The story they first began working on some 15 years ago.
4: We were both struck by the appalling injustice of what had happened to him.
8: Personal side of the story that gripped us. It's such a tragic story, and very moving.
4: I mean, thousands and thousands of lives were ruined. We haven't really, really dealt with that, I think, as a society.
9: I think I was on a beach in the south of France when I got your email. I couldn't believe it.
6: Professor Andrew Hodges, mathematician, Turing biographer, and here, Henri Pet Shop Boy.
9: When I was starstruck, of course, but obviously we got onto real collaboration.
4: We did, yeah.
6: And while they're used to big performances, this work had its first outing in an unexpected setting.
4: I happened somewhere to bump into a guy called Roger Wright, who was running Radio 3. And he said, what are the Pet Shop Boys doing? I said, well, we're celebrating this thing about Alan Turing. He said, but we must have it for the prawns. Just like that.
6: And now, 12 years on, it's returning with a series of performances across BBC Radio. And with changing times, there's a nod to how a man whose openness about his life led him to disaster paved the way to today's technological frontier.
4: How many years? 12 years since we did it. And Andrew Meadie said, what he calls so-called artificial intelligence. And we knew we had to deal with that because Alan had foreseen this.
10: Alan Turing's world has appeared, hasn't it?
4: Yes.
9: I think that's fair to say.
10: So that place over there, you could say, is like the birth of AI. It begins there.
9: Yeah, I was putting it into a more practical form, not just the theory about mine.
10: This is exactly what we're doing. This is a man who really struggled to tell a lie.
9: Yeah.
10: And the outcome is a technology that makes us doubt everything.
9: Generates fake news.
6: And at the end, a final walk in the rain to the old stable yard where Alan Turing's theoretical work here began.
4: Before the Benedict Cumberbatch film came out, Alan Turing was known but not really, not a famous figure like he is, a famous great 20th century figure now. And we felt that more people should know about him. But I think we have a sense of his personality and thinking through writing the piece, definitely.
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0: Hello, welcome to Newsday on the BBC World Service with James Copnall in London and me, Anne Soy, in Nairobi.
1: The death toll from the Nepal-Tibet flood jumps to at least 475, with many more missing.
0: Fears of a secondary flood have put rescuers on edge. We bring you the latest from there.
1: As the trial of one of those accused of the bombing of Pan Am Flight 103 is postponed, we'll get a reaction of a woman whose husband died in the attack.
2: I was astonished.

0: Because we had come so close this time. Family members were preparing to fly into Washington for the trial, and then all of a sudden we got this news, which was really quite astonishing.
1: And UEFA prepares criminal legal action against FIFA President Gianni Infantino. What will this mean for the future of FIFA and its president? That's after the latest world news.
2: BBC News with Danielle Yawovietska. Chinese rescue efforts in southern Tibet have been suspended following Wednesday's catastrophic floods and mudslides. After hours of heavy rain, there are fears that a lake that has formed could burst its banks and cause more flooding. Rescuers have been told to stop their operations for now. Our China correspondent Laura Bicker reports.
3: Experts in China have been flying drones and mapping out two lakes that have formed in the debris of Wednesday's landslide. They are racing to reduce the risk of more flooding. More than 500 people are missing in the area. Officials now fear that after hours of heavy rain, the lake could burst its banks in the coming days. Meanwhile, more than 1,000 people have been rescued from the disaster zone in southern Tibet, including over 500 tourists.
2: In northern Nepal, the search for survivors continued through the night. Nearly 500 people are confirmed to have died there, but more than 800 remain missing. Azadeh Moshiri reports from one of the affected areas in northern Nepal.
4: Roads are caked in mud in Trishuli, with some vehicles half buried. Police barricades block off entry to some of the worst affected areas near the riverbeds, with warnings of more possible flooding to come. The casualty figures continue to rise in what has become the worst disaster Nepal has seen since an earthquake in 2015. Helicopters are still flying over the mountains, searching for survivors and delivering relief supplies. Hundreds of people have been rescued, including most of the 450 people trapped in a tunnel in Trishuli.
2: US media reports say the Trump administration is in talks with Venezuela's interim government about Washington taking an ownership stake in its huge oil resources. This comes as Donald Trump is under pressure ahead of the November midterm elections over rising fuel prices. Our business reporter Ijoma Ndukwe has the details.
5: The discussions are said to involve more than a dozen productive oil fields, which have 90 billion barrels of proven reserves. Now, bear in mind, Venezuela has 300 billion barrels of proven reserves. So this is nearly a third of that. Apparently, in return for a US ownership stake, private companies, including American firms, would develop the oil fields and return more oil revenue to Venezuela.
2: The US Immigration Enforcement Agency, ICE, has signed a multi-million dollar deal to buy 6,000 gloves that can deliver electric shocks. The device can be worn as a normal patrol glove, but once an officer activates its electrical mode, it can deliver up to 380 volts when making contact with a person's skin. Civil rights groups have expressed alarm, questioning whether the agency has in place adequate safeguards against misuse. ICE argues the gloves would reduce the reliance on physical force, including the use of firearms. World News from the BBC. South Korea, Japan and the United States will conduct joint military drills early next month, despite President Trump scaling back exercises with South Korea last week. Mr. Trump said he was reducing operations because of his very good relationship with the North Korean leader. The US military says no ships have entered or left any Iranian port without America's permission since it started its naval blockade. In a statement on social media, a US commander, Brad Cooper, said vessels were being allowed into and out of Iranian ports for humanitarian reasons only. More than 80 British actors and vocal performers have signed a letter demanding greater legal protections against unauthorised creations and the use of artificial intelligence to clone their voices. The actors are calling for laws giving every person in the UK a legal right to own their voice. The British pop duo Pet Shop Boys have created an orchestral and electronic musical biography based on the life of Alan Turing, the father of modern computing. Turing, who helped break Germany's wartime codes, took his own life in 1954 after being convicted for homosexuality, a criminal offence at the time. David Sillitoe reports.
6: The work takes in Alan Turing's life as a codebreaker, a pioneer of computing, dreamed of machines, and his suicide in the months after he was convicted for homosexuality. A life story that both inspired and horrified the Pet Shop Boys. They began working on this project some 15 years ago. An early version was performed at the Proms, but has now been revised for a broadcast premiere in October. And over its development, much has happened, including an official pardon for Alan Turing and the emergence of his dream of a universal machine, artificial intelligence.
2: And those are the latest stories from BBC News.
7: Thank you for that news. Hello and welcome to Newsday on the BBC World Service with Anne Soy in Nairobi and James Copnell in London. This half hour, as throughout the programme, we're focusing on the floods in the Nepal-Tibet border.
1: We will also speak to a lawyer on what is behind UEFA's criminal legal proceedings against FIFA President Gianni Infantino. And to a woman whose husband was killed in the Lockerbie bombing nearly four decades ago on her long quest for justice. If you have any thoughts on anything that you hear on the program, please send them to us on WhatsApp or text message. Our number is +44 77 86 20 50 85.
7: So we start then with those devastating flash floods in the border region between Nepal and Tibet. In Nepal, at least or nearly 500 people are now reported to have been killed. It was initially thought to have been caused by an earthquake, but experts soon realised that a massive glacial collapse had caused the flash floods, which swept through villages and towns. And there are also growing fears now of a secondary disaster after officials noticed that debris from the floodwaters is blocking a body of water along the China-Nepal border, which could spill over. China has announced it's suspending rescue operations in response to the flood threat. Well, the BBC's Azadeh Mashiri is in Trishuli, the area in Nepal hit the hardest.
8: You may be able to hear the helicopter that's flying above me right now. I've reached army barracks in Trishuli in the northern part of Nepal. And here, helicopters have been dropping off the injured, survivors, every few minutes. They're also taking off with some supplies. And on the other side of the army barracks gates are just some of the people in Nepal who are hoping for news of their loved ones, because here, the army has been publishing a list of people who have been found. So many of the people here are gathering around that, hoping they'll see a name that they recognize. They're also taking names of more people who are said to be missing. That number, sadly, does keep rising, including hundreds of pilgrims and foreign tourists who are still missing.
1: Azadeh Mashiri there in Trishuli, and we have been reporting on the risk of that dam or that lake that has formed on the course of the previous flash flood bursting. And we are hearing from Nepal that there's a dam burst in Tibet that's a different one and has warned rescuers to head to safety. That's according to Nepalese police. Earlier, I spoke to Sudarshan Nupane. He's the WaterAid Nepal country director. He grew up in Rasuwa district, one of the hardest hit areas in the region.
9: The situation is pretty evolving. Several thousand people have gone missing as different villages have got swept away. Search and rescue is going through the helicopters as several villages have been disconnected from the means of transport, and the communication has been very, very challenging as the electricity cut has happened and several hydropower projects also got affected. So it's a very difficult time, and government is definitely doing their best in terms of expediting search and rescue with the support from different national, international agencies.
1: One of the places that's hardest hit by the floods is the place where you grew up in, Rasuwa district. Have you had any contact with people there?
9: I have fortunately been in touch with my immediate family members who are safe, but I cannot tell you the amount of devastation that has happened. A lot of people I know of from my village or my community have gone missing, as they would have gone to Mailung and in Timore, in Rasuwa Gadi, which is again a very big trade center adjoining China and Nepal. So it's really heartbreaking from that side.
1: How are people coping?
9: It is quite impossible to get to know how people are feeling at the moment, as the way to contact them is only in a few areas where people have found alternative solar power to charge their mobile phones, and that's them. And they have been communicating with a few of us and some through the search and rescue and the government facilitated communication centers. We are in touch with some of them, but we can't practically get to the depth of how people are feeling, but I can sense there's a panic, as a lot of people are still waiting for search and rescue, as they might have been in the jungles or have been in the cave. Even we've heard that there were people who got stranded in a far off, almost like inaccessible jungle area. So, people have also been voicing out for more support, as it's been almost 48 hours now that they need more support from the government, even if the government is doing their best. But definitely, given the scale and the magnitude, the devastation that has occurred, the feeling is quite quite dramatic.
1: And there are fears of that dam that looks a bit precarious at the moment. You talk about the government doing their best. What about the rescuers working, searching for survivors, but also bearing in mind that another disaster could strike any time?
9: Yes, in fact, that is one of the big worries we have. I've been in touch with professors who were looking at some of those episodes, and they were also reminding us about last year's in glacial sort of retreat and the bluff that had happened in Rasua not too long ago. It was 13 months ago. And they were saying that there are some small lakes being formed, and the risks of further flooding or another episode of disaster may occur. Practically, they can't tell when it's going to happen, but since the water is filling up, the risk is still there.
1: It's still early days, and scientists are trying to piece together what happened. But do you believe climate change played a role in this disaster?
9: We can't certainly say it was all thanks to climate change, but given the episodes of climate induced disasters Nepal has witnessed in recent times, and also the magnitude and the intensity of that, we can certainly say that climate change is playing the role, especially with the fast retreat and the destabilization and the glacial ecosystem that is being more fragile, not only in Rasua, in other mountain areas as well. So definitely the intensity of hazards is getting bigger, and this is creating huge implication in terms of the lives and livelihoods of people living in those areas.
1: Sudarsan Nupane there, WaterAid Nepal country director, who also grew up in Rasua district, one of the areas that's hardest hit in the region. And the latest report we have is that Nepal says that the dam has burst in Tibet and that rescuers have been advised to head to safety. We'll have more on this before the end of the program. Just to reiterate that the police in Nepal said that the dam has burst in Tibet and that rescuers have been advised to head to safety. Earlier, Chinese authorities suspended flood rescue efforts near the Nepal-Tibet border over fears that newly formed lake could burst any time. So now we have heard that it has.
7: On the BBC World Service, live in Nairobi in London, quarter past the hour, and Isaac Fannin is here with the sports.
10: Yeah, so the US Open tennis begins on Sunday. We're going to hear from our tennis correspondent, Russell Fuller, who's in New York, and he's going to run us through the main storylines later on in the programme. In athletics, we saw two world records smashed at the Diamond League in Zurich. Brazil's Alisson Dos Santos smashed the 400 metre hurdles world record with a stunning run of 45.80 seconds, and Olympic champion Masai Russell broke the 100 metre hurdles world record in a time of 12.09. We've got one football Premier League fixture on Friday as Manchester City travel to South London to take on Crystal Palace. Chelsea have agreed a 7.5 or a $10 million fee for Aston Villa goalkeeper Emiliano Martinez. The signing follows some concerns over Roberto Martinez, who'd been Chelsea's top choice goalkeeper since 2023. And the big story doing the rounds on the BBC Sport website, UEFA announcing on Thursday that it is preparing criminal legal proceedings against FIFA president Gianni Infantino over the now scrapped plans to sell off stakes in the World Cup and its other competitions to private investors. I've actually been speaking to David Larkin. He's a international sport, human rights and civil rights lawyer, and he's also the co-founder of the group Change FIFA. And he started by laying out the case the Football Global Governing Body has to answer.
11: Well, I think what's going on now is an interesting legal game. You've got a statute in the United States, 28 U.S.C. 1782, that's really extremely interesting as a federal statute. What it allows you to do is it allows an interested party from somewhere else to basically go looking for documents and testimony in the United States in contemplation of a potential legal action somewhere else. So in layman's terms, what do I think this is? I think it's a fishing expedition. This is UEFA going, let's see if we can apply to the U.S. courts to see if we can get information about this supposed deal and see what we come up with. I think that's what's really going on here.
10: FIFA would push back. Gianni Infantino would push back. He would say, I am a leader of an organization and I came up with an idea. And then we withdrew that idea. There's nothing criminal about that. What would you say to that?
11: Yeah, I mean, I don't think there's anything that suggests that anything criminal has happened yet. I think that this is just a power struggle between UEFA and FIFA. I mean, what we can complain about is the idea that there wasn't as much transparency on this deal as I think everybody would have hoped for. I think there are lots of questions about the deal, but I don't think there's anything to suggest yet that anything wrong has taken place. This is a commercial transaction. And so what you argue here is the way it was done. You say, well, you know, there's process at FIFA and there's a constituency at FIFA of member associations who should have been consulted. You know, so the way about this was done so far, what we know of, and remember, we're dealing with less than all the facts. Nothing suggests that anything criminal has happened. Nothing. What we can talk about is just say, you know, the way in which this appears to have been handled that did not apparently consult the member associations, if that's the case, then yeah, this was handled very poorly. And this is not the way we want things done in any kind of an organization, especially one that has football as its primary aim and benefactor.
10: Is this, do you think, just another way to try and get Infantino to increase the pressure on him to get him to leave? And do you think it will be successful?
11: We've been having this conversation in world football for decades, as you well know. And the thing that drives me crazy is we're having the same conversations year after year after year. And the crux of it is this. Ask yourself a simple question. Let's say UEFA is successful in driving away Gianni Infantino. Do you really believe that anything's really going to change much other than another cult of personality will come to fruition and will be at the mercy of yet another sort of opaque leadership? And that things will just continue to go on infinitely at FIFA, where nothing's ever really that transparent and things are basically a cult of personality of whoever the president is. Now, UEFA is talking about rotating the presidency. Do you really think things are going to change that much at FIFA, given the history of this organization? I don't think so. And I think the crux of it is that this is an organization that is built on Swiss hiking club law. You have amateur choirs in Switzerland that have the same rules as FIFA. This is a multi-billion dollar global entity with basically a blank check from the Swiss government. And after the first scandal, after the U.S. intervened and there was scandal, yeah, they tweaked the rules a little bit. But let's be honest, this completely unregulated organization that has carte blanche to do whatever they want, isn't going to change as long as it's essentially a blank check from Switzerland.
10: When you say a blank check from Switzerland, just for someone who might not understand, what do you mean by that?
11: FIFA is an amateur organization organized under Swiss law that is basically extremely lax. Switzerland basically

0: has very little requirements of openness, transparency. And if you understand the relationship between international sport and Switzerland, you know that Switzerland benefits greatly from international sport. And so basically you're looking at organizations, whether it's FIFA or the IOC, and the IOC has a different set of deals, but still it's a sweetheart deal. You're looking at organizations that have a blank check from the Swiss government to do whatever they want. And as long as that's the case, I don't think anything's really going to change. I think Europe itself could force and say, you know, hey, Switzerland, let's have some real regulations on these organizations. Let's have some requirements of transparency, requirements of democracy. Let's have minimal disclosures. We don't need to go from scandal to scandal to controversy year after year. I mean, we are what, 50 years into this? When is anything really going to change? And to be honest with you, to be sitting here 15 years after we tried to bring change to this organization and having the same conversations is utterly maddening, because here's reality. Switzerland could change it tomorrow.
1: That is international lawyer David Larkin on the situation surrounding, or the controversy surrounding, FIFA.
2: Isaac Fannin, thank you.
3: Now, a U.S. judge has blocked the Pentagon's blacklisting of artificial intelligence from Anthropic. The California federal court ruled that the company's designation as a national security risk by the U.S. Department of Defense was unlawful. Our business reporter, Ijeoma Ndukwe, joins us now once again. Ijeoma, talk us through the details of this case.
4: Well, this is a fascinating case, Anne. A judge in a federal court in California ruled on Thursday that it was unlawful for the U.S. Department of Defense to blacklist Anthropic. The AI company had filed a lawsuit alleging that the defense secretary, Pete Hegseth, had overstepped his authority when he designated the firm a national security risk back in February. Now, this is a label that the government can apply to companies that could potentially expose military systems to infiltration or sabotage by enemies. And this all came about following a row between Pete Hegseth and Anthropic over the use of its AI chatbot, Claude. Anthropic had refused to allow the military to use Claude for certain things, one being US surveillance, because the company opposes domestic surveillance as a matter of principle. And it also refused the military to use Claude for autonomous weapons, because the company says the AI isn't reliable enough to use in this way. The US Department of Defense, the Pentagon, said that Anthropic's restrictions could endanger American lives, and it then proceeded to invoke what legal experts describe as an obscure law, which exists to guard military systems against sabotage and is usually reserved for foreign firms. It's never been used against a domestic company like Anthropic. So Anthropic took them to court, and in this lawsuit, it argued that the department's decision to exclude the company from military contracts violated its free speech and due process rights and was aimed at punishing the company for its views on AI safety in warfare. But on Thursday, the judge ruled that Secretary Hegseth had indeed overstepped his authority, and he found that the Pentagon's decision was illegal and baseless. The judge also added that the designation of the company as a national security threat was simply to punish and retaliate against government critics.
3: Ijeoma, many thanks for that update.
2: This week, the trial of a Libyan man over the Lockerbie aircraft bombing has been postponed for a third time after new evidence on the 37-year-old case came to light. Lawyers acting on behalf of Abu Aguila Masoud Kheir al-Marimi say newly discovered evidence emerged last week. So it is now almost four decades since what was the deadliest ever terror attack on British soil. Stephanie Bernstein is the Vice President of Victims of Pan Am Flight 103. Her husband, Michael, was killed in the attack. She recounted the details of that day.
5: On the early evening of December 21st, 1988, a Pan American 747 flying from London Heathrow to New York exploded over Lockerbie, Scotland, and there were a total of 270 people killed, 259 people on the plane, including my husband, Michael, who was a U.S. Department of Justice attorney, and 11 people on the ground in Lockerbie.
6: And presumably at that moment, your life changed forever.
5: Oh, yes, it did. It did. Yes, we had two quite young children. My daughter was 7.5 at the time, and my son was 4.
6: Yeah, well, I can only imagine. So what then was your reaction when you heard that this trial would be postponed?
5: I was astonished because we had come so close this time. Family members were preparing to fly into Washington for the trial, and then all of a sudden we got this news, which was really quite astonishing. Having said that, it is my understanding that this evidence is very consequential, and it will, I hope, help us to even further understand what happened and the defendant's relationship to what happened. And if that's the case, then it's important that the evidence be examined.
6: Do you know any more about this new evidence?
5: I do not. It was evidence that was of complete surprise, both to the prosecution and to the defense.
6: It has been so long. Are you still having conversations with other family members of the victims? What are you telling each other right now?
5: Well, I am vice president of the largest and I think the only group of American family members, the victims of Pan Am Flight 103. And we have a very active organization. We've been pushing ever since the bombing for knowledge about what happened, pushing our government to bring those responsible to justice, and also pushing for aviation security.
6: And despite all that, it still seems astonishing to me that nearly 4 decades on, there hasn't been a concluded trial. There hasn't been the sort of justice that presumably you are desperately searching for. How do you explain that?
5: Well, it's a complicated case. It's not for lack of trying. I want to make sure to single out in a positive way Police Scotland, as well as the FBI and many, many other people over the years. In order to bring somebody to trial, there has to be evidence. We can't just say we think this person was involved. As you probably know, there was a trial, I think sort of a faux trial in the Netherlands in the late 1990s against FEMA and Megrahi. FEMA, by the way, one of the co-defendants died this week in Libya, an interesting coincidence. And in that trial under Scottish law, which, by the way, was the terms of the trial were dictated by Gaddafi because he was very keen to have British oil, in particular British Petroleum, resume operations in Libya. So that was a trial that, in my view, was not really justice. Megrahi was found guilty. FEMA, the man who just died, was found not guilty, returned to Libya. So there also was pressure every time that the Libyans negotiated with the British about having British Petroleum come back into Libya, the release of Megrahi was on the table. So that, as far as I'm concerned, was not justice. What we really have a shot at here is, I think, the first meaningful attempt in the judicial system to hold somebody accountable.
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0: Hello, welcome to Newsday on the BBC World Service. James Copnall in London and Anne Soy in Nairobi.
1: China suspends rescue efforts at the Nepal-Tibet border over fears that a newly formed lake could burst its banks. We're going to bring you the latest.
0: Iceland holds knife-edge referendum on talks to join the European Union.
1: And we're going to hear from NASA as it prepares to launch its next flagship space observatory. First, though, the news.
2: BBC News with Danielle Yawovietska. Chinese rescue efforts in southern Tibet have been suspended following Wednesday's catastrophic floods and mudslides. There are fears that a lake that has formed could burst its banks and cause more flooding. So far, more than 1,000 people have been evacuated from the disaster zone on the Tibetan side of the border. US media reports say the Trump administration is in talks with Venezuela's interim government about Washington taking an ownership stake in its huge oil resources. The discussions reportedly involve about a third of Venezuela's proven reserves. The US Immigration Enforcement Agency has signed a multi-million dollar deal to buy 6,000 gloves that can deliver electric shocks. The device is a normal patrol glove, but once an officer activates its electrical mode, it can deliver up to 380 volts when in contact with a person's skin. Syria's president, Ahmed al-Sharaa, has appointed the leader of the Kurdish-led Syrian Democratic Forces as a presidential adviser. Last week, Mazlum Abdi announced the dissolution of his group under a deal with Damascus. The US military says no ships have entered or left any Iranian port without America's permission since it started its naval blockade. The US says that since May, its forces have helped almost 1,500 commercial vessels transit the Strait of Hormuz. Nigeria's president Bola Tinubu has set up a committee to reform the country's football after repeated failures to qualify for major tournaments. It follows the resignation of the head of Nigeria's football governing body on Thursday over corruption allegations. The pop duo Pet Shop Boys have created a musical biography based on the life of Alan Turing, the father of modern computing. Turing, who helped break Germany's wartime codes, took his own life in 1954 after being convicted for homosexuality, a criminal offence at the time. BBC News.
0: Thank you for that news summary. Hello and welcome to Newsday on the BBC World Service with me in Nairobi, Anne Soy, and James Copnall is in London. We'll head to Nepal in just a second to hear about fears of a second major flood.
1: We're going to go to Iceland, where the country will decide whether to resume talks on joining the EU. It's been quite a bitter debate, it seems. We'll also look ahead to the US Open tennis and speak to NASA as they prepare for their next major space launch. So we're starting this half hour with our continued coverage of the devastating flash flood that has killed nearly 500 people in Nepal. Tibet, which is controlled by China, was also affected. However, Chinese rescue efforts in southern Tibet have been suspended. There are fears that a lake that has formed could burst its banks and cause more flooding. There had been reports that that had already started, but Chinese state media is talking, in fact, of overflow, so trickling rather than a burst bank, but there is still concerns. So far, more than 1,000 people have been evacuated from the disaster zone on the Tibetan side of the border. In Nepal, rescue and search efforts are ongoing, and families and friends are looking for their loved ones who are still missing in their hundreds following Wednesday's catastrophic floods and mudslides that tore through roads and homes. Shaksham Dangal was visiting family in Nepal when the floods hit.
3: I saw it come with very intense force. I saw it hit a house, and that's when everyone started running. I don't know if everyone who was in the temple made it. Me and a few people made it up. It was a very close call. I think as I climbed 20 seconds up a nearby hill, I looked down and the temple was going down. So I assume the volume of water was very intense. So we kept running up. At this point, there was about 50 people that were already trying to climb up through various parts of the hills. And as I looked down, like a couple of 5 minutes later, I saw the entire village of Vetravati was like fully covered in water. It's a very dense village, houses everywhere, but it was like all fully covered. I could only see one or two houses, like the top of one or two houses. I could see houses being floated around, trucks were being thrown around, and we just kept going up and up. At this point, everyone there, I think, assumed everyone else was dead, aside from the people that were there with us.
0: Let's now speak to a specialist in glaciers, because analysis of the causes of the floods is continuing, but it appears that the collapse of a glacier triggered the flash flood, and in turn, it appears that the melting permafrost is a factor in that collapse, as there are more than 200,000 glaciers around this warming world. What does man-made climate change mean for those living at risk of collapsing glaciers nearby? James Kirkman is a leading glaciologist who used to live in the neighboring village of the devastated Nepalese community. Welcome to the program. Let's just start with your reaction when you saw that flash flood and the kind of devastation it has caused, knowing that you lived nearby.
4: Yes, it's absolutely horrifying to see the destruction, which has been very well documented this time through footage. And what we know is that the size of the ice and rock avalanche that was released from that mountain is probably one of the largest ever documented. And the destruction is very difficult to really believe. So hearts go out to those affected and those with families in the region at the time.
0: Were you surprised that it came to this?
4: In some ways, no, because we know that climate change is continuing to destabilize glaciers in the Himalaya, and rates of ice loss have already doubled in the last two decades. We also know that as climate continues to warm, events like this will happen more and more, and more lives and livelihoods will be lost. And at the same time, that particular region of the world is really lacking in monitoring of these glaciers and also early warning systems to then warn people to evacuate should we know an event like this is beginning to destabilize.
0: Is it typically possible then to predict perhaps if this is going to happen, or even when it could likely happen? Because I imagine it doesn't just break off in an instant, the glaciers.
4: No, we know that in countries like Switzerland, actually, an event quite similar to this, but much smaller, happened last year, and everyone was successfully evacuated because they had this early warning system and this proactive risk management in place. The issue with the Himalayas is that it's extremely huge in an area, it's very inaccessible, and monitoring systems are just not there right now. And so we need a really coordinated push to improve this to then save lives in the future.
0: And give us a sense of how big this glacier would have been, because we're told that it perhaps created some seismic activity when it fell.
4: Exactly. So we know now that the chunk which broke off the bottom of this glacier was absolutely enormous. And so the chunk which broke off was over 1 kilometer wide, and the actual volume of the avalanche which came down the mountain at record speeds was up to 200 million cubic meters in volume. And so that's one of the largest rock avalanches ever actually documented. And as you say, the results of this huge mass of rock and ice falling from about 5,000 meters 2 kilometers down into the valley below triggered such a strong seismic signal that initially scientists thought it was an earthquake, but actually it was just the impact of that massive mass of ice and rock hitting the valley below.
0: So what can people and perhaps governments do then, knowing that this is the reality now, to prepare? And is it at all possible to prevent this kind of a thing?
4: So at the very basic level, we know that the more we extract and burn fossil fuels, the more it's guaranteed that more lives and livelihoods will be lost in events such as this. We know that climate change is destabilizing the glaciers and the permafrost in the Himalayas. At the same time, we also need to invest massively in monitoring. So monitoring glaciers and the permafrost saves lives. Installing early warning systems saves lives. And so what we have to do is a coordinated effort to limit the damage caused by climate change, but also be adapting to this, creating risk management strategies and also early warning systems in place to then warn people to get out of those valleys when we think an event like this is about to happen.
0: Many thanks for sharing your expertise. James Cockham there, a leading glaciologist who used to live near the area of this incident.
1: Tomorrow, people in Iceland will be voting in a referendum to decide whether the government should continue negotiations on joining the EU. In 2024, the government pledged to hold a referendum by 2027. But Russia's war in Ukraine and US President Donald Trump's tariff threats and designs on Greenland seem to have accelerated that timetable. Reykjavik opened EU accession talks 2 years after the devastating 2008 global financial crisis, but abandoned them in 2013. Fishing, which accounts for almost 40% of Iceland's exports, was the biggest obstacle in 2013, and many see it as a potential deal-breaker today too. Well, Dagur Egertsson is the former mayor of the capital, and he's also an MP in the from the Social Democratic Alliance, the largest party in the country's coalition government, and joins us now. Welcome to the programme. Why is joining the EU so important to your party?
5: Well, there are a number of reasons. They are economical, political, strategic also. You could say, if you look through the history of Iceland, we are a small nation and have prospered enormously with working closely with other nations and allies in both in trade, defense, and in other fields. So this is, to me, a logical step forward. We have a history of running the smallest floating currency in the world, and that has a price in what you pay in interest rates, etc. But it's also now kind of the situation in the world. Small countries kind of have prospered because of kind of international law, the rule-based order, a lot of these questions and institutions that are now, well, put under both pressure and question.
1: It has been pretty difficult to tell which way people will vote. Polls put it pretty close for either side. One of the issues of opponents of continued talks bring up again and again is fishing, that the fear would be that by joining the EU, Iceland would lose some of its access to priceless fishing waters. How do you think that argument can be overcome by your side?
5: Well, 20, 30 years ago, this would be would probably have kind of killed the idea at birth, almost, both because the European Union had not flexible position on how to deal with these issues, and also because then fishery was kind of the a huge share both of exports and the economy. Now it's a much more balanced picture where kind of both tourism and knowledge-based industries and services have grown considerably. But also because the development within the EU has both led to declarations of more flexibility, and the fact that no other nation has been fishing in Icelandic waters for 50 years, so actually based on the principles of the common fishery policy, we argue that get a form of self-government on fishing within Icelandic waters. Obviously, fishing stocks that swim between different waters still had to be decided on with deals, but we see a way there, and a large part of the population does as well. But this is still a sticky point, both in the discussion, and some people don't believe that we could get a good deal.
1: And on those discussions, the tone of the debate, we had a message in yesterday from a listener, Sven Juliusson, saying many things, but one of them was that the debate had got quite heated, that pro and anti camps were almost violent in the tone of the language they were using towards each other. Is this potentially something that could be quite damaging for Iceland?
5: I wouldn't say damaging, but you could say that in the kind of heat of the moment, there are some echoes of kind of Brexit rhetoric. Yes.
1: Okay. And if this issue then is, I suppose what I'm driving at is, will the vote at the weekend resolve this issue once and for all, or is this then a saga that's likely to continue for some time?
5: Honestly, I think that it's obvious that if there is a yes, what would continue are negotiations.

0: This is, I'm afraid, not going anywhere. So I think it would be a continuous discussion. Very much like you know in Britain that kind of the question of the relations to EU did not go away, to say the least, with Brexit.
1: Dag Ericson, former mayor of Reykjavik and MP, thank you very much indeed for joining us from Iceland.
2: You're with Newsday from the BBC World Service with James Copnall in London. Isaac Fennin is also on standby in London for the sport.
3: Yeah, the final tennis Grand Slam of the year will start in New York. The US Open will bring us some of the big names. We're going to see Carlos Alcaraz, the defending champion, make his return to the sport after 4 months out with a wrist injury. Meanwhile, the women's defending champion, Aryna Sabalenka, will hope to end the year with a Grand Slam. She's not won, of course, this season. Novak Djokovic is going to continue his race to get a record-breaking 25th singles title. I spoke to our tennis correspondent, Russell Fuller, and I asked him about the men's side of the draw. Of course, a welcome return for Alcaraz, but a big absence too.
4: Jannik Sinner, the world number one, is not going to be playing in this US Open because of a knee injury, which means he hasn't played since he defended his Wimbledon title in July. But we're expecting Carlos Alcaraz to play. He appeared in the mixed doubles with Serena Williams and they played a couple of rounds there. And he looked very, very rusty indeed. And I think in the back of a lot of our minds is that it was quite brave to say you're going to return at a Grand Slam where the men play best of five set matches, having not played since April because of a wrist injury. But as far as we know, that is what Alcaraz is going to do. And he will play in the very first round Roman Safiulin, the world number 98, who had a good run to the last 16 at Wimbledon 6 or 7 weeks ago. Alcaraz finds himself in the other half of the draw to Alex Zverev, who is the number one seed in the absence of Sinner.
3: Let's talk women's now, because we're going to see a Williams sister. The older one, Venus, is going to be given a wild card to play. Just give us a little update on that, because we know Serena is not going to be playing in the singles.
4: Yes, Serena Williams could have played in the singles had she wanted. There's no way the USTA wouldn't have found a wild card for her, but we hadn't had a chance for her to explain her reasons why. She decided she wouldn't play singles here, having injured her knee in the one singles match she's played in a comeback at Wimbledon, where she lost to Maya Joint in the first round. Venus and Serena will play doubles together, but we also see Venus in the singles, and she's drawn another wild card in the first round. A fellow Grand Slam singles champion in Sofia Kenin, who is a lot younger. She won the Australian Open in 2020, has struggled since. She's 110 in the world, but Williams has lost her last 14 singles matches without a win since last July, but seemingly very keen to continue her career.
3: Interesting. And on the top of the draw, Aryna Sabalenka, she obviously comes into this tournament at the top of the world rankings, but she's had a bit of an up and down few weeks.
4: She has, and if she doesn't win the US Open, then she'll not hold any of the sport's four great prizes. She'll start against Camila Osorio of Colombia, the world number 58. I see she could play Diana Schneider in the fourth round. It was Schneider who beat Sabalenka in the quarterfinals of the French Open in June. Sabalenka is in the same half of the draw as Mira Andreeva, the French Open champion, and also Coco Gauff, who won the title in Cincinnati just a week ago.
3: And finally, Russell, I know in the men's draw in particular, we're going to see some goodbyes to some really iconic tennis players.
4: Yes, Gael Monfils and Stan Wawrinka in particular. Monfils will play his final Grand Slam singles draw, as will Stan Wawrinka, who has drawn Matteo Berrettini in a repeat of their first round match at Wimbledon that Berrettini won in four tiebreaks. But Wawrinka will just be delighted to be in the draw, because the US Tennis Association, in their wisdom, initially decided they would not offer him a wild card, despite being a three-time Grand Slam champion and the champion here in 2016 for his final Grand Slam. He's retiring at the end of the season. But after one of the American wild cards, Patrick Kipson, withdrew through an injury, the USTA took the opportunity to give Stan Wawrinka a wild card, and right a wrong, I would suggest.
3: Yeah, that's our tennis correspondent, Russell Fuller.
1: Isaac Fallon, thank you.
2: Let's now return to our top story, the situation along the border between Nepal and Tibet, and we have been reporting on that lake that looks precarious.

0: You want to know what's going on in the world, not just the politics and breaking news, but the music, the art, the culture. 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
1: That is Miley Cyrus keeping the world on its toes. 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

0: And from one celebration to another, it's time to introduce our guests for today's science party. From Mumbai, India, it's science journalist Chavi Sachdev. Hello.
1: Hello, pranam. Happy to be here.
0: Welcome, welcome, Chavi. Hey, look who's joined us from Nairobi, Kenya. We've got broadcaster Phyllis Mwate. Hello.
2: Hello, Mani Hujambo. I'm so happy to be here today.
0: This is a science show, and we are inspired by the headlines. Each week, what we do is we find a news story that captures our attention in some way, and then we use that as our launch pad to head off into lots of unexpected sciencey directions. One story leads to another story, then another. You get the idea. At the end, we've all learnt something. We all feel a bit smarter, if a little surprised at the topics that we've covered. And it seems that the lack of rain is on more than just my agenda. Take a listen to this.
3: Across Europe, a prolonged heat wave and little rain has dried up waterways, hit crop production, and has contributed to the wildfires that continue to burn in many areas.
4: When we wanted the rainfalls to be there were no rains. For stretches as long as 20-25 days, even at the onset of monsoon, there were no rains.
5: All our fields have basically burnt off. The grass has effectively died.
0: Yes, large areas of the planet, including parts of Europe and Asia, are currently experiencing drought conditions thanks to relentless heat waves and soaring temperatures. Chavi, you're up first. What science story would you like to connect to the droughts?
1: I can start you off with a fun fact. Do you know that of the 437 parasites that can infect people, nearly 65% depend on water?
0: I did not know that.
1: Yeah, wouldn't you imagine that as rivers around the world shrink and dry, we'd be safer from these parasites?
0: There's something in your tone, Chavi Sachdev, that suggests that that's not actually true and that you're setting us up for something horrible here.
1: You know, I love solutions. I'm all about solutions. But you want something unexpected. That's what I get bonus points for. Here's what a new model has found, that even though climate change is causing more drought, the world is probably going to see an uptick in parasite-borne water-associated diseases.
2: Wow, Chavi, there had better be a silver lining in this. I'm still waiting.
1: Trying to understand all of this is a silver lining, right? It's going to help us navigate what's coming. The world is changing, and we have to be prepared. So I know all this about the parasites and the upcoming waterborne diseases because I came across a review carried out by scientists from the Cary Institute of Ecosystem Studies, and they brought together research to create a general theory for how water-associated diseases work in times of drought.
0: Okay, so let's hear it. Let's hear the science, because I would have thought that drought equals less water equals fewer waterborne diseases.
2: And also in Kenya, I remember a prolonged drought that happened in the early 2000s, and it killed off the snails that transmit schistosomiasis and led to significantly fewer cases in humans.
1: These contrary findings are exactly what led the authors to try to zoom out and see what's happening, because it's a combination of many, many things, which is really fascinating. So during the droughts in East Africa, for example, what they found is that watering holes have become a hotspot for parasitic worm transmission amongst all the herbivores. So parasites like helminths spend different life stages in different animals, moving through, say, a snail to an amphibian, to then fish and then humans. Everybody's sort of coming to the same place. So the concentration of hosts is really lucky and convenient for them. Then as rivers and streams dry out, parts of them stagnate. They form little pools. These are perfect for mosquitoes.
0: Okay, so that all makes sense. What about in urban areas? What about villages and towns?
1: So in human settlements, it's slightly different because what happens is we become over-reliant on stored water, and stored water then can become contaminated very easily. So imagine a scenario when there's not much water, so you want to save it for drinking. That's the priority. And hand washing and sanitation may become less of a priority, which means things like typhoid and cholera may spread more rapidly. In India, where I live, we've seen that when local wells dry up, communities in urban informal settings or even rural belts. They're forced to collect the untreated water from unsafe surface bodies, or we can sometimes get water from tankers, but these are unregulated and we don't know what's in them. And even in towns with properly piped water, municipal systems do run dry, or they operate intermittently, like we have hours in which you get water. And when there's negative pressure in the pipes, they can suck in contaminated groundwater into drinking distribution lines, which is not great. You definitely don't want E. coli or other disease-causing bacteria in your drinking water supply.
0: Phyllis, what's the state of the water supply in Nairobi?
2: Also here, we've experienced a dry season. There's no rain. And so there are some people who are having to buy water from these private people who supply water. Most people, what they do, which is very expensive, they end up buying water from mini-marts and supermarkets, clean drinking water. And then the rest of the water now for showering, you know, washing utensils, the house, they get it from these private people who supply waters in tankers. So I think, yeah, it's generally the same problem we're going through.
0: Yeah. Thank you, Chavi, I think, for bringing us the news of the drought waterborne disease paradox. Something else to add to my list of things to worry about at night. Phyllis, where would you like to take us on the subject of water and drought next?
2: Well, Mani, I want to talk about an aquatic fly that's doing something that sounds almost impossible.
0: Okay, as long as it's not a mosquito.
1: Oh,
2: yes. Don't worry about that. We've had that from Chavi. But these are the larvae of a lake fly that are called Caeborus aediolus, and it doesn't bite or suck blood.
0: Okay. Fine.
1: That's boring, Marnie. That's boring.
0: No. Phyllis is going to tell us why it's not boring.
2: Exactly. Because these tiny insects, they live in Lake Malawi and they can dive more than 200 meters deep every day. So scientists deployed sonar systems at the bottom of the lake to track them as they did this. During the day, these insects disappear into the dark, oxygen-starved depths of the lake. And at night, you know what they do? They come back up to feed. So essentially, you've got a tiny insect doing a daily deep-sea diving expedition, except it's happening in a freshwater lake.
0: If it's feeding at the surface, why doesn't it just stay at the surface? Why dive so deep?
2: It's basically a survival strategy, Mani. There are fish in the upper parts of the lake that prey on these larvae. So during the day, the larvae escape by sinking into the deeper, darker waters. Then when darkness comes, they rise back toward the surface to feed.
0: Okay. And these are tiny insect larvae, and this is 200 meters deep. I've never been that far down, even with fancy kit. Why aren't they getting crushed by the pressure?
2: This is where it gets interesting. So they've got an adaptation that hasn't been recorded in any other insect. So insects don't have lungs like we do. They have air-filled tubes running through their bodies. These tubes deliver oxygen to their tissues. So this species has modified parts of their respiratory system into two pairs of tiny pressure-resistant air-filled sacs. Think of them almost like miniature ballast tanks on a submarine. By changing the volume of these sacs, they can control whether they sink or whether they rise in the water. And these aren't ordinary air sacs, Mani. Their walls contain a remarkable protein called resilin, which behaves almost like a biological rubber. And this lets them expand or shrink the sacs by changing the pH of the walls.
1: I am impressed with these guys. Did the scientists figure out exactly how much pressure these sacs could withstand at most?
2: Yes, they did. So what they did is they put the larvae into tiny pressure chambers and found they could resist implosion beyond 400 meters.
1: Oh my goodness.
0: Okay, so they put them in a pressure chamber and basically turned up the pressure until they went bang.
1: Oh, this is terrible. I feel really bad for them. Please tell me that this is all in the name of science and there are wider implications of this research.
2: It is very important. It's completely challenging our understanding of science, that's one. Insects are incredibly successful. You know, they are widespread on land and in freshwater environments, but they don't live in the open ocean. So a popular explanation is that their breathing systems would just collapse at the huge pressures encountered in deep water. But now this little fly has put a pin in that theory. You know, it's proved that an insect can modify that system and it can make it remarkably resistant to pressure.
0: So have scientists now solved the mystery of why there are no insects in the open ocean?
2: Oh, no, Manny, not yet. But wait, this study has shown that at least one insect has adapted to extreme depth. So now the question is, if pressure isn't the main barrier, what is, you know, and why don't insects live in the sea?
0: That's a really good point, because if you look at a lake, there's just all sorts of insect life around it. It's obviously a great place to live.
1: Is it the salinity?
0: I think it might be a food thing. Going back to mosquitoes, as I always will, like if, even if they lay their eggs in the water, the adults still need like fruit to eat. They I think they eat sugars. And then when the female's wanting to lay her eggs, she needs a blood meal. So you need some sort of land-based creature that you can puncture to get your blood meal.
1: And also then you have to find some place to land, right?
0: Also, bear in mind that life on land originally started because conditions in the oceans just got too tough, and it was the best strategy for something to develop limbs and walk out of
1: and
0: the
1: wings.
0: Water. Okay, I think I will draw this to a conclusion. Well, thank you, Phyllis, for sharing the story of the submariner fly larvae. And listeners, if anyone's got a better hypothesis than us of why there are no insects in the open ocean, you can email unexpected@bbc.co.uk or you can WhatsApp us. The number is +44 330 678 3080. You can even write to us. Unexpected Elements, BBC World Service, Cardiff, CF10, 4GA in the UK. Don't go anywhere, we're going to be right back after this.
6: Hello, Imi here with this week's Unexpected Elements quiz. While droughts are temporary shortages of water, deserts are permanently dry, yet thousands of species have evolved impressive ways to survive these harsh environments. One species which calls the desert home is the thorny devil, a small, spiky lizard. It feeds almost exclusively on ants, so much so that its mouth structure is specialised for optimal ant consumption. The only problem is, that makes drinking water from its mouth pretty difficult. So my question is, how does the thorny devil drink in the desert? A. Through its nose, B. By using its long tongue, or C. Through its skin? How does the thorny devil drink in the desert? A. Through its nose, B. By using its long tongue, or C. Through its skin? Have a think, and I'll be back soon with the answer.
0: You're listening to Unexpected Elements from the BBC World Service. This week, we've been talking droughts. Now, one story that's grabbed my attention is that major rivers in Europe, so the Danube, the Rhine, the Tiber, are now at historically low water levels, and the receding waters are revealing artefacts from the past, including mammoth remains, a World War II warship, and even a Roman bridge. And speaking of rivers, next up we're meeting someone who can tell us about a very special river indeed. Hello, Dan Parsons, Professor of Geosciences at Loughborough University in the UK.
7: Hello there, good to be with you.
0: So Dan, back in 2008, you and your colleagues studied, I'd say, an unusual river by my standards. What makes it so unusual?
7: So this river is on the Black Sea shelf. So it's a river at the bottom of the sea, I guess, is a way of thinking about it. You can imagine a river with meander bends, with islands, as you would see on land. The same things exist at the bottom of our seas.
0: How can you get a river at the bottom of the sea if it's all water, how do you even tell which bit is river and which bit is sea?
7: The one you referenced from 2008 is a channel at the bottom of the Black Sea Shelf. At the bottom of the sea there, there's this beautifully carved channel system. And it's carved in a similar way to how rivers are carved into Earth's landscapes as well. There's a water flow, and that water flow, in the case of the Black Sea, is driven by a density contrast. So for the vast majority of the time, the water on the surface is fresher and has less salt, and it flows from the Black Sea into the Adriatic, eventually into the Mediterranean. At the bottom of that channel, however, the flow is going in the opposite direction, the water is saltier, it's heavier, it's denser, and therefore it flows from the Mediterranean, the Mediterranean is a saltier sea than the Black Sea. And those flows have carved these channels into the shelf system in the same way as rivers carve their shapes into the valley floors on land.
0: And you can use those flows, can't you, if you're a sailor?
7: Yeah, absolutely. And in fact, back in antiquity, sailors would sail from the Black Sea into the Mediterranean using the tidal flow of the surface, using sails. But actually, when going from the Sea of Marmara or the Adriatic into the Black Sea, they'd lower baskets of rocks off a rope from the boat and actually have a tow through the Bosphorus Strait. But the really great thing about that flow is its salinity difference driven. It gave us an outdoor laboratory in many ways to go and take very detailed measurements of these flows moving through these channels in ways that people have never been able to quantify before. We were able to measure the shape of the fluid as it's moving through those channels, and we also discovered or measured that the flow through that channel would rank it as the sixth biggest river on the planet. These channels exist all over the world, but the best thing about the Black Sea example is it's there most of the time, whereas lots of these flows in other places like the Congo Canyon, they're episodic. You've got to be lucky to be there when they're happening.
1: So when you're saying they're episodic, it's making me think, obviously, of rivers on the surface, and sometimes when it rains, your river flows more, like we have seasonal rivers. What would account for a seasonal river underwater?
7: So in the Black Sea case, you imagine, obviously, the Mediterranean has that salinity contrast most of the time. But what shuts off the Black Sea exchange flow is mainly big weather systems. So if you have a strong westerly track of a low pressure system moving across, that can stall that salinity contrast coming through. So it can actually wax and wane slightly. Now, these other canyon fan systems, what shapes those channels is that there are big kind of underwater avalanches of sand and mud, if you like. They periodically, episodically come racing down these canyons into the channels, into the fan systems, and move out into the deep sea. These sorts of events, they're a few days long, up to a week long. In the Congo Canyon, what triggers those big flows down the Congo system is actually river floods. So there's a connection to what happens on land to what happens into the deep sea.
0: Okay. And are the current droughts affecting flows?
7: Again, the Congo example, you tend to get more flows down these channels on the bottom of the sea when you have big floods in the rivers. So there's a connection there for sure in terms of triggering. It might be a storm passing. It might be a little earthquake. All sorts of things like that can trigger these things.
0: I'd like to bring Phyllis in.
2: Dan, so what you're saying that it's possible that there are many, you know, other underwater rivers around the world, but could the flow carry pollutants from one part of the Black Sea to another?
7: There's typically not much going on in these deep abyssal plains, but what you're delivering during these flows are nutrients, oxygenated waters, all sorts of sediment. But of course, what also gets transported down these systems are pollutants. microplastics.
0: I've heard them talked about as the globe's ocean sort of garbage disposal. And someone was saying we can actually hide our rubbish in there, which I don't know whether that sounds like an excellent place to hide stuff or whether that's just bad.
7: I think we can find better things to do in the circular economy than perhaps dumping our rubbish into the deep ocean and these pristine environments.
0: Now, I just wanted to ask you one question, which was, it's way more effort to go to the bottom of the sea to examine a river than it is to trudge to your local river. And I'm just wondering, out of what you found from your research, what would you say is the one most novel, exciting new thing that we didn't know before about undersea rivers?
7: There's some really important reasons that we understand these systems in the deep sea, not only for curiosity and science piece, but lots of the internet cables that connect our data flows globally, our economy is built on these things, are driven by fiber optic cables that go across the deep sea. And lots of these flows actually break these fiber optic cables. For that purpose, lots of the really interesting things practically have been about trying to understand the stresses on those cables and what creates those stresses, and can we route those cables across these channels in places that make them less likely to break. The thing I'm probably proudest of is the work in the Black Sea demonstrated that the way in which the flow goes round bends on the bottom of the ocean is opposite to the way in which flow goes round bends on Earth. On Earth, when flow goes round the bend, the flow on the surface goes fastest, and it crashes into the outer bank. The flow on the base turns more quickly as it goes around the bend. Now, this has been known about since Leonardo da Vinci's writings, that this is bend flow theory. What our results in the Black Sea showed is that at the bottom of the ocean, it spirals the opposite direction. It's only once or twice, I imagine, at any point in your career, do you transcend Leonardo da Vinci. So for me, that was a real highlight.
0: Thank you to Professor Dan Parsons for blowing our minds with the concept of rivers below our oceans. So, this week, the widespread droughts around the world took us on a dusty path to discover how dry conditions might cause an increase in waterborne disease. We then marvelled at the diving skills of a basic fly larva, and we've just discovered that the best place to hide a river is under the sea. But we've still got plenty more science-infested waters to swim through this week. Next up, we'll be hearing about the tech to solve textile waste. We'll find out if you can turn a raisin back into a grape, and I'll be discovering how some Nobel Prize-winning material can suck water out of thin air. Stay tuned.
8: Distribution of the BBC World Service in the United States is made possible by American Public Media, producer and distributor of award-winning public radio content, with support from Horizon 3, bringing the attacker's perspective to cybersecurity by helping organizations autonomously test, fix, and verify their defenses against AI-powered threats. Horizon3.ai.

0: Coming up after the news, the textile trade consumes a lot of water. Could digital passports for your clothing help Africa's second-hand market to work out what to recycle and what to burn? Plus, I visit a new gadget that feels like magic. Hear how last year's Nobel Prize-winning materials are this year's secret for harvesting hundreds of litres of water, seemingly from thin air. That's Unexpected Elements coming up shortly.
1: BBC News with Danielle Yawowiecka. Chinese rescue efforts in southern Tibet have been suspended following Wednesday's catastrophic floods and mudslides. There have been hours of heavy rain. A barrier lake on the Tibetan side, formed by the landslide, is trickling through. More than 800 people are still missing. US media reports say the Trump administration is in talks with Venezuela's interim government about Washington taking an ownership stake in its huge oil resources. The discussions reportedly involve about a third of Venezuela's proven reserves. Norway's King Harald V has died aged 89. In his 35 years on the throne, he modernised the monarchy, making it more informal and relevant. In later years, ill health forced him to scale back his public duties. He's succeeded by his son Håkon. The US Immigration Enforcement Agency, ICE, has signed a multi-million dollar deal to buy 6,000 pairs of gloves that can deliver electric shocks. The device is a normal patrol glove, but once activated, its electrical mode can deliver up to 380 volts when making contact with a person's skin. The US military says no ships have entered or left any Iranian port without America's permission since it started its naval blockade. The US says that since May, its forces have helped almost 1,500 commercial vessels transit the Strait of Hormuz. Syria's President Ahmed al-Sharaa has appointed the leader of the Kurdish-led Syrian Democratic Forces as a presidential adviser. Last week, Mazlouma Abdi announced the dissolution of his group under a deal with Damascus. More than 80 British actors and vocal performers have signed a letter demanding greater legal protections against unauthorised creations and the use of artificial intelligence to clone their voices. The actors are calling on the British Prime Minister to introduce laws giving every person in the UK a legal right to own their voice. BBC News.
0: This is Unexpected Elements from the BBC World Service, a science show inspired by the news. I'm Marnie Chesterton in London in the UK, and I'm here with...
2: Chavi Sajdev in Mumbai, India.
0: And...
3: Felice Mote in Nairobi, Kenya.
0: So this week, after starting off looking at the widespread droughts around the world, we discovered that dry conditions can actually increase waterborne diseases. Go figure. We found out about a submariner fly and we took a deep dive into undersea rivers. We all read a lot of papers and journals to find you the choice cuts of headlines and science for this show. Every so often we find something that hasn't hit the big time, something that's gone under the radar of global news. So here we make space for a panellist to let it shine. Phyllis, you are in the hot seat, and bonus points, as always, if you can somehow relate it to this week's water scarcity theme.
3: Money, as you put it, now it's time to shine, right? So I want to talk about textiles. And, you know, the textile trade uses a huge amount of water for things like growing cotton and dyeing fabrics. My story, of course, is from Kenya, and it's about a possible solution for the mountains of piles of secondhand clothes that arrive in this country. A recent study by the US-based Massachusetts Institute of Technology shows that Kenya is the largest or the biggest importer of secondhand clothes in Africa.
0: Okay, and you've talked about mountains. How many clothes are we talking about here?
3: To put it into perspective, in 2022, almost 180,000 tons of mitumba, and mitumba, this now is the Swahili word for secondhand clothes, were imported.
2: I'm so curious, Phyllis. You know, in India, we have a lot of imported clothing coming in as well. Like, one, to wear. Last year, I think we imported fast fashion from China, and it was averaging anywhere between 325 to over 800 tons per day, depending on seasonal fluctuations. But that's for us to consume. We also handle a lot of textile waste. So 7.8 million tons of textile waste comes in annually. So when you're talking about secondhand clothes, what is it that's being done with them? Are you wearing them or are you taking care of the world's problems of extra clothes?
0: Do you want them or are they just things that we wanted to offload onto you?
3: I mean, so a lot of these clothes are dumped. Some of them are burnt. And I'll give a good example. Clearly here in Nairobi, it's the capital city and we have a dump site. It's very famous. It's called the Dandora dump site. So clothes that have reached the end of their useful life end up here most of the time. And they're mixed in with other waste, I think, as in the case also with India. Sometimes they might be burned. Now, that's particularly concerning when the garments that are there in Dandora dump site are made from synthetic. Some are plastic-based fibers. Burning them can release harmful smoke, and the material also can persist in the environment. But there is a good side to it, because better quality items create an opportunity for business through reselling, recycling. So while this can help to extend the life of secondhand clothes and reduce pressure on the environment, I was really interested to learn that technology could play a role too.
0: Excellent. I love a tech solution.
3: Yes, Mani, me too. And this one comes from the European Union. So have you heard of digital product passports?
0: I haven't. Is this going to be a passport for my jeans and t-shirts?
3: Not just your jeans. So a digital product passport, or a DPP, is a machine-readable code, like a QR code. Now, all products sold in the European Union will soon have to carry that. The idea is that it can give consumers, repairers, recyclers, and businesses access to information about a product. Now, the EU is introducing these passports gradually. For example, certain types of batteries are first, and then textiles among the products groups that will follow later on.
0: And if my jeans are going to have a passport, are they going to have a really bad photo, sort of unflattering passport style?
3: Thankfully, no mugshot of your jeans, Mani. So the exact requirements are still being confirmed, but the code should carry loads of information about the product's supply chain. Its carbon and water footprint, what materials it contains, you know, its recyclability and repairability. Now, this is hoped that it will increase transparency, you know, that it will also increase traceability and will make it easy for consumers to access essential information about a product.
0: And how is all of that? How are these passports going to help Kenya?
3: To put that into perspective, Mani, the EU alone, this is around 5.8 million tons of textiles are discarded every year. That's like 11.3 kg per person. Now, the EU is a huge consumer of fast fashion. Now, this DPP could help people in the EU make better choices on the sustainability of their clothing. Therefore, it can reduce overconsumption.
0: Okay. I think the sort of people who are going to buy clothes and wear them once may not be looking at the digital product passport information attached. But maybe that's just me being a cynic. Yeah, who am I to judge? You're talking to someone that has thrown away nothing because I'm a hoarder. So
2: that means you look after your clothes well.
0: I've basically still got the t-shirts that I had when I was 17.
3: Mm-hmm. Oh. You hoard or you buy good quality?
0: No, I just look like a scruff bag and it's fine because it's radio. It's definitely not laziness. It's definitely comes from a high moral sense of needing to not buy more fast fashion or any fashion or having no fashion sense. Go radio.
3: And you know what they say? Even that little thing that you're doing, it's helping, you know, it's making a difference. So yeah, go radio.
2: There you go. We're solving the world's problems a day at a time.
0: Anyway, thank you, Phyllis. We are going to be following this story and we'll see how it works out. Listeners, if you have any thoughts or stories to share with us, just a reminder that you can get in touch with us in several different ways. The email is unexpected@bbc.co.uk, or you can send us a message or a voice note. The WhatsApp number is +44 330 678 3080. And listener Anne has done just that. She dropped us an email about last week's episode on books and reading, where we bemoaned the fact that no one seems to be able to read anymore. And she says, "Greetings from Bermuda. I think you're all mad and making excuses. I go from book to book, usually from my local library, and I'm probably on my 20th to 30th book this year. I could not live without my phone, admittedly, but also literature, though I'm over 60 and probably a dying minority." Oh, I hope not. Thank you, Anne. And on the same topic, here's one from Vanita. Chavi, could you read this out?
2: Sure. "My very early childhood was pretty solitary, and it was books that kept me company. I loved the adventure and mystery books, devouring them like crazy. I have never stopped reading, and now, after work, dinner is cooked and the family sorted, I get into my bed and read. Even after a social evening, I have to read a few chapters before I go to sleep."
0: So I've been on this judging panel for the Royal Society's annual Science Book Prize, and part of the reason that I agreed to do this and judge a load of science books was to force myself to read, because I just realised I will force my flatmate to read to me, or I will just go on my phone instead. And so last week I was talking about the author Naomi Alderman has started doing something called a couch to 5K. So it's a kind of trying to reintroduce reading into your life. In the same way that you can learn to run 5K, you can learn to read five pages.
2: Your book muscles, flex them.
0: Phyllis, have you got a favorite book?
3: I haven't read it over and over again. I don't read that much. I try my best. And one book that I read and absolutely loved was one book that was called Her Mother's Hope by Francine Rivers. So it's a historical family saga, I think, begins in the 1901. And of course, I do read once in a while the inspiration books.
0: Chavi, what about you? Favorite book?
2: I don't have one, because I would be like picking a favorite pet.
0: You don't have a favorite pet?
2: One of the things that... No! Oh, perish the thought. How could you pick one? So one of the things I'm doing this year, and I did this last year as well, so I also read like a lot. I am doing a long read. Do you know what that is? It's a companion read. So I'm not part of any book clubs. I read very fast. I find it really annoying to be on other people's pace and to be told what to read. Okay, that makes me a terrible snob, but it's true. What I am doing, though, is this long read, which is a community read. And last year we read War and Peace over the year. And this year I'm rereading The Brothers Karamazov.
3: Wow, you really are passionate about it.
0: Let me move this on, because we have had a listener, Michael from Minneapolis, getting in touch, because we had an episode a couple of weeks ago inspired by the solar eclipse. And he writes, "In your program, you said that with more and more heat waves everywhere, people are going to be using more and more sunblock. Well, this is true, but it fails to mention that it's not the heat that increases skin cancer risk, it's ultraviolet light. Most people think hotter weather is more likely to cause skin cancer. Wrong. In the springtime, the sun gets higher and higher every day until it peaks on summer solstice. It's very important to remember the sun is just as high in the cool spring months approaching the solstice as it is in the hot summer months after the summer solstice. So UV protection is still required, even if the weather is not as warm." Thank you, Michael from Minneapolis, where I have been, and boy, the weather was not warm. Thank you for emailing. So listeners, please do get in touch with us about anything that you've heard on the program. There are lots of ways to get in touch. Unexpected Elements is on email, it's on WhatsApp. So the email is unexpected@bbc.co.uk. The WhatsApp, and you can send a voice note to that. It's so easy, you don't even need to type anything, is +44 330 678 3080. Or if you want to write, it makes my day, postcards please to Unexpected Elements, BBC World Service, Cardiff CF10 4GA in the UK. Still to come, water from thin air after this.
4: Imi here, back with the answer to this week's quiz question. Earlier, I asked you, how does the thorny devil drink in the desert? A, through its nose, B, by using its long tongue, or C, through its skin? And the answer is C, through its skin. The thorny devil has tiny channels running between its scales, which extend across its body. Think of it a bit like a web of drinking straws. After placing thorny devils in a puddle of water, researchers at the RWTH Aachen University in Germany found that the lizards started opening and closing their mouths within 10 seconds, as water was channeled from their feet towards their mouths through capillary action. Of course, there aren't any water puddles in the desert, but soggy sand from morning dew can help the thorny devil soak up any water. What a devilish trick! Well done if you got that right, and if not, remember, the devil is in the detail.
0: At Unexpected Elements, our inbox never runs dry. That's because as listeners, you don't just share your thoughts and reflections, we also receive your burning questions. It's time for Ask the Unexpected.

0: for extracting water from places where it looks like there is none. So last month, and this is what I read about, the first company to produce their water extractor showcased the unit in Barcelona in Spain. And they just happened to have an R&D, a research and development lab in London. I had a poke around earlier today when I spoke to them.
1: My name is Hashem Aruzi. I'm the founder and CEO of Abstra Engineering. In July, we launched our pre-production unit, which is the first metal organic framework-based machine that halves water in the atmosphere. It's a complete step change in technology to how it's been done previously. Basically, dehumidification machines that use dew point / refrigeration technology, which has been around for 60, 70 years. But those machines are very limited in the environments in which they can operate. By using moths, we've managed to open up a huge part of the world, which is typically more arid and hotter, where those traditional machines don't work and ours does.
0: And I think the key component for this is something I saw earlier at your R&D labs, and it looks a lot like washing powder, right?
1: Correct. These are wonder materials. They're crystalline structures that are created by adding and cooking base metals like aluminium and zinc, and adding acids, linkers, and binders that basically produce a small crystalline structures that are the most porous substance on Earth. And they're hydrophilic. So literally, they are sucking in, absorbing H2O molecules, which are in the air. And there is more water in the air than all the rivers put together, actually six times the amount. What moths is allowing us to do is to capture this incredible amount of humidity in the air cheaper and more effectively than any other technology out there.
0: So, you know, this has been an age-old problem. I mean, ever since we've been creating civilizations, right? We've wanted to know how you get water to places where we need it. And you've always needed some sort of pipe, or you've needed to be based close to a river. Well, suddenly things like global humidity maps might be your basis if this new system takes off. So I've only seen pictures of the big unit that they launched that you can just plug in and use. It's big, it's about the size of a garage, but the amount of water that you can get from that is impressive.
1: The machine has a operating capacity of producing upwards of over 500 litres a day, and those are in conditions of 30 degrees centigrade temperature and 30% humidity, which is pretty arduous conditions, but it is capable of operating down to 10% humidity, which is basically desert conditions. So you could leave our machine in the Sahara and it would still produce water.
0: So this means you can be off-grid for water, but you can't be off-grid for electricity, right? This needs quite a lot of power.
1: It does, but you can operate this the machine using solar. It's around 8 to 9 cents a litre in terms of the energy costs, which is considerably lower than bottled water.
0: There we go. That was Hashem Aruzi from Abstra. And I should say that there are several companies looking at extracting water from air using these moths, but Abstra are first out of the block, as far as I can tell, with something that you can actually produce quite a lot of water from. I think 500 litres is impressive amounts of water, right?
2: This sounds amazing. I would love to have one in my apartment building. So how much do you think that would cost us?
0: We might need to club together. I don't know how much you guys have got hidden down the back of the sofa. These things are not cheap. The one that I saw was on for £150,000. So that's $200,000. Aruzi says that down the line with scaling, this is going to get cheaper.
3: Does it still need treatment, the water?
0: No, because it's it takes water vapor, so it's already kind of purified it at that stage.
2: That is some cool tech.
0: It is some cool tech. I just thought this is really interesting. Like, in this program, we have looked at sort of two different hidden water sources. There's rivers hiding at the bottom of the seas, but there are also rivers in the air around us that we may not be able to see, but this machine has the interface to extract the water from.
3: Yeah. I mean, for me, what stood out was when the guy is telling you that we have more water actually in air than even in rivers. Wow.
0: I know, right? And I just want to finish with the Arthur C. Clarke law, which states that any sufficiently advanced technology is indistinguishable from magic, which justifies me calling it magic.
2: Good science is magic.
0: Good science is magic. So, what have we learnt? We've started off inspired by drought to discover that droughts might lead to more waterborne diseases. We dove off into the biology behind a submariner insect. We took a trip along an undersea river. We learnt about the technology that could help reduce waste from the clothing industry. We discovered why a raisin plus water can't be turned back into a grape. And we've just heard about the new material sucking water out of the air. It just remains for me to raise a glass to this week's panellists. London Tap Water Finest.
2: Boiled and filtered in Mumbai.
3: my glass is full from Nairobi.
0: In Mumbai, India, thank you, Chavi Sachdev.
2: Always a pleasure, both of you. Firmila.
0: And in Nairobi, Kenya, thank you, Phyllis Mwate.
3: Thank you so much, Mania Santisana.
0: I'm Marnie Chesterton. The producer was Alice Lipscomb-Southwell with Debbie Kilbride and Imi Harper. I think we should come back next week and have some more unexpected elements.

The news nowadays is a bit like our weather, much more extreme. The headlines that grab the most attention generate a lot of heat and not much light. 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
1: Hello, welcome to the newsroom. I'm Ankur Desai. More reaction from the devastating deadly floods in Nepal as police warn people to move to higher ground.
2: Many people have lost their loved ones, people they were trying to rescue but had to leave behind. People have run away from their homes to save themselves without even their phone, with no slippers.
1: King Harald, who modernized the monarchy in Norway, has died aged 89. South Korea, Japan and the US will conduct joint military drills early next month. And we find out why Apple are about to enter the foldable phone market.
3: Samsung's 8 generations into this product already. They've obviously gone through a lot of growing pains. It does look like Apple's coming in later. They wanted to make sure the experience was going to be good for a consumer.
1: And
4: Alan Turing, he is a famous great 20th century figure now. And we felt that more people should know about him. I think we have a sense of his personality.
1: Pet Shop Boys pay musical tribute to wartime codebreaker Alan Turing.
5: BBC News with Danielle Yawovietska. State media in China say rescue operations in southern Tibet have resumed following Wednesday's catastrophic floods and mudslides. They'd been temporarily suspended after hours of heavy rain sparked fears of more flooding. Here's our China correspondent Laura Bicker in Beijing.
6: The lake has formed around 10 kilometres away from Girong Port, which was a key border crossing between Nepal and Tibet, until it was washed away in a torrent of mud and water on Wednesday. Chinese experts have been flying drones and mapping out the lake, which started to briefly overflow after heavy rain. Rescuers in the area were also told to suspend operations. The lake has

0: not burst its banks and water levels have begun to subside. Rescue efforts have now resumed. More than 500 people are missing in the area.
1: US media reports say the Trump administration's in talks with Venezuela's interim government about Washington taking an ownership stake in its huge oil resources. According to the reports, the discussions involve more than a dozen productive oil fields with 90 billion barrels, about a third of Venezuela's total proven reserves. Donald Trump is under pressure ahead of the November midterm elections over rising fuel prices, which could be eased through cheaper oil supplies. The US Immigration Enforcement Agency ICE has signed a multi-million dollar deal to buy 6,000 pairs of gloves that can deliver electric shocks. Thomas Becker reports.
2: The generated low output voltage emitter, or glove for short, will be supplied by a Kentucky-based company. It looks like a normal patrol glove, but once an officer activates its electrical mode, it can deliver up to 380 volts when making contact with a person's skin. ICE argues the gloves would reduce the reliance on physical force, including the use of firearms. Civil rights groups have expressed alarm, questioning whether the agency has in place adequate safeguards against misuse. ICE has been under increased scrutiny in the wake of fatalities during immigration enforcement raids.
1: Norway's King Harald V has died, aged 89. In his 35 years on the throne, he modernised the monarchy, making it more informal and relevant. Mike Sanders has this report.
3: Was the country's first Norwegian-born monarch since the 14th century. The royal family fled the German occupation of Norway when he was three. He ended up in Washington, where he acquired the American accent still discernible in later life when he spoke English. A keen sailor, he competed in three Olympic Games and won a gold medal at the World Championships in 1987. He broke royal protocol by marrying a commoner, Queen Sonia, telling his father that he would marry no one else, which would have ended the royal line.
1: King Harald V is succeeded by his son, Håkon. You're listening to the latest world news from the BBC. Syria's President Ahmed al-Sharaa has appointed the leader of the Kurdish-led Syrian Democratic Forces as a presidential adviser. It comes days after Mazlum Abdi announced the dissolution of his Kurdish forces under an integration deal with Damascus. The SDF had been backed by the US and played a key role in the defeat of the Islamic State group. South Korea, Japan and the United States will conduct joint military drills early next month, despite President Trump scaling back such exercises with South Korea. Last week, joint drills between South Korea and the US finished 6 days earlier than planned. Mr. Trump said he was reducing military operations with South Korea because of his very good relationship with the North Korean leader. The US military says no ships have entered or left any Iranian port without America's permission since it started its naval blockade. In a statement on social media, a US commander, Brad Cooper, said vessels were being allowed into and out of Iranian ports for humanitarian reasons only.
4: Since resuming the blockade, thousands of US service members operating more than 20 warships and hundreds of aircraft have sustained our success, turning around 75 vessels attempting to run the blockade and disabling three vessels that did not comply when directed. CENTCOM forces have demonstrated time and time again that we are laser focused on this mission.
1: He also said the U.S. military had successfully removed sea mines planted by Iran's Revolutionary Guard in the waterway. Tehran insists the strait remains closed. More than 80 British actors and vocal performers have signed a letter demanding greater legal protections against unauthorised creations and the use of artificial intelligence to clone their voices. The actors are calling on the British Prime Minister, Andy Burnham, to introduce laws giving every person in the UK a legal right to own their voice. BBC News.
5: Hello, you're listening to the newsroom from the BBC World Service with me, Ankur Desai. Welcome to the programme. We start with the devastating landslides and floods in Nepal and Tibet. 2 days after the initial disaster, we've been hearing about a lake which was threatening to burst its banks, risking further devastation. Well, according to officials on the ground, that has now happened. There's very little information at the moment. Nepali officials say water levels are rising as a result and a warning has been issued. Relief operations on the Tibetan side have been suspended over the threat of renewed flooding. Chinese state media is reporting that the water is limited to what they called a trickling. We'll have more on that in just a moment. Nearly 500 people are now known to have died in the disaster. Hundreds are still missing and relief agencies are struggling to help survivors. Dr. Nitish Shrestha is an anaesthetist who's travelled to the district hospital in Rasuya to treat the injured.
6: Many people have lost their loved ones, people they were trying to rescue but had to leave behind. People have run away from their homes just to save themselves without even their phone, with no slippers. Most of them are like covered in mud because it was like a mudslide. People have told me that they had to leave their ill relatives behind because they couldn't carry them, or maybe if they couldn't walk, like elderly people.
5: Our South Asia correspondent Azadeh Mashiri sent this report from Trishuli, one of the worst affected areas in Nepal.
7: You may be able to hear the helicopter that's flying above me right now. I've reached army barracks in Trishuli in the northern part of Nepal, and here helicopters have been dropping off the injured, survivors, every few minutes. They're also taking off with some supplies. And on the other side of the army barracks gates are just some of the people in Nepal who are hoping the news of their loved ones, because here the army has been publishing a list of people who have been found. So many of the people here are gathering around that, hoping they'll see a name that they recognize. They're also taking names of more people who are said to be missing. That number sadly does keep rising, including hundreds of pilgrims and foreign tourists who are still missing.
5: I caught up with our China correspondent Stephen McDonnell in Beijing and asked him for an update on that lake that is reported to have burst its banks.
8: The latest we're hearing is that the immediate threat of another flash flood from this lake has dissipated, and I'll explain why. So the lake was created when all of this rocks and mud jammed down into a valley, creating a new lake, and the fear was that this would burst and that there'd be another flash flood. For a while there, they stopped rescue operations. That's how serious the fears were. But now we're hearing that it seems that the water is slowly coming out of that lake, that the levels are coming down. And so, in the words of state media here, the danger of another flash flood from that is gradually dissipating.
5: And Stephen, how much do we know about the rescue efforts? And I guess in terms of the access they have as well, what are the challenges they're facing?
8: Well, imagine when that horrific body of water and mud first came through, taking out settlements, swallowing up multi-story buildings, and those horrible scenes of people trying to outrun this wall of water. Of course, that also took out roads and bridges and access to the area. So it took a while for emergency teams to reach this remote part of the Himalayas. And the People's Liberation Army has been flying in there with choppers and getting people in that way. And so gradually we've had rescue teams in place. Apart from the workers themselves, they've taken sniffer dogs, speedboats apparently, to try and race up and down the gushing, muddy river to look for survivors. We did have some good news earlier today that more than 1,000 people had been moved to safer areas, including 500 tourists who'd been cut off up there. So that shows that those teams are reaching these more hard-to-get-at places. But imagine you're operating at high altitude with, you know, on the muddy banks of collapsed hillsides looking for survivors in what, you know, it's got to be a terrible task. And on top of that, in the coming days, there's going to be more rain, making it even harder for them. So it's an unthinkably difficult task facing them, especially when they're just worried that at any stage this lake could burst, bringing another dangerous gush of mud and water from further up in the mountains.
5: Stephen McDonnell reporting from Beijing. Costly, inappropriate and hostile. That's how Donald Trump described America's joint military exercise with South Korea last week. The drills ended 6 days earlier than planned after Mr. Trump said he wanted to scale back military operations with Seoul because of what he called his very good relationship with the North Korean leader Kim Jong-un. Now, despite that move, South Korea's military has now confirmed that further joint exercises involving the US and Japan will go ahead early next month. Officials say the five-day drill is designed to strengthen coordination against North Korea's nuclear and missile threats. Our correspondent in Seoul, Jake Kwon, joins me live now on the newsroom. Jake, I guess Donald Trump pulling back from Washington's historically close relationship with South Korea. Why is that? Why is he doing that?
9: Well, he's always had problem with how the alliance has been, according to his point of view. South Korea is an ungrateful ally who has benefited from American extension of security, the favorable trade deal without giving much in return. Of course, this is very different from how Seoul sees. They believe that they have been contributing enough to the U.S., you know, hosting their 27,000 troops here, paying $1 billion each year. But from President Trump's view, all of this, you know, the security has been too costly, unfair, and because the relationship with North Korea is so good that it is simply unnecessary.
5: And how has this connection with North Korea been reestablished between Donald Trump and Kim Jong-un? He used to call him Rocket Man, and now he seems to consider him as an ally.
9: Now, I think one of the view, one way to read this is, you know, he hasn't had a lot of success with Iran. You know, there has been a lot of will they, won't they have peace on the Strait of Hormuz. And, you know, some of the analysts are saying now that Mr. Trump might be trying to turn his attention to North Korea, where, you know, North Koreans have said that they still have a good relationship with, you know, President Trump. And maybe there could be some, at least a good TV moment that could happen. Perhaps this year, President Trump could, you know, go for another photo op with the North Korean leader. And perhaps this, you know, he could declare as a victory. And this is perhaps somewhat easily have gotten than, you know, what is happening in Iran. And perhaps this is going to also help him with, you know, midterm and something he could have, you know, that he can, you know, appeal. So this is something that one theory on why President Trump might be turning his attention back to North Korea from the Middle East that he has been focusing on.
5: Okay, one to keep an eye on for sure. Jake, thank you so much for your time. Our correspondent there in Seoul, Jake Kwon. Next, the King of Norway, Harald V, has died. He was 89 years of age. The king's final months were overshadowed, though, by turmoil in the royal family. His daughter-in-law, Crown Princess Mette-Marit, underwent a lung transplant. Her son, Marius Borg-Hoiby, was jailed for 4 years after being convicted of 2 rapes. Mette-Marit has also apologised for her past friendship with Jeffrey Epstein. King Harald is succeeded by his son, Håkon. Harry Bly looks back at his life and reign.
10: Prince Harald, as he then was known, was born in 1937 to parents Prince Olav of Norway and Princess Martha of Sweden. After attending a public state school, he went on to study at the University of Oslo and Oxford, as well as enrolling in the Norwegian Military Academy. At the age of 20, he became the Crown Prince, taking the oath to the Constitution of Norway in 1958. In 1968, the Crown Prince married Sonja Haraldsson, the daughter of a clothing merchant and by no means a royal. The couple had 2 children, Princess Martha Louise and Crown Prince Håkon. When King Olav V died in 1991, Harald became the new king.
11: Stortinget synger første vers av kongesangen.

0: Harald's reign saw the modernisation of Norway's monarchy. He made the royal households more accessible to the public and media, and allowed both of his children to marry non-royals. In 2012, an amendment to Norway's constitution relieved King Harald of his duty as formal head of the Church of Norway, and in 2018, his status as holy was dissolved. Away from royal life, Harald was an accomplished sportsman. He represented Norway in the yachting events of the Olympic Games in Tokyo in 1964, Mexico City 4 years later, and in Munich after that. As King of Norway, Harald was admired for his leadership in times of national crisis, most notably the terror attacks of 2011, when a car bomb was detonated near the government quarters in Oslo, and a gun massacre at a summer camp on the island of Utøya killed dozens of students in the deadliest attack in Norway since the Second World War. In 2016, he delivered a speech marking 25 years on the throne that sought to unify Norwegians and went viral.
1: Men er jenter som glad I jenter, gutter som glad I gutter, og jenter og gutter som glad I hverandre.
2: Norwegians are girls who love girls, boys who love boys, and boys and girls who love each other.
1: Nordmenn tror på Gud, Allah, altet og ingenting.
2: Norwegians believe in God, Allah, everything and nothing.
1: Med andre ord, Norge dere. Norge oss.
2: In other words, you are Norway. We are Norway.
3: Harry Bly on King Harald of Norway, who died at the age of 89. You're listening to the newsroom from the BBC World Service. Violence by Jewish settlers in the occupied West Bank is set to reach record levels this year, as human rights groups warn that they are increasingly spreading into new areas of the territory. Attacks on Palestinians have risen under Israel's current government, alongside a rapid increase in Israeli settlements. Our Middle East correspondent Lucy Williamson has been looking at reports of settler violence across the West Bank in the course of 1 week.
4: A teenager shot dead, beatings, arson attacks, a donkey tortured. You might have seen the worst attacks by Jewish settlers here in the occupied West Bank, but behind those lies a much wider campaign of violence against Palestinians. We've counted more than 60 incidents here just in the past week, including daily incursions and intimidations that never make the news, some of which aren't even reported by the victims at all. On Saturday, amputee Saeed Alamour was beaten by a settler with an iron bar as he stooped to pick up one of his crutches. A shocking video recording the assault clearly shows his attacker, who's now under arrest. Saeed, who lost his leg last year after being shot near his house by a settler security guard, says settlers are constantly harassing the family.
5: They want me to leave this place. It's not only me who is targeted, it's everyone. If I leave, they'll go after my neighbor down the road, then the next one, then the one after that, until they remove everyone from these areas and replace them with Zionists.
4: On Friday, a large group of Jewish settlers, some of them armed, walked through the Palestinian village of Sa'ir near Hebron, past the house of 17-year-old Karim Shalaldi. His father, Sanad, told us Karim was killed while filming the settlers.
6: The second bullet struck my son. I ran to him before he fell and held him in my arms. I would rather die myself 1,000 times than see it happen to my child.
4: Israel's army said it had received reports of Palestinians throwing stones. Jewish settlements here, illegal under international law, are expanding, and settler attacks are rising as well. The Israeli human rights organization, Yesh Din, says more than 90% of police investigations into settler violence end without indictment.
7: There is a problem of violence in the West Bank.
4: Doron Spielman, a spokesman for the Israeli Prime Minister's office, spoke to the BBC late last month.
7: There are Jews who are a very small number of Jews. They are human beings. They have names. They're not just called settlers, who have, in fact, been prosecuted by the police by the largest estimate would be maybe 300 or 400 youth that are involved in this out of a population of 750,000.
4: This week, Zvi Sukkot, a secular lawmaker in Israel's governing coalition, filmed himself destroying a village memorial in the West Bank because, he said, it honored terrorists. It triggered a rebuke from Israel's foreign minister and from the office of the prime minister, Benjamin Netanyahu. Jewish settlers were also filmed torturing a donkey, tying it to their vehicle and dragging it along until it was dead. A sadistic act of aggression that shocked Israelis more than it shocked Palestinians.
3: Lucy Williamson in the West Bank. Now, Apple is planning to shake up the tech industry again as it prepares to enter the foldable smartphone market, with its first foldable iPhone expected to be unveiled next month. Huawei and Samsung currently dominate the market, accounting for 36 and 34% of global foldable shipments respectively last year. Apple's entry could significantly reshape the market. The launch will also mark the first major product unveiling under new CEO John Ternus. So, why has Apple waited so long to enter the foldable market? Brian Ma is a tech industry analyst with IDC.
8: It's not entirely out of character for Apple to kind of sit it out for a while, let the technology mature a bit before they get into it. But on paper, Samsung's eight generations into this product already. They've obviously gone through a lot of growing pains, learning how to get the hinge to work, the waterproofing to work, all that kind of stuff. So it does look like Apple's coming in later. However, I think they wanted to make sure the experience was going to be good for a consumer, the opening and closing, whether there's much of a crease in the fold area, whether the hinge works out well. One of the challenges is that in order to get it so thin, they had to step back on a few things that they normally put into iPhones, like Face ID, like a zoom lens. So the rumors are, at least, that Apple had to give up on some of those in order to make this work. So this first generation of product may be a bit of a compromise for folks, but eventually the hope is that as Apple comes out with future generations of the product, let's hope they do build in that zoom lens and that sort of thing. And so eventually we may get there. Think of this in the spirit of what Apple did with Apple Watch Ultra, right? Really going beyond even just the high-end Apple Watch, present the Ultra, even what they did with the iPhones going to Pro Max. So this is going to be a very premium product. We think this is going to be well over $2,000. So clearly, that's not quite a mainstream product yet. It will be the early adopters. But it is something where you anecdotally hear people who, let's say they see someone carrying a Samsung Galaxy Fold, and they're like, when is Apple going to have one of those, you know? So I think there's folks that are looking at it and that assuming that Apple really delivers on a decent experience, this is something that is going to be in good demand. But again, that price point means that it will prohibit that from becoming a mainstream thing for at least the time being.
3: Tech analyst Brian Ma. Next, have you heard of voice cloning? This is where artificial intelligence creates a digital replica of a person's voice based on an audio sample of them speaking. Sir David Attenborough said he was profoundly disturbed when he discovered 2 years ago that he was being widely mimicked online using AI technology. One of the websites that had been creating copycat clips of the British naturalist responded to the controversy by posting this audio.
9: Let's set the record straight. Unless Mr. Attenborough has been moonlighting for us in secret and under an assumed name with work authorization in the United States, he is not on our payroll. I am not David Attenborough. We are both male British voices for sure. However, I am not David Attenborough for anyone out there who might be confused.
3: Just to be clear, that is not David Attenborough. That was an unauthorized AI version, not the real thing. Now a group of more than 80 actors are calling on the government to give every person in the UK a legal right to own their voice. Concerned performers, voiceover artists could lose livelihoods to digital knockoffs. They're also pointing to the growing number of scams involving voice cloning. Peter Corfield is founder of the Save Our Voices Now campaign.
10: When I started digging deeper into the clauses of these online companies, it seemed that we don't have any rights when it comes to our voice ownership. So from an artist's point of view, that was quite scary because it's sort of like, well, we're putting our voice out there all the time, whether it's on social media or whether it's audition tapes. And it's just like, actually, what happens to that data and what happens to your voice after you've sent it off into the ether? At this point in time, we don't really have any rights or laws to protect our voice. You'd think that you would own your voice because you were born with it, but actually there is no law that really protects us from anyone with the right kind of AI software from copying your voice in 3 seconds and then using it as their own, which is quite terrifying.
3: The actor Peter Corfield, who's part of a new campaign calling for a crackdown on AI voice cloning. A Musical Life of the Father of Modern Computing, Alan Turing, is to be premiered across BBC Radio. The work composed by the musical duo The Pet Shop Boys was created as a memorial to the British man who helped break Germany's wartime codes, but whose life ended after being convicted for homosexuality. David Sillitoe reports.
11: Well, it smells like the 1940s. I wasn't expecting it to feel quite so authentic.
12: It's eerie.
13: Neil Tennant and Chris Lowe, the Pet Shop Boys, and a pilgrimage to Bletchley and the hut where Alan Turing worked, breaking codes during the Second World War.
14: Alan Turing dreamed of machines.
13: And the reason we're here is to talk about their musical life of Alan Turing, the father of modern computing, who in 1954 took his own life after being convicted for homosexuality. The story they first began working on some 15 years ago.
11: We were both struck by the appalling injustice of what had happened to him.
15: Personal side of the story that gripped us. It's such a tragic story, and very moving.
16: I think I was on a beach in the south of France when I got your email. That's just absolutely, I couldn't believe it.
13: Professor Andrew Hodges, mathematician, Turing biographer, and here, Henri Pet Shop Boy.
16: When I was starstruck, of course, but obviously we got onto a real collaboration.
11: We did, and,
13: and while they're used to big performances, this work had its first outing in an unexpected setting.
11: I happened somewhere to bump into a guy called Roger Wright, who was running Radio 3. And he said, what the Pet Shop Boys doing? I said, well, we're writing this thing about Alan Turing. He said, but we must have it for the prawns. Just like that.
13: And now, 12 years on, it's returning with a series of performances across BBC Radio. And at the end, a final walk in the rain to the old stable yard where Alan Turing's theoretical work here began.
11: Before the Benedict Cumberbatch film came out, Alan Turing was known but not really, not a famous figure like he is, a famous great 20th century figure now. And we felt that more people should know about him. But I think we have a sense of his personality and thinking through writing the piece, definitely.
17: And standing here, eh?
11: No, it's really, I mean, this is a scene in the piece we've written. You know, this is, he would have walked through here. It's astonishing, really. And this is the first time we've been. Dreamed of machines.
3: David Sillitoe with that report. Reminder of the top story, Chinese rescuers have resumed work on the Nepal-Tibet border after fears that a newly formed lake of rising water could burst its banks, halted operations there. That's it from this edition of the Newsroom from the BBC World Service. With me, Ankur Desai, we'll see you on the next one.
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0: Coming up on Business Daily, NVIDIA is the most valuable company on this planet. So when its results come out, the financial world takes a deep breath. Its latest set this week were impressive, and its boss Yanson Wang says we are now in the golden age of AI. Not everyone agrees, though. We'll find out why after the news.
1: BBC News with Lisa Costello. State media in China say rescue operations in southern Tibet have resumed following Wednesday's catastrophic floods and mudslides. They'd been temporarily suspended after hours of heavy rain sparked fears of more flooding. More than 800 people are still missing. Sudan's government has lifted a two-year curfew and state of emergency in Khartoum as they try to restore normal life in the war-damaged capital. Residents can now move and work around the clock, although security patrols and checkpoints will remain. Norway's King Harald V has died, aged 89. In his 35 years on the throne, he modernised the monarchy, making it more informal and relevant. He's succeeded by his son, Håkon. The US Immigration Enforcement Agency, ICE, has signed a multi-million dollar deal to buy 6,000 pairs of gloves that can deliver electric shocks. The device is a normal patrol glove, but once activated, its electrical mode can deliver up to 380 volts when making contact with a person's skin. South Korea, Japan and the United States will conduct joint military drills early next month, despite President Trump scaling back such exercises with South

0: Korea. Last week, joint drills between South Korea and the US finished 6 days earlier than planned. US media reports say the Trump administration is in talks with Venezuela's interim government about Washington taking an ownership stake in its huge oil resources. More than 80 British actors and vocal performers have signed a letter demanding greater legal protections against unauthorised creations and the use of artificial intelligence to clone their voices. They're calling on the British Prime Minister to introduce laws giving every person in the UK a legal right to their own voice. BBC News.
1: I'm Rahul Tandon. Welcome to Business Daily on the week that AI started sacking humans.
2: An artificial intelligence manager at a San Francisco market has fired its first human employee. And in labs, the store's parent company says the AI system named Luna recommended terminating the worker after they were...
1: Taking stock with me today on that story are Nao Pham, a journalist based in Hanoi, Vietnam, and Justin Wolfers, professor of economics at the University of Michigan. What do you both make of that?
3: Mate, it's only half the story. Remember, it's also hired a bunch of people too. We always, with business news, tend to dwell on the negative. But, if you had asked me what a prompt engineer was a mere 5 years ago, I would have said probably someone who helps actors remember their lines.
4: I actually think that AI actually is getting really scary. I mean, you see AI every day, you don't know what is real, what is not real anymore.
1: Well, there we go. I, to be honest with you, I can't tell half the time what is real and what is not real, but that might not be to do with AI. That might be more to do with my own inabilities. We're going to talk about AI a lot on this program. Has it reached its golden age? That's what the CEO of NVIDIA said on Wednesday after its latest set of results beat Wall Street expectations. Quarterly revenues doubled in a year to nearly $100 billion. Pretty impressive. Here is the CEO, Jensen Huang, speaking to CNBC after those results came out. Because once again, there was a lot of concern about the spending levels on AI infrastructure.
5: I think they're missing a very big point. First of all, this is the first generation of startups that needed tens of billions of dollars to get funded. When was the last time anybody heard of a startup that needed billions of dollars to get off the ground and needed tens of billions of dollars to become profitable? That just never happened. But that's really the nature of AI. The cost of building AI, the cost of deploying AI, just it's very capital intensive.
1: It certainly is, Justin. But are you worried like some people are about this circular side to AI? A big company gives money to another company and then they spend money back with the original one. Should we be worried about that or should we just look at these results and think, great, this is going to keep driving the US economy forward?
3: Well, look, there's actually a logic to the circularity, which is who knows the most about the future investment plans in AI? It would be like a firm, one of the labs like OpenAI or Anthropic and also NVIDIA. And so who has inside information about what they're doing, where they need to go, what they see as the upside? It's not surprising they all have very, very linked interests. Your question gets at this broader point, which is lots of people like, oh my goodness, this is definitely a bubble. Everything's going to crash. This is the point where I want to remind you that in a stock market, for every seller, there's also a buyer. The fact that folks are buying NVIDIA means there's a ton of folks willing to invest a ton of money believing that this really is a revolutionary future ahead of us.
4: Yeah, I think you're right. And I think, lots of businesses, and I just came back from Taiwan, and obviously NVIDIA and TSMC have formed a very prosperous and very profitable alliance. I mean, they rely on each other. And I have not heard much of the fear of, crashing the market or anything. TSMC actually expects a very, very good revenue this year. Thanks to working with NVIDIA and AI, really.
1: That, of course, now they're talking about the huge chip company that is based in Taiwan. But I suppose the question that people have at the moment, Justin, is are we back to the sort of dot-com era where we're going to spend too much on infrastructure? We're not going to need as much as we think we are when it comes to AI. And that's going to lead to a lot of problems moving to the future. Because at the moment, if you look at the stock market, not the economy, it's what's driving it in the US, isn't it?
3: Yeah, so I always like to make sure we tell both sides of the story. So let me just ask you, first of all, would you rather we had too much investment or too little investment?
1: That's a good question. I suppose it's with hindsight where we'll be able to answer that question. Initially, too much seems good, doesn't it? Because you are creating opportunities with that.
3: Yeah, and particularly in the US, there's an attempt to try and take a global leadership position. Look, this is where, Rahul, I just want to come back again and just say this, you know, sort of the same thing I said before, which is for every person out there selling that they think that, you know, these stocks are overvalued, there's too much investment and so on, there's someone else buying. Mm. What we see, I think, in the media is a lot of the noisy pessimists, and what you see in Silicon Valley is a lot of the noisy optimists, and maybe the truth is somewhere in between.
1: Nah, are you a noisy pessimist or a noisy optimist?
4: I am an optimist, really. I mean, I still wonder how much is a lot of investment and how much is not much investment. Because Nvidia, for example, invests something like $150 billion a year in Taiwan. I mean, is it a lot? I don't think so. I mean, the fact that they invest there because they expect the money to return to them in equal volume. And somehow they give up on the US a bit. So, I mean, Justin, I mean, $150 billion is a lot, in your opinion?
3: I wouldn't mind it. I'd probably go on a nice vacation.
4: Yeah.
1: But I suppose the point is, it's $150 billion where you are. It's trillions of dollars in the US. Let's stay on a tech theme, because it was described as big tech's big tobacco moment. But will the legal settlement by Meta that took place on Wednesday be as momentous? The owner of Facebook and Instagram has agreed to pay up to $18 billion in the case that was brought by 29 US states, accusing the tech giant of designing products to be addictive to children. Speaking after the agreement was reached, a whistleblower, the former director of engineering at Facebook, Arturo Bejar, who gave evidence in the case, warned that this won't make young people safer online.
6: Today is the day that they stand shoulder to shoulder with big tobacco. And when the tobacco consent decree came up, they were still able to sell cigarettes, and the cigarettes were still as harmful. And that's kind of where we are, I think, in that process. But it should not be interpreted as an all clear sign by parents or public officials.
1: A question to both of you. How momentous is this decision? People are calling it the big tobacco moment. Nah, do you want to go first on this?
4: I think it can only happen in the United States. We see social media everywhere, and that is the first, right? And I don't really think that governments around the world could do the same thing as in the United States. Somehow it's just a very different picture elsewhere. Also, we're talking about other social media as well. We're not talking only about Meta. In my part of the world, there's different social media and very different methods of running them and also answering to social responsibilities caused by them, you know.
3: I think there's no question here that that companies have real obligations to people. If you design a cigarette to make people addicted, that's bad behavior, and we don't want it. What we want is a set of incentives to not do that. Capitalism gives us the opposite. It says if you get people addicted, you sell a lot, you make a lot of money. So we need some corrective, and that's what this lawsuit's all about. Now, at one level, $18 billion sounds preposterously large, and I suspect that's part of what I meant, saying this could only happen in the United States. Look, let's talk about it. Let's turn that around, though. That's roughly $50 per American. That's about an hour and a half's work for the average American. And so reflect on your own social media usage. Do you think that these companies have stolen more than an hour and a half of your time through some of the antisocial and addictive methods that they're using? I think yes, in which case this number's too low.
1: Yeah. Meta, of course, denied wrongdoing in agreeing to the settlement here. Justin, the point that Nah made there about who's going to regulate big tech, what is the answer to that? Because it doesn't look like the US government wants to regulate them at the moment.
3: Well, I think you want to think about this in terms of national sovereignty, which is this accent, in fact, does not come from Michigan. It comes from Australia. And in Australia,
1: you surprise us.
3: Yeah, I know. But in Australia, they passed a new set of social media laws that basically knocks, really restricts the use for kids under 16. That's what Australia has chosen to do. The American voters, in all of their infinite and eternal wisdom, and I know your listeners will think of them as nothing but wise, have decided to elect an administration that is interested only in pushing the tech envelope and not very much in regulating it.
4: Yeah, but, you know, Meta agrees to pay that in the US, but in Asia, I mean, the equivalent of Meta, Xiaohongshu or Douyin, which has millions and millions of users, they cannot do that. I mean, even they have done something like, you know, they propose that there will be nighttime blackout hours and they block users under 14. But kids these days are so tech savvy that they can just, you know, manipulate something and they just jump in on the app without, you know, any help from adults, and they will use it no matter what. So I just wonder how governments are going to impose strict rules and regulations on that. I mean, of course they can force companies to pay, but that is not going to sort, you know, problems at the root.
1: Well, of course,
3: let me chime in on that, because I think actually there's a really powerful lever here. I think, no, I understand your concerns here, but the social part of social media is really important. Let me tell you a story. When we visited Australia, my daughter, we'd always resisted giving her, she's a teenager, giving her access to Snapchat. But everyone else in Australia had Snapchat, and so therefore we had to give her access to Snapchat because everyone else had it. If you can somehow break that cycle, if you make it so a few less people have it, then that's going to have a force multiplier that, well, if no one else is on it, then I don't want to be on it either. That's the logic behind these bans. They may not work, you know, straight away on the existing set of kids, but if the next generation is a few strict parents in there, that might actually be somewhat helpful.
1: Well, as part of the settlement, Meta put forward a whole series of proposals that would try and limit the time that children have on social media. They also, interestingly, said YouTube and TikTok, are you going to do the same? Let us see how that continues. But it has been one of those big stories, hasn't it? It's taking stock. On Business Daily from the BBC World Service today, I'm talking to Justin. And now we've had a lot of conversations about AI so far. We've reached the point in the show where we talk about heroes and villains of the week. Nah, you've got a good hero. We're going to be positive this week. We're only talking about heroes. And tourism is such an important part of many economies. Who's your hero?
4: I am very optimistic when it comes to tourism, really. So my hero for this week is the Taiwanese Tourism Administration that promises very, very big incentives to lure foreign visitors to Taiwan. You know, last year Taiwan received something like 8.5 million visitors, and they're not happy with that figure. They think that they can double it. So from the 1st of October, every returning visitor to Taiwan will receive 5,000 Taiwanese dollars, which is about 115 pounds to spend. Like, you know, they just get the cash and spend it. It's a really good idea, isn't it? And I will come back in October and try it out.
3: My hero for the week is the now late but always great Dolly Parton.
1: Oh, yes, yes.
3: Dolly was not only an amazing country music singer, she was an incredible person. What a way to have a career. What a way to make a mark. This is very much the best of us.
1: Yeah, and it's amazing sometimes, isn't it? When somebody goes, you realise how big they were, actually. The sort of global coverage there has been of Dolly Parton, I think, is an indication of the impact that she had on the industry, people's lives, and also what Justin was talking about there. The Trump administration this week unveiled more economic sanctions against Iran as the war it started continues to grind on huge economic implications, obviously, from that. The Treasury Secretary, Scott Bessent, has called the move the greatest financial offensive ever marshaled against an adversary.
7: Today, at President Trump's direction, the United States Treasury has begun Operation Economic Outcast, an unprecedented campaign against the Islamic Republic of Iran and its enablers.
1: That got us thinking, do sanctions actually work? How easy are they to put in place? Now, you have spent, you're in Vietnam, a country that has seen sanctions from the US, haven't they? So
4: that's right.
1: What sort of impact did it have there?
4: That statement actually probably brings back a lot of bitter memories in my family. I mean, I was too small to feel anything, but my family lived through that economic embargo and sanctions that the Americans imposed on Vietnam during the night, you know, from 1975 until 1994. So during two decades, Vietnam had nothing. I mean, we were surviving just

0: he did not shoot, but he pointed his gun in the air and he started saying something which I'm not sure any one of us comprehended. Initially, I thought that this was Pan Am's way of keeping us abreast to make sure that we're following the rules and regulations and we're doing what needs to be done in case of an emergency. So, in other words, I thought it was a mock emergency.
1: But there was nothing mock about it. Despite the fact that she wasn't working, Madhvi was wearing her ID and she went into emergency mode. She turned to the flight attendant standing close to her and the plane's intercom phone.
0: I told her, call the cockpit, inform the cockpit that there are people in the airplane and it's not a normal situation.
1: The hijackers then instructed the crew to shut the doors of the plane, but not before firing shots into the air to make it clear to airport officials that the aircraft was under their control.
0: There was no screaming at that moment. I think, like me, most people's initial reaction is denial. It was like a complete shock to everybody.
1: The lead hijacker, Zaid Hassan Safarini, asked to be taken to the cockpit, which was on an upper deck. When there was no answer from inside, he broke down the door, but it was empty. Remember when Madhvi had told her colleague to call the cockpit and warn the pilots about the hijackers? Well, upon hearing that, they had followed emergency procedure and escaped the plane through a hatch in the roof. The hijackers began to negotiate with staff at the airport, but why had they taken over the plane in the first place? A press conference was held by airport officials to update the media whilst the hijacking was taking place.
2: Their demand is that they like to go to Cyprus, land at Larnaca, where they say they have some friends who are in prison and their aim is to get them out of the prison.
1: The hijackers then planned to fly the plane to Israel, where other members of their militant group were also in jail. To increase pressure on the authorities, the lead hijacker, Safarini, grabbed a man called Rajesh Kumar, a recently naturalized US citizen, and brought him to the door of the plane.
0: And started using the butt of his gun to push him and hurt him. With that, the passenger said, please don't hurt me, please don't kill me. The lead hijacker said, what kind of a man you are that you're being afraid?
1: Safarini then told a flight attendant to open the plane door, and he used a megaphone to tell the authorities he wanted a new pilot within 30 minutes, or he will kill Kumar. The deadline passed, and no flight crew arrived.
0: At that point, then he shot Kumar point blank and kicked him out of the airplane. And then he shut the door. I was sitting right there. I was right completely there. That really shook me up. The trauma of the witness, it cannot be described. And we were all 21 years of age. And so it was a hard part to take in, digest, and then come out of it.
1: Madhvi and another flight attendant are then told to collect passports. And what they did next is extremely brave.
0: 85% of the people on the airplane were Indians because the flight originated in Mumbai. And then there were Americans and Europeans. Of course, I didn't know how to differentiate. Everybody's white and blonde hair, blue eyes. Now, how do you know which one is American and which one is European? But if I saw somebody like that, that didn't look Asian or did not look Caribbean or Mexican, I told them, don't worry about getting your passport down. Just push your hand into the bag. Just pretend like you're throwing something in.
1: Two other attendants are then told to sort through the bags and find any American passports.
0: They actually went through the passports and I believe they saw some American passports and they took it and they hid it in the bulk of the seats.
1: The hours ticked by with continued negotiations between the hijackers and authorities at the airport. Then, 16 hours after the hijackers took control of the plane, the fuel ran out and the lights went off.
0: The shooting began. Everything was black, pitch black, dark. There was no light on the airplane. So they weren't shooting at a person. They were just sweeping. It was AK-47, so it was just sweeping shots.
1: A passenger opened the door next to where Madhvi was trying to avoid the gunfire, and she made her way out onto the wing of the plane.
0: Everybody had to just go. You could not just stand there. And you were pushed out on the wing. I was on the wing for a minute. And even before I could say anything, do anything, I was pushed off the wing and didn't know when to hold myself for impact because the tarmac is black. Everything was dark outside.
1: Madhvi was pretty badly injured, but she managed to make her way away from the plane and towards the airport terminal building, helping passengers as she went.
0: The scenario, if I can describe, is when you poke an ant hole and all the ants just run. This is what I could remember. Everybody was running everywhere because we didn't know where to run.
1: She was taken to a hospital, which she described to me as chaotic. It was here that she learned that two of her colleagues had died, Nurja Baharnot and Mahaji Karas. In total, 22 people were killed.
0: I would not be able to sleep for nights and nights at a row. I was sleeping with my mom. I would get up in the night and I would go and hide in a corner in the room, in my bedroom. And I would say, they're going to come after me. Or I would take the sheet and cover my head and say, I have to hide. They're going to come to kill me. And the incident with Kumar, that stayed with me for a very long time, very, very long time.
1: The four hijackers were imprisoned by the Pakistani authorities. The lead hijacker, Zaid Hassan Safarini, was released in 2001 before being quickly recaptured by American authorities. He pled guilty to 95 charges and was sentenced to 160 years in prison in 2003. The other hijackers were released against the wishes of India and the USA in 2008. Madhvi Bahunga returned to work for Pan American Airways. She's now retired and lives in the United States. She was speaking to me, Tim O'Callaghan, for Witness History.
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7: Coming up from the BBC World Service, The Interview, conversations with the people shaping our world. With me, presenter Mariana Spring. Should we be calling it the Manosphere anymore? For this episode, I speak to Christina Wilfor, an expert in state information warfare and director of Reset Tech. Her report, The Grift Economy, talks about a male grievance industry, which she says capitalizes on the loneliness, economic anxiety, and identity of men. She argues it's a growing business on social media, which defrauds men by targeting them with content that distorts the real pressures they face.
8: So this is economic betrayal grievance, dating and relationships. Women's standards are impossible to meet. And feminism is teaching women to despise men. You're physically inadequate. Your face, your jaw, your height, your body determines your worth, and you're losing before you start.
7: Christina Wilfor, hear more on The Interview after the news.
9: BBC News with Danielle Yawovetska. State media in China say rescue operations in southern Tibet have resumed following Wednesday's catastrophic floods and mudslides. They'd been temporarily suspended after hours of heavy rain sparked fears of more flooding. Here's our China correspondent Laura Bicker.
10: The lake has formed around 10 kilometres away from Girong Port, which was a key border crossing between Nepal and Tibet, until it was washed away in a torrent of mud and water on Wednesday. Chinese experts have been flying drones and mapping out the lake, which started to briefly overflow after heavy rain. Rescuers in the area were also told to suspend operations. The lake has not burst its banks and water levels have begun to subside. Rescue efforts have now resumed. More than 500 people are missing in the area.
9: In northern Nepal, where nearly 500 people have lost their lives, the search for survivors is continuing. Sudan's government has lifted a two-year curfew in state of emergency in Khartoum as they try to restore normal life in the war-damaged capital. Residents can now move and work around the clock, although checkpoints will remain. Barbara Plettasher reports.
11: More than 2 million people have returned to Khartoum since fighting there ended, and this move is meant to help restore normal life in the city. But residents still struggle to rebuild their livelihoods, plagued by constant power blackouts. And the authorities remain wary of RSF infiltration. State media said security patrols would continue operating across the state, and locals traveling at night would need to carry identification documents. In the meantime, the war has continued elsewhere. That includes areas near the border with Chad, widely reported to be a route for RSF weapons supply.
9: Norway's King Harald V has died, aged 89. In his 35 years on the throne, he modernized the monarchy, making it more informal and relevant. Øyvind Nybø is from Norway's public broadcaster NRK in Oslo. He says the king was a very popular figure.
12: Outside the royal palace, people started to gather in hundreds, lay down flowers, and the message from a lot of people, from youngsters until the elderly, was that he was seen as their sort of grandfather figure, a one that was very much loved by the people, even though the royal family has had quite a few things to struggle with the last couple of years.
9: Harald is succeeded by his son, Håkon. Serbia's justice minister says the former Bosnian Serb army leader and convicted war criminal Ratko Mladic will receive all the military and state honours to which he's entitled. Mladic, dubbed the Butcher of Bosnia for his role in the Bosnian War, died on Thursday in The Hague, where he was serving a life sentence for genocide and crimes against humanity. You're listening to the World News from the BBC. The US Immigration Enforcement Agency, ICE, has signed a multi-million dollar deal to buy 6,000 pairs of gloves that can deliver electric shocks. The device is worn as a normal patrol glove, but once an officer activates its electrical mode, it can deliver painful shocks to a person's skin. Civil rights groups have expressed alarm. U.S. media reports say the Trump administration is in talks with Venezuela's interim government about Washington taking an ownership stake in its huge oil resources. According to the reports, the discussions involve about a third of Venezuela's total proven reserves. Donald Trump is under pressure ahead of the November midterm elections over rising fuel prices, which could be eased through cheaper oil supplies. The Israeli far-right finance minister Bezalel Smotrich has released an AI campaign video in which he promotes his new plan to, in his words, Judaize areas of Israel which have a majority population of Arab Israelis. Yolande Nell reports.
13: With 2 months to go before Israel's heated general election, there have already been several extremist campaign videos, but still this one stands out. The AI-generated video mockingly depicts one Palestinian from the occupied West Bank panickingly telling another, an Israeli citizen in the Galilee, Smotrich is coming to do to you what he did to us. He goes on, he'll take over territory and build settlements and farms. As well as being finance minister, Bezalel Smotrich has led government policy in the West Bank, with more than 100 settlements authorised in 3.5 years. Settlements are illegal under international law.
9: More than 80 British actors and vocal performers have signed a letter demanding greater legal protections against unauthorised creations and the use of artificial intelligence to clone their voices. The actors include the Downton Abbey star Hugh Bonneville. They're calling for new laws giving every person in the UK a legal right to own their voice. BBC News. Hello, I'm BBC presenter Mariana Spring, and this is The Interview from the BBC World Service, the best conversations coming out of the BBC. People shaping our world from all over the world.
14: I want to get freedom. 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
16: 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We need healing. We need trust.
17: These companies don't really, they don't care what governments do.
18: This is a war. The first thing that we want is the war to end.
9: For this interview, me and fellow investigative journalist Matt Shea spoke to Christina Wilfor, an expert in state information warfare, who has been looking into what she describes as the male grievance industry and how it's defrauding young men on social media and beyond. She says it's evolved from the manosphere and is much more organised. She describes it as a whole industry with a pipeline which makes money for content creators and social media companies. Christina's report, The Grift Economy, How Young Men Are Being Sold Fake Belonging and Fake Wealth Online, looks at how influencers are exploiting anxiety felt by men.
7: Feelings around body image and disenfranchisement are being weaponized, all based on tactics similar to ones she's seen play out during state-sponsored disinformation campaigns. She reveals new data

0: about looks maxing, the extreme cosmetic social media trend, which shows how just 216 accounts drove 14.6 billion views on this type of content within the last 2 years. She describes how the content promotes a distortion of the real pressures men face.
1: What do we even mean by a grievance? And why is it so much a part of the Tinder, the material that lets this spread? It's a distortion of real pressures. And when I'm analyzing trends around men, I'm listening to what they're saying. And they are wanting to lean into what being a man means in many cases. Strength, loyalty, protection, those are not bad values. Those are being exploited, weaponized, and redirected in order to either sell a product or sell an idea. And so that grievance is what we remapped this entire sector around.
0: Welcome to the interview from the BBC World Service with Christina Wilfor. Just 216 influencers drove 14.6 billion views on look maxing content between 2024 and 2026 across TikTok, Instagram, Facebook. That is such a small number of profiles with such a huge influence.
2: You know, it seems to indicate that social media as a whole is quite easily manipulated by small groups.
1: So this, to our knowledge, is the first quantifiable figure around this, because I think that it's dismissed by, you know, anyone under or over 40, let's say, really underestimate some of these, what might seem like, oh, just a TikTok gimmick, is actually a massive movement that's coming to, I don't know, steal your son's future or manipulate his body. He's being sold ideas that he'll be accepted by society, that he'll have better outcomes, that he'll get laid more often. I mean, it's sort of ridiculous. And I found when I was talking about it, the ridiculousness of the situation by policymakers is often not understood because they don't understand the scale. And so we thought, let's look at the reach. And we took a very conservative view. Like, we really looked at looks maxing itself as a hash, not adjacent, distorted. And from that figure, there's 216 influencers who are responsible for 14.6 billion views. Because it was designed to further escalate and carry this distortion to scale. And that's a predatory market that's been developed by the social media companies. So I am not necessarily trying to call out the individuals. They're making a lot of money. Some are being misled. Some have ideology. Some have ideology that's really not beyond, you know, how they can get rich or get laid.
2: What I find so interesting about that number, like Mariana said, is social media kind of, it's meant to be social media. So when we look at something that looks maxing, it has the appearance of something that has naturally kind of come out of culture, out of young people, right? This is, everyone's talking about looks maxing. This also reminds me of Andrew Tate as well, because it shows you how easily manipulated these algorithms are, right? Because it was with Andrew Tate, it was just like a few guys in a room who'd cracked the algorithm and had managed to like pump out enough content and financially incentivize other clippers to pump out that content. And they made him the most famous person in the world overnight. So, it seems like these algorithms are pretty surprisingly easy to manipulate.
1: Mm-hmm. Yeah. And we focus, I think, too much on some of those personalities. You know, this is a business model that was invented, normalized, and scaled on YouTube. Yet they just say like, oh, it's Kick or Rumble, all these other. We have better standards. Look at us. Mm. Well, this is conflict profiteering. And that's sort of my biggest walk away from seeing this in different contexts, that they are providing the essential means in which very little of this would happen organically on its own. And that's why the language in this research is really important, because we have outdated language. I don't use the manosphere because it doesn't mean anything to me anymore. It was very important in the early stages for those who were studying political violent movements and incel culture to be able to understand and talk about red pill and different incentives, because they were in different places for the men who are engaging with that. But now we need to step back and look and come up with new terminology that matches this moment and the way that grievances are exploited are really selling a very dire future for young men.
2: So you talk about the monetization pipeline, one, aspirational recruitment, two, injection of grievance, three, monetization of trust. Could you explain that pipeline, and maybe could you give an example of that?
1: Well, I mean, I think the looks maxing example is exactly, you know, the right one, right? So if we kind of go back to like, what do we even mean by a grievance? And why is it so much a part of the Tinder, the material that lets this spread? It's a distortion of real pressures. And when I'm analyzing trends around men, I'm listening to what they're saying. And they are wanting to lean into what being a man means in many cases. Strength, loyalty, protection, those are not bad values. Those are being exploited, weaponized, and redirected in order to either sell a product or sell an idea. And so that grievance is what we remapped this entire sector around. So this is economic betrayal grievance, you know, DEI took your job, dating and relationships, women's standards are impossible to meet. And feminism is teaching women to despise men. You're physically inadequate. Your face, your jaw, your height, your body determines your worth, and you're losing before you start. Therapy is for the weak, you know, emotional suppression, you know, so all of these ideas are dangerous in their own right, but also adjacent to selling products and an idea, an Alpha Bro membership. And so you see the way that this structure has been built that starts innocently. Maybe I'll find a video on my own. So that may have been an individual choice, but the next 10 jawline videos for that same kid was not his choice if the algorithm brought him there. So then if you go to the escalation, basically pipeline would be where you get to the hard maxing. And so you're talking about, I never thought I was a political scientist and analyst, I would be using these words, but you're talking about fall maxing, right? And this is a really dangerous, we can laugh about it. We can think, oh, is this really a trend? But if you look at men and surgeries, you look at the trend lines around the offline impact of this, it is real.
0: Just on this point about the start of the pipeline and the kind of aspirational recruitment area, Christina, I think sometimes there's this misconception that people are just scrolling on their feeds and then they're served up like, a really hateful video about women or something. And they're like, whoa, love this. And then they end up going deeper down that rabbit hole. Whereas I can imagine that a lot of the content that falls into that bucket is actually really quite normal, right? Like fitness, like what kinds of things are we talking about? Like how kind of almost ordinary can the initial bit of content someone sees be?
1: Social media is ubiquitous in most of our lives, and especially for young men, and especially for the what we call very online audiences. So those innocent searches are just a fundamental part of life. But it's where do those go? So once some of these young men begin following, whether it's like I'm looking for a gym, and then suddenly you're adjacent to this ridiculous body dysmorphia, or, you know, let's all take collagen. That's where sort of it goes into creating more of a loyalty, a fan base, and the really trust to conversion in order to get to that product, whether that's a course, a membership program, something that is predatory in nature. It's very hard for young men to stop subscribing to some of these services that are hidden. There's predatory aspects, you know, built within all of this because the platforms provide the means in which to, you know, subsidize, and they make a lot of money on it themselves.
2: What if the social media companies said, and they might say this, they have said things like this, that if I seek out a video about changing my jaw to make it look more masculine, that's coming from me. You said the next 10 videos are not my choice because the algorithm is feeding to me. What if they said, you know, well, that is just us reflecting your desire and finding content for you in the same way Netflix shows you like five more comedy films because you showed you that you liked a comedy film.
1: But what they show you is still based on the data they collected on you, whether you know you're giving that data or not. You know, we did a deeper dive into the fight typologies. And this is, I think, where mainstream media misses picking up on like, oh, apparently far-right influencers are fighting with each other. Oh, they might, you know, weaken their base. And that's not what's happening online. They're all making money. And it's not the saturated audiences at the top of the funnel, the higher, more audience following, it's really the mid-tier creators, like a Clavicular.
2: Are there any other fights between influencers that you think are all about monetization?
1: All of them are. So you could take something like the alpha contest. You know, we're going to fight each other. The emotional driver there is anxiety. Around status anxiety. And that's going to harden, you know, some of your loyal followers. It sort of will sort that. Then there's the faux conflict, you know, which is just for entertainment. And that's cross-pollinating different audiences. Then there's the cancellation, you know, of people. So this is sort of this injustice narrative. And that's an audience redistribution. So if you look at it from what is the type of conflict that they're creating, right? This is manufactured. Then what's the emotional driver? You'll see the business payout in the result, which is almost like a pyramid scheme in its structure because it has all the hallmarks of the same kind of sales pitch and conversion of trust to loyalty to product.
0: You're listening to The Interview from the BBC World Service. What struck me about Christina Wilfoyle was her positivity. She was sitting in an empty office in the US, chatting to us over video call. You might expect her to feel jaded after analysing one of the most toxic corners of social media. But the way that she'd attempted to expose the tactics at play, the level of organisation she'd identified within what we usually refer to as the manosphere, and the empathy and understanding she showed for the people targeted by it, actually gave her hope. The better we understand online spaces and the influencers inhabiting them, and the better we understand the role of the social media platforms and the part their algorithms and designs play in this world, the easier it is to come up with solutions. The social media companies all have guidelines to limit the harm caused by this sort of content. Okay, let's return to my conversation with Christina Wilfoyle.
2: Okay, so the other week when Clavicular got choked out by some random person,
3: which we discussed on Top Comment,
2: which we discussed on our podcast, and
3: just
2: Tiki Talkies said he looked pathetic. Was that fight manufactured to create followers? Is it artificial or is it just a byproduct?
1: There's all sorts of formulas here that, in my judgment of how the ecosystem operates, are ultimately majority manufactured. It's not to say they don't have spontaneous or organic reactions to things, but their reactions are all in context to the business model that grows them more audiences or followers to distort. So if you could take the party bus incident as the example of that, when there were big influencers in one party van on their way to a club in Miami.
2: Okay, Andrew Tate, Clavicular, Sneeko.
1: Nick Fuentes, fresh and fit, right? So everybody's right in there. It was the DEI of white supremacy.
2: Because they were singing Heil Hitler.
1: Yes. Thank you for saying, I don't want to repeat these. And what the heck is going on, right? The joke's on us. We downloaded that kickstream, you know, to better get a sense of like who benefited. And this is the formula that essentially the research reveals, is that if you have audience saturation at the top, it is the mid-level creators who benefit from these conflicts and controversies. And then there's another episode, it's like watching reality TV in the form of, you know, influencers. And so their incentive is always to escalate, to get into the share of their audience, to look for more opportunities to go even further. And so that's a prime example. Who knows if they actually believe these things, what their real ideology is, but the sales pitch they've determined around this kind of dangerous rhetoric is beneficial to them, irregardless of whether it's a belief or not.
0: When it comes to these mid-tier creators, because a lot of people listening will have obviously heard of the you know, the most well-known creators in this world, people like Andrew Tate or Clavicular or HS Tiki Toki or what have you. But in the report, you actually mentioned some examples. You mentioned Hamza Ahmed, aka Adonis, who's got 2 million subscribers on YouTube. And you also mentioned Austin Wayne, who's got 200,000 TikTok followers. These are people that some listeners might not have heard of. Like, how does this mid-tier creator level work?
1: There are so many personalities that most people have not heard of that are coming to a social media platform near you. What we highlight in the report is only the tip of the iceberg. And I don't want to be the PR agent for far right influencers. And so we use the examples of the personalities and the products and what they're doing just as illustrative of the massive amount of different figures who are now entering this field. I think one of the course corrections is that maybe this is a Western phenomenon or this is specific to the US. No, this is globalized. And you can look at the 216 Looks Maxine figures and the individuals there from Turkey to Sri Lanka to Jordan, UK, United States, many, many countries. And so there are many future claviculars and others you've never heard of who are talking to your son and having a lot of influence on the discourse that people will be surprised by, because the real structure of their ability to be seen is through modeling what they see in the influencer economy and wanting to be part of that.
2: Is there any way out of this?
1: Yes, there is. And the good news is you don't have to do a lot of new, wild, crazy things around technology to look at the solutions in the way products are sold and marketed. There's bad actors and snake oil salesmen throughout time. And so, you know, you developed law in which to make sure that products didn't have dangerous things that were marketed in different ways, right? So the consumer bucket is really where I want to anchor much of this. I, for example, do not use the term sexualized deepfakes is too vague. It is a digital forgery, right? It's a forgery. Deepfake almost sort of softens it. Then you're questioning the choice of the individual rather than the distortion of the technology. So there's plenty to do when you look at it as a consumer problem, and then you start to look at the advertising, the revenue structures, you can regulate and have oversight to all of those. Don't believe what the platforms say. We have to have the political will to understand it is ours to resolve. And an individual being smarter about scams isn't going to get us there. It's going to be a policymaker who understands that the exploitation of their constituencies for harm is enough.
0: I think it's interesting, this reframing of what's happening here, if that's the right way of putting it, as fraudulent activity, as scamming. There's something, I guess, about the interface, the social media and digital interface, which has perhaps tricked people into thinking that that's not what it is. And when you're talking about this idea of fraud, what do we mean here in this world? It's like the courses, right, where they're basically getting people to sign up for stuff, but ultimately can't prove that they're giving them any value for their money whatsoever.
2: Or is it like dodgy products as well?
0: Yeah, what does the fraud constitute?
1: Yeah, all sorts of things. So you've got, you know, the educational membership courses and things that are mostly information that's publicly available, but you're really trying to create loyalty that can build trust and conversion. Then you've got the harder pipeline to medical supplies. This is the peptides, the collagen, this is all the products and even meth, you know, as a way in which to improve your looks. It goes pretty far. So what we're trying to do is break down all of those, match it with the grievance, and then look at how they're monetizing so that we can disrupt that somewhere in the system and not leave it up to individuals who, you know, would have to otherwise try to figure out this on their own. And it's impossible because of, in some cases, the emotional connection that they have either to the person selling them the product or the idea that they'd convince them of around their grievance.
2: So how much money are people making out of this mail grievance industry?
1: Multi-millions. I mean, this is millions and millions. And often it's not even just the money exchange. They're also promoting cryptocurrency schemes and other things that are about hiding money. There's no way to put an overall monetization figure because the platforms aren't transparent. We should require them not only to tell us and show us, but we can see by their profits, their advertising model is what keeps this going. And if we know that they're not even shutting down, even of the fraudulent advertising that's been proven, that this is baked into the system. So let's ask the platforms, how much is it that some of these male grievance figures are monetizing with their support and especially the share?
0: And so the picture that the report is painting here is a kind of bunch of influencers, some more influential than others, all of whom kind of grafting away, looking to make money from these kinds of courses and products, but also actually from the monetization schemes that exist on the platforms themselves. But in some ways, they almost feel like the puppets, if that's one of a better word, for like the big social media companies. I don't know, and Matt, you've spent enough time hanging out with these kinds of people. The lives they live don't seem nearly as glamorous and rich and extravagant as the ones they present. And there's that kind of almost quite like sad disconnect.
2: Yeah, that's what we would call the kind of the guru scam, where you kind of present yourself.

0: Coming up shortly, we've been investigating the future of data centres.
1: AI is very resource intensive, water, energy and materials. And so to power the AI, we need more data centres, and they are popping up, in inverted commas, all over the place at the moment.
0: So why are we talking about them now, and what are the societal implications? Inside Science after the news.
2: BBC News with Danielle Yawovetska. State media in China say rescue operations in southern Tibet have resumed following Wednesday's catastrophic floods and mudslides. They'd been temporarily suspended after hours of heavy rain sparked fears of more flooding. More than 800 people are still missing. Sudan's government has lifted a two-year curfew and state of emergency in Khartoum as they try to restore normal life in the war-damaged capital. Residents can now move and work around the clock, although security patrols and checkpoints will remain. Serbia's justice minister says the former Bosnian Serb army leader and convicted war criminal Ratko Mladic will receive all the military and state honours to which he's entitled. Mladic, dubbed the Butcher of Bosnia for his role in the Bosnian War, died on Thursday in The Hague, where he was serving a life sentence for genocide and crimes against humanity. Norway's King Harald V has died aged 89. In his 35 years on the throne, he modernised the monarchy, making it more informal and relevant. He's succeeded by his son, Håkon. The Israeli far-right finance minister, Bezalel Smotrich, has released an AI campaign video in which he promotes his new plan to, in his words, Judaize areas where there are a majority of Arab Israelis. Mr. Smotrich's critics say his plan amounts to a call for ethnic cleansing. US media reports say the Trump administration is in talks with Venezuela's interim government about Washington taking an ownership stake in its huge oil resources. According to the reports, the discussions involve more than a dozen productive oil fields with 90 billion barrels, about a third of Venezuela's total proven reserves. The world's youngest reigning monarch has died at the age of 34. Oyo Nyimba Kabamba Iguru Rukidi IV was king of the Turo region in western Uganda. He'd been king since he was three. No cause of death has been given, but King Oyo died in the US where he was being treated for cancer. BBC News.
0: Hello, I'm Tom Whipple, and this week on Inside Science from the BBC World Service, more news you can use, such as, what is the real truth about data centres? Water-guzzling climate criminals or noble saviours of the economy? And should the fact that the cleaner ass can spot itself in the mirror have any impact on your eating habits? Oh, and Roland Pease explores the weather impacts of an evolving El Nino. All that, and we have Caroline Steele, who's been looking through the journals for the other big science. Caroline, what have you got?
3: I've got the death spiral of my favourite telescope, so it's a sad week for me.
0: Fabulous. First, though, data centres. Is your X feed in uproar? Is your street WhatsApp sharpening their pitchforks? Mine certainly is, because the data centres are coming. Hundreds of them, gigawatts of them, appearing overnight in light industrial estates and open fields like mushrooms of the metaverse, the sprouting weeds of the web. And not everyone is happy. In Scotland, campaigners are calling for a moratorium. In the US, the state of New York has already imposed a one-year pause. According to some campaigners, a single ChatGPT request sent to a data centre uses half a litre of water. But wait, according to OpenAI, it uses a teaspoon. According to reports this week, just two data centres in the UK will exceed the carbon emissions of ExxonMobil in Britain. But wait, according to AI companies, data centres can take advantage of a rapidly decarbonising grid and serve up your requests using gentle wind power from the North Sea. What's the truth? And given that data is no respecter of borders, why can't we just put them all by an Icelandic volcano and run them off free geothermal power and unlimited rain? Here to answer these questions and more is Deborah Andrews, Emeritus Professor at London South Bank University, who has spent much of her career researching these buildings in which all our technology futures reside. Deborah, thanks for joining us. Why are we all suddenly talking about this now?
1: Hello, thanks for inviting me. I think it's really because although data centres have been around for a long time, there's absolutely exponential growth since the introduction to the public sphere of AI, which is very resource intensive water, energy and materials. And so to power the AI universe, metaverse, whatever you want to call it, we need more data centers, and they are popping up in inverted commas all over the place at the moment.
0: Okay, well, let's get straight onto it then. You mentioned water, energy, materials. Let's start with water, because we see wildly conflicting claims about how much water they actually use.
1: Water in data centres is used for three primary things. First of all, obviously, it's used for cooling compute. Secondly, it's used in conjunction with electricity generation to power the compute services. And thirdly, it's embodied in electronic and other components. And also, if you're, you know, looking at the big broader scope, then in building materials themselves. So it really depends on what your interest and bias is as to the sort of scope that you consider when you're estimating or calculating water use in the data center for particular activities.
0: Okay, so let's look at just cooling, because that's the one where if you're concerned about, look, much of Britain is in drought, we've got hosepipe bans, and then we've got data centres turning up in places that have hosepipe bans. So if your concern is local use, what are the worries there? And is it always, you hear about closed loop ones or air-cooled ones, are the ways where they wouldn't be using local water?
1: Yes, water demand is very high for cooling because most data centres, or many data centres, they actually use water specifically or other liquids to cool servers and the air within the compute rooms as well. So data centres were traditionally air-cooled, but that uses a lot of electricity. So there's a kind of trade-off. And water has, and liquid cooling has increased because you can cut down your energy consumption, but obviously you increase your water consumption if you're doing that. So most data centres that use water for cooling, it's evaporated off, but you can use closed loop systems, but then somehow you have to dissipate the heat from the water. So you've got your compute running, heat is transferred to the water, and then somehow you need to get rid of that, or and to stop thinking of this heat as a waste product and to use it in some way it can be reused. So that's in a closed loop system.
0: Okay, so you've described this sort of trade-off between the cheapest way to, or easiest way to do it is just evaporate off the water. And if you want to do other things, then you've got to think about energy and maybe use more energy. What about energy use itself? I mean, I've seen estimates that we're projecting AI energy use in the UK, which would sort of match the current energy use for everything else.
1: I think if the data centre industry plans are fully implemented, it wouldn't just match energy consumption, it would significantly increase it. So there's a plan at the moment, and again, it depends a little bit on what figures you look at, but let's say government reports that current energy use is between 2 and 2.5% for data centres, and that will increase significantly. And when I say significantly, a fourfold increase by 2030 if all of the centres or planned centres are constructed. So we've got a problem.
0: And this is coming at a time when much of the world is looking to decarbonise. Is there a way in which this increased demand for power effectively turns that back?
1: If you're looking at electricity demand, AI can help to manage demand and so forth and reduce overall demand and delivery of service. But it's, I would say, the benefits of smart electricity management will be comparatively small in relation to the impact of AI and the operational energy required to run those systems.
0: Why are we talking about this at all? Given that data can go across borders, why aren't we just sticking these data centres at the place where we have the cheapest, greenest electricity? Why aren't we putting them in Iceland next to a volcano?
1: I don't think Iceland's the best place because of the eruption of volcanoes. Probably the Nordics would be a safer option, Norway and so forth. But I think there are several reasons. Data centres are now regarded as critical national infrastructure, and there have been lots of reports and research related to how they will boost the economy and so forth. But we are completely reliant on their services, be it for banking, for, you know, smart car charging systems or whatever, as well as leisure activities. But in terms of, there's lots of arguments about security, cyber security, data security. If we rely on services overseas, who's to say that there couldn't be some sort of geopolitical disagreement that could affect supply of services? But as well, there's a challenge with speed of data processing. And ideally, as an end user, you'd want to be as close to the data centre that's processing your data, to be as close as possible.
3: Deborah, what does the end of the life of a data centre look like? You know, presumably at some point, they're going to be replaced by even more powerful data centres, maybe quantum ones. What's going to happen then?
1: It depends very much on how the equipment is designed. There's a history of just designing all compute equipment from sort of drawing board to end of first life without any consideration of what happens to the electronics and so forth after that. But there are definitely moves to change the design of equipment, and it doesn't matter whether it's computing equipment or the mechanical services, etc., in the data centre. But to change the design to facilitate repair, reuse, upgrade, etc. And finally, when products reach the end of their life, to actually be able to separate components and recycle the materials a lot more easily. So that's, in theory, that's possible, but how willing the industry is to embrace that at the moment is slightly debatable.
0: Thank you, Deborah. OK, time to check in with Roland Pease. Roland, what should we be aware of this week?
4: You've not been paying attention if you're not aware of the evolving El Nino, already set in and forecast to peak around December, with temperatures in the central and eastern Pacific towards South America 3 or so degrees above normal, with a whole bunch of weather impacts to follow. By coincidence, a study just out in Science suggests the scale of the developing situation is in line.

0: So he put a mark on an animal's face, including a fish face, and they then recognize themselves in the mirror and they don't attack that image, then they're known to have what's called a self-face. They know who they are and they know what they look like. So Ras has passed that test, which is extraordinary.
1: You did a lot of different things. There's books, you went diving, you went on fishing boats. You spoke and seemed to get on extremely well with fishermen, despite, I suspect, philosophical differences. You vomited on a lot of boats.
0: I did, yeah.
1: Of all of the experiences you had, what left the biggest impression?
0: The two fishermen who I went fishing with, one is a guy called Rex, who is a small boat fisherman, lives in Filey on the East Yorkshire coast and looks like a Viking. I mean, basically central casting fisherman. He single-handedly pretty much has reduced seabird bycatch by changing his nets in Filey Bay, which is when you catch other species as well as what you're trying to catch. So he's a bit of a star. And the other thing is, the other boat on which I vomited more, actually, was operated by Captain Tom McClure, who, I mean, you say we probably had philosophical differences. I mean, there were absolutely profound out differences. And yet we talked them through, and he knows what I think and I know what he thinks. And I respect him. I don't like his fishing method. I don't like bottom rolling. I would happily see it banned because it's just too destructive. But he would disagree with that, and he's got every right to do that. And we're still friends. So I think it was. I wanted to make these people human. I wanted to get their stories. I wanted to convey that even though I may disagree with the scale of industrial fishing and what it has done, I respect these people. I respect that they are out on the sea, that they understand their environment probably like no one else. So if that came across that I warmed to them, I'm glad, because and also Tom was really kind when I vomited 4 times in a day on his boat. I mean, I'm kind of a terrible person to write a book about fish and fishing, because I am horribly seasick and I haven't touched fish as a food since I was 5 years old. So I've no idea what it tastes like, really.
1: Thank you very much indeed, Rose. Caroline, talk to us about science. What have you looked at?
2: So, Tom, have you been following this attempt to save the Swift telescope?
1: Yes, I thought it was doomed.
2: It is, well, I'll save the punchline for later. But so the Swift telescope was launched in 2004 and it spent 20 years studying gamma ray bursts, which are super interesting because they're released when massive stars die and go on to form black holes. So incredibly important sort of astrophysics information. And Swift is special because it reacts really quickly. So it can detect and turn towards an explosion in about a minute. Whereas if you compare it to Hubble, Hubble moves 1 degree per minute. So Swift is really sort of nimble, and it can detect gamma rays and X-rays, which other telescopes like Hubble can't. So it's very valuable. But atmospheric drag basically means it's been slowly spiraling towards Earth, and it's getting very close to burning up in our atmosphere. But NASA decided to try and save it. They gave Catalyst, a private company, $30 million and 9 months to design a spacecraft to try and save Swift. And in July, a spacecraft called Link was launched to kind of chase after Swift, grab it and pull it into orbit. But sadly, Link spiraled out of control. It lost its fuel. It's not going to be able to save Swift. And Swift is going to burn up in our atmosphere at the end of the year, which I'm really sad about because, you know, there's nothing to replace Swift. And we're just not going to have this information about gamma ray bursts that we used to.
1: What a way to go. I mean, it had such a lovely arc. It was going to be a sort of Project Hail Mary style thing. They turn up, they save it. It's very... And just to clarify, because I think it's fascinating, we talk about it burning up in our atmosphere, but also atmospheric drag. There isn't really a place where... I used to think the atmosphere would stop suddenly, and then... But what's happening? Why is it slowing?
2: Yes, so there isn't a sort of concrete line, like I sort of used to picture the atmosphere as something that wraps around the Earth. Instead, it just gets sort of less dense as you move away from the Earth. And even though, you know, Swift is almost existing in a vacuum, it's not quite, and it basically gradually slows it down. It starts getting a little bit closer to Earth until eventually...
1: And it's a gradually then suddenly thing, isn't it?
2: Yes, and it's going to be...
1: There's enough drag and then it's just whoosh.
2: And it's going to be suddenly at the end of this year. So time is up for Swift, which is sad. But it also makes me think about how amazing NASA is at building things that last so much longer than anticipated. So this is sad, but Swift was launched in 2004. It was meant to last 2 years. It still works now. It's only atmospheric drag that's kind of the problem. It could hypothetically keep going. Hubble, launched in 1990, was only meant to last to 2005. It's still going. The Voyagers.
1: But are they just under-promising and over-delivering? I always wonder whether this is a PR thing.
2: It's a great PR thing. I'm blown away. It just seems like so many of their spacecraft just last way, way beyond what we're expecting.
1: Well, look, we can't guarantee that you will live to 110 thanks to our episode. All we can really guarantee after all that is that we are all, like space probes everywhere, 30 minutes closer to burning up in our own fiery death. We hope it was a wise use of those 30 minutes, and Roland Pease will be with you next time when we will all have shuffled a week further along the mortal coil. Until then, it is goodbye from Caroline.
2: Goodbye.
1: And a cheery goodbye from me.
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0: Good morning. Federal Reserve Chair Kevin Warsh delivers a much-awaited speech today. What we do not know is whether he will signal anything about a plan to deal with inflation. It's Morning Edition from NPR News. Democrats convened a task force against political interference in the midterm elections. I'm Steve Inskeep.
1: And I'm Martinez. Democrats are worried about the White House trying to obtain state voter rolls and restrict mail-in voting. Also, the board of the Kennedy Center, of which President Trump chairs, threatens to demolish the performing arts space. And NASA launches its latest space telescope on Sunday. It's Friday, August 28th. On this day in 1963, Dr. Martin Luther King Jr. delivered his historic I Have a Dream speech. News is next.
2: Live from NPR News in Washington, I'm Windsor Johnston. The death toll is rising in Nepal 2 days after catastrophic flooding struck the region. At least 469 people are dead and more than 1,500 others are missing, including about 90 Americans. NPR's Dia Hadid reports authorities are warning that a natural dam could give way, triggering even more flooding.
3: The waters receded from most places, leaving behind mud and debris. But Santosh Pandey from the aid group Oxfam says one of the worst affected areas, Raswa, is still only accessible by helicopter. But because that area is largely inaccessible, it also means the death count is likely to rise further. And now authorities are warning that there might be secondary floods because there's still an overflowing lake in the area where experts said the first glacier collapsed, which blocked up the river valley and triggered these major floods.
2: That's NPR's Dia Hadid reporting. A federal judge is weighing another effort to put President Trump's name back on the Kennedy Center in Washington, D.C. NPR's Anastasia Seleukis reports a previous court decision said that only Congress has the authority to change the venue's official name.
4: The Kennedy Center board wants to add President Trump's name on the entryway of the center. Is that fundamentally the same as renaming it, or is it something different? Lawyers for the plaintiff, Representative Joyce Beatty, Democrat of Ohio, say Judge Christopher R. Cooper has already ruled that the board does not have the right to rename the living memorial to President John F. Kennedy. Department of Justice lawyers representing President Trump and other members of the board argue adding another line of signage to the entryway thanking Trump for his planned renovation of the complex is not changing the institution's name. It's not clear yet when Cooper will make a ruling. Anastasia Tsoukas, NPR News.
2: The Trump administration planned to temporarily import more foreign ground beef at a lower tariff rate is getting pushback from the U.S. agriculture industry. NPR's Joe Hernandez reports the move may do little to bring down the price of beef.
5: The proposal announced by President Trump last week would allow 300,000 metric tons of ground beef to enter the U.S. at a lower tariff rate for the next 90 days. Ground beef prices have shot up in recent years, but economists say this may not be enough meat to produce major savings for consumers, such as Andrew Griffith, a University of Tennessee professor who studies livestock economics.
6: I don't think it's going to be $1.50. Now, we might see a quarter to 35 cents.
5: According to federal data, the average cost of a pound of ground beef in the U.S. last month was $6.89, up more than 50% in the last 5 years. Joe Hernandez, NPR News.
2: This is NPR News in Washington. Australia says it will evacuate 24 scientists from a research station over concerns about a potential outbreak of the highly contagious H5N1 bird flu virus. Christina Kukula reports the facility is located on a remote island territory halfway between Australia and the Antarctic.
7: The Australian government says an icebreaking vessel will be deployed in October to extract the scientists from Macquarie Island in the Southern Ocean, which is home to thousands of elephant seals. The government says the evacuation is not due to concerns about the physical well-being of staff, but rather the psychosocial risk of researchers being exposed to mass deaths among seals in the event of a bird flu outbreak. The team arrived on the island in May and was scheduled to remain for 1 year. Last year, thousands of seals died after being infected by the virus on Heard Island, an uninhabited Australian territory in the subantarctic. For NPR News, I'm Christina Kukulia in Melbourne, Australia.
2: A federal judge has sided with Anthropic in its legal fight with the Pentagon. The government labeled the artificial intelligence company a supply chain risk earlier this year, but a judge ruled that the Pentagon acted illegally by punishing the tech giant for criticizing its position on the use of AI. The dispute began in February when President Trump and Defense Secretary Pete Hegseth accused Anthropic of posing a threat to national security. The government is expected to challenge the ruling. Anthropic welcomed the decision and says it remains committed to working with the government. This is NPR News.
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9: I'm Ira Flatow. When did you first get captivated by science? 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
10: 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I burned her carpet. 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
12: 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But during these disquieting times, Marketplace remains committed to bringing you necessary daily economic context. 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

0: It's Morning Edition from NPR News. I'm Steve Inskeep in Washington, D.C.
1: And I'm A. Martinez in Culver City, California. Federal Reserve Chairman Kevin Warsh speaks this morning at the Jackson Lake Lodge in Wyoming.
0: The elevation for this annual Fed conference is 6,800 feet. The stakes for the central banker are equally high. Investors were disappointed last month when Warsh promised to curb inflation but didn't say how.
1: NPR's Scott Horsley joins us now. Scott, sounds like this could be a do-over for the Fed chair.
2: Yeah, it could be, but there's no guarantee. All of us are still getting used to Kevin Warsh's somewhat elusive communication style, which is very different from the last several central bank leaders. And he could use this opportunity to maybe fill in some of the blanks, but he might not. As you say, investors were disappointed last month when Warsh talked a good game about getting prices under control, but offered very little in the way of a detailed roadmap. Kathy Bozjancic, who's chief economist at the big insurance company Nationwide, says she understands Warsh's reluctance to get locked into an economic forecast when right now there are a lot of moving parts, but she says she would like to have a better sense of what the Fed chairman's thinking.
3: I'd like to hear him be a bit more communicative on economic views, on inflation views. We're not talking forward guidance, but it's just some understanding of how he views the inflation dynamics right now, and perhaps even some outlook.
2: In the past, this annual meeting sponsored by the Kansas City Fed at Jackson Hole has offered a venue for that big picture. You know, back in 2022, for example, when inflation had just topped 9%, then Fed Chairman Jerome Powell used this meeting to warn that interest rates would go up and stay up for an extended period, which they did.
1: So considering how you describe his style as elusive, has Warsh telegraphed at all what he's going to say today?
2: No. At his news conference after the last Fed meeting in July, Warsh said he was still deciding what to use this speech for, whether he would talk about the next few months of policymaking or perhaps take a step back and offer a more long-range view.
4: If I could, in the high mountain air in Jackson, Wyoming, I'd like to also frame the big questions. What's really happening with productivity? What's really happening with demographics? What's really happening to the global economy amid the shocks?
2: And some forecasters think it's likely Warsh will stick with that high-altitude approach at Jackson Hole rather than, you know, sort of come down to sea level and talk about what we can expect in the next few months from the central bank. At the July meeting, the Fed held its benchmark interest rate steady, but three members of the committee voted to raise rates, and right now investors see about a 1 in 3 chance of a rate increase at the next Fed meeting in September.
1: Now, Warsh has been open and optimistic about the cost-cutting prospects of artificial intelligence. Are we likely to hear about that today?
2: We certainly could. It is the focus of one of the task forces that Warsh has set up to offer guidance to the Fed. You know, eventually the AI boom could usher in lower costs, but Matthew Luzzetti, who's chief economist at Deutsche Bank, warns that right now the massive investment in data centers to support AI is having the opposite effect. It's driving up the cost of construction and computer chips.
5: In the near term, at least, there's clear evidence that AI is an inflationary force, but there is hope that over the medium term, is if we look, you know, several years out, it will begin to be a disinflationary force by lifting productivity growth, making the economy far more productive, and therefore putting downward pressure on prices as we look ahead.
2: Warsh is optimistic about the long-range potential of AI, but of course, a lot of consumers are more preoccupied with the prices they're paying right now at the gas pump and the grocery store, and they'd like to hear what the Fed's going to do about it.
1: NPR's Scott Horsley. Scott, thanks.
2: You're welcome.
0: David Wilcox has been listening with us. He is at Bloomberg Economics and the Peterson Institute for International Economics, and he also worked at the Federal Reserve for more than 30 years. Mr. Wilcox, good morning.
6: Good morning. Good to be with you.
0: Okay, Scott laid it out. Investors want to know what Warsh plans to do. He doesn't want to tip his hand. So what is reasonable to expect a Fed chair to say?
6: Well, I can tell you what's traditional, and then what Kevin Warsh might do could be quite a different answer, as I think Scott indicated. What's traditional is that a Federal Reserve chair would lay out their thinking about how they intend to approach the problem of setting monetary policy. Warsh, on the other hand, came into office wanting to stage a little revolution on communication policy and give markets much less to go on. He's thus far been quite tight-lipped, and nobody knows whether he's going to change that later this morning.
0: What is the case for not saying much?
6: The case is that He thinks if he and his colleagues on the Open Market Committee go quiet, then financial markets will reflect back to them a much clearer signal about how they should adjust the stance of monetary policy. And in his theory, that signal will be uncontaminated by market perceptions of what the Fed will do.
0: Oh, interesting. He doesn't want to have self-fulfilling prophecies. He just wants to be able to respond to what really happens.
6: Exactly. He doesn't want Fed policymakers to be put in the position of, in effect, looking themselves in the mirror.
0: I wonder if this is also a factor in his thinking. If he's too public about what he intends to do and the president of the United States doesn't like it, the president is going to start talking very loudly about that.
6: It's possible. It has to be in the back of his mind. But this inclination to communicate much less is a very longstanding policy view of Chairman Warsh's. And so I don't think we know the answer to that. And I think we ought to approach it by taking him at his word that this is his core belief.
0: Okay, so let's talk about the actual situation in the economy. The Fed is supposed to keep inflation in check. Prices remain elevated. Inflation remains elevated above what the Fed would like. But to be real, inflation is not 9% like it was a few years ago. So how much does the Fed really have to worry?
6: The Fed has to worry quite a bit. Inflation's been running above 2% for 5 years. 2%, of course, is their target. A miss of that duration is a real challenge to a central bank's credibility. And so job one at the moment needs to be completing the job of reversing the inflation surge that took place in 2022 and 23 in the COVID era, getting it back to 2%, reestablishing Fed credibility and commitment to that 2% target.
0: I know the Fed has a number of tools, but the most famous is interest rates. Do they just have to crank up interest rates to get that done?
6: Well, that's the key question at the moment. It's a close call, and there are reasonable voices on both sides of that issue. I think what we need to hear this morning from Chairman Warsh is not his answer as to whether they'll need to raise rates, but he needs to tell us how he'll go about deciding. What will his method be? What process, what thought process will he engage in to decide the wisest policy?
0: Can I ask about one other factor here? When we talk about interest rates, my mind immediately goes to U.S. government bonds, where interest rates are way up in recent years, higher than they've been in a couple of decades almost. Why is that, and how much do we have to worry about it?
6: We have to worry about it a lot. A predominant factor driving that increase in interest rates is the fact that we're on an unsustainable trajectory with U.S. fiscal policy. The federal government, simply put, is borrowing too much. All of that borrowing is driving up interest rates, and that's the main thing that we see in those bond rates that you described as being quite high. There are other factors like the one that Matt Lucetti mentioned, which is the fact that AI companies are borrowing a ton in order to invest in data centers and other infrastructure. But probably the biggest one is the fiscal policy trajectory.
0: Meaning we're borrowing too much, and that raises interest rates, which in fact causes us to borrow even more to pay off the old bonds. Is that right?
6: You got it.
0: Okay, David Wilcox with the Peterson Institute for International Economics in Bloomberg. Thanks so much. Really appreciate your insights.
6: Good to be with you.
1: This Sunday, NASA's latest space telescope is scheduled to lift off from Cape Canaveral in Florida. The $4.3 billion observatory is expected to reveal information about the nature of the universe and discover a multitude of planets orbiting distant stars. Joe Palca has this preview of the Roman telescope's mission.
7: The telescope is named for Nancy Grace Roman, NASA's first chief astronomer. One of its goals is to find more exploding stars called Type 1A supernovas. Cosmologist Daniel Skolnick of Duke University says this will help validate the accepted model that explains why the universe is expanding as fast as it is.
8: In the last few years, there have been measurements saying that model might be wrong. And that's something that Roman will absolutely nail, whether the model's right or wrong.
7: Another goal of the new observatory is to spend a month surveying all the stars in the Milky Way galaxy. Julie McEnery is Roman project scientist. She says even though Roman has broadly the same sensitivity and sharpness of vision as the currently orbiting Hubble Space Telescope, its design lets it do things much faster.
9: So that 1 month of observations to survey our Milky Way galaxy would take about a century with Hubble.
7: Roman is designed to make catalogs of large swaths of the sky. This should result in the discovery of 100,000 new planets using a technique based on something called gravitational microlensing. Scott Gowdy is an astronomer at The Ohio State University.
10: We're looking for planets that are just completely undetectable by any other method, including planets that are at the center of our galaxy and planets that are very analogous to our own solar system planets like Jupiter, Saturn, Uranus, and Neptune.
7: In addition to new planets, Roman should also reveal new galaxies, helping astronomers to get a better idea of the large-scale structure of the universe. But predicting what will be Roman's greatest accomplishment is a tricky business. Wendy Friedman is an astronomer at the University of Chicago.
11: The history of astronomy really has shown when you get a new capability, and especially survey capability, you learn something new, something unexpected.
7: After it leaves Earth, it will take Roman about 3 months to cruise to its planned observing location, about 1 million miles from Earth. For NPR News, I'm Joe Palca.

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0: slashing staff. In President Trump's second term, the agency has lost close to 6,000 permanent workers. And Nickus worries the authorization could open the door to more exemptions. Outfitters in Wyoming have also asked the Forest Service to use chainsaws. And the Trump administration is reviewing wilderness policies more broadly.
1: If they can chip away and chip away and chip away at it and make it less and less meaningful, then pretty soon it's wilderness in name only.
0: The chainsaw window ended in early August. Outfitters say they cleared thousands of trees, some piled 10 feet high, and they'll be back next year. For NPR News, I'm Rachel Cohen.
2: 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I'm A. Martinez.
3: And I'm Steve Inskeep.
4: Hot ginger and dynamite.
5: Basil Fomine was a composer, arranger, conductor, and very nearly a one-man band. You're on The Soundbeat.
4: The way they can entertain would hurry a hurricane. Bang a nagga saggy where the fellas do the baggy and the women wiki wacky woo.
5: Born Wassily Fomine in Kharkov, Russia, Basil Fomine headed the Basil Fomine Orchestra. Here they are with 1928 medley recorded in 1942.
4: By jingo, it's worth the price. Back and Akasaki, where the fellas shoot a baggy and the women wiki wacky woo.
5: The orchestra was a fixture at New York's Savoy Plaza Hotel and the Waldorf Astoria in the 1930s and performed with the USO during World War II. Basil Fomine is perhaps best known for his accordion arrangement of George Gershwin's Rhapsody in Blue. He's probably least known as the inventor of an instrument he called the basophone, a piano, harmonium, vibraphone, chimes, and cymbal all rolled into one. Get on the Soundbeat whenever you want. 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I'm Brett Barry.

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0: From Marketplace in Washington, I'm Kimberly Adams. Even with persistent inflation, people are somehow finding room in their budgets for new electronics. Best Buy announced this week it's raising its outlook. This comes after a strong second quarter where the company's same-store sales increased 4.1%. Marketplace's Stephanie Hughes looks at what's going on.
2: The market for televisions has not been what you'd call booming recently, partly because TVs haven't changed much recently. But now there's a new kind called an RGB television. Wedbush's Matthew McCartney says it's meant to create a really vivid picture.
3: When you're watching that movie with that dark green, those blacks actually look really black, and then those colors can really pop.
2: Shoppers have been going to Best Buy to check out those colors. And while they may not be buying the biggest and fanciest new TVs, which can cost thousands, they're still upgrading.
3: It's the piece of equipment that's bringing people into the door. We call that the halo effect. You know, we saw this TV, it's out of our budget, but there is something else that, you know, it actually is a little bit better than what we had before.
2: Domestic TV sales at Best Buy went up more than 10% in the second quarter from last year. Computer sales also grew. That's mostly due to the average selling price being up significantly, driven by high memory costs. But also, BDO's Natalie Cutler says people who bought computers during the pandemic are now itching for new ones.
4: All of those systems are now becoming more outdated.
2: Also, Cutler points out some people want new computers that can better support AI applications. She says as artificial intelligence develops, it could potentially spur a whole new round of computer purchases a year or so from now. I'm Stephanie Hughes from Marketplace.
0: In about 3 hours, Fed Chair...

0: Kevin Warsh is set to speak at the annual economic symposium in Jackson Hole, Wyoming. For those of us who keep an eye on interest rates and monetary policy, it's typically been a moment for a Fed chair to share how the central bank is thinking about inflation and the road ahead. But will Warsh follow that trend? For more, let's bring in Diane Swonk. She's chief economist at KPMG.
1: This is Kevin Warsh's inaugural address, and Fed chairmen usually use it as a way to sort of frame how they're going to be thinking about their chairmanship and their imprint. But this task for Chairman Warsh is he doesn't have the grace period that other chairmen have. We're in the middle of an inflation surge that's gone on for over 5 years. He's got to prove his independence from the president and the administration in making decisions about interest rates, and he needs to give markets some kind of clue of how he's thinking about inflation. And that's where he's been very reluctant to do that. He doesn't want to give too much of his hand, but if he doesn't, it leaves his colleagues and financial markets filling in the blanks for him, and that means they could get ahead of him.
0: That's Diane. That's economist Diane Swonk with KPMG. Let's do the numbers. The FTSE in London is up 0.2%. Dow, S&P, and NASDAQ futures are mixed in the negative 0.3% to 0% range, with the Dow future up 23 points, and the 10-year Treasury yield is up at 4.67%.
2: Marketplace Morning Report is supported by Horizon 3, bringing the attacker's perspective to cybersecurity by helping organizations autonomously test, fix, and verify their defenses against AI-powered threats. Horizon3.ai. And by VantageScore, the predictive credit score that helps lenders accurately assess an additional 33 million consumers using accurate, alternative, and trended data. VantageScore.com.
0: We've spent a lot of time on this show reporting on the financial challenges facing rural health care in this country. Big cuts to social safety net programs are exacerbating what were already challenging conditions. Late last year, as part of the big Republican tax and spending law, the federal government announced the Rural Health Transformation Program, a $50 billion initiative to improve health of rural residents. With many states beginning to hand out some of that money, Sarah Tribble, with our partner KFF News, reports how Louisiana is directing some of that cash to tech firms.
3: As Chief Innovation Officer for the state of Louisiana, Josh Flegg's whole job is to help companies get started in one of the poorest states in the nation. So when the state set aside $20 million in seed money every year for 5 years to start new companies, well, Flegg's first thought was,
4: wow, that's a lot of money. And look, that's a lot of money for what we do. And what we do is deploy early stage capital to startups that are trying to build technology companies effectively.
3: Louisiana is tapping federal dollars that come from the Rural Health Transformation Program. The state reports some of the highest rates of chronic illnesses like diabetes, obesity, and heart disease. If you're an entrepreneur using data analysis to help people control their blood sugar or fix their sleep apnea, well, there's plenty of folks in Louisiana. Flegg says Louisiana's challenges are now opportunities.
4: Silicon Valley specifically, for most of its existence, has not needed much of what Louisiana has had to offer.
3: One of those Bay Area companies that wants to take on the opportunity is Carrot Health. Co-founder Kevin Zhao is an engineer who created a technology platform that connects patients to care, like helping cancer patients get into specialists and schedule chemotherapy fast. He says Carrot has had successful pilots at large health systems, but there was a lot of competition there.
5: We started to kind of pay more attention to rural health because there wasn't a lot of existing infrastructure. And that was really good for us because we were able to come in very quickly. A lot of the hospitals really needed this kind of service.
3: Carrot hopes to get $3 million from Louisiana. The Trump administration has encouraged states to set aside some of their transformation dollars for technology startups. A handful of other states have, including South Carolina and Georgia. Companies make their pitches directly to the states, and in turn, the states have to run their finalist list by federal leaders for review. And Louisiana has an added incentive to choose carefully. Once a company is approved for funding, it may also end up making money for the state, because Louisiana plans to take an equity stake in each company it funds. The state's innovation chief, Josh Flegg, explains.
4: If we're good, we'll make more money than we spent. Either way, like, it's going to go back into improving healthcare outcomes.
3: About 200 companies are competing for a slice of Louisiana's money. State leaders plan to announce the awards in early fall. In Washington, D.C., I'm Sarah Jane Tribble.
0: And And in Washington also, I'm Kimberly Adams with the Marketplace Morning Report. 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

0: what are the chances that they were in that exact spot?
1: Yeah.
0: But we did receive confirmation about 10 minutes later from the Isha Foundation via email that they had a group of about 77 people that were impacted, and our parents were part of that group.
1: I'm so sorry. What other evidence do you have of what may have happened to them?
0: My sister was sharing location with them, and so her last location of them is about an hour before the flood hit and is in the exact spot that the Isha Foundation reported that they would be. And that location is the Girung border crossing that is at the border of China and Nepal. And there is CCTV footage with a timestamp of exactly when that flash flooding happens and entirely destroys the building that they were supposed to be in.
1: I'm so sorry. Now, I know that your family has gathered here in Washington, D.C., I guess to be close to information if you can, and maybe to support each other as well. What have your hours and days been like?
0: It's all essentially been one long day. Haven't really slept. I think we're all well aware that the situation is dynamic for our parents. Even if they're fine somewhere now, they may not be in a few hours, and we're just really hoping that we can get to them in time.
1: Thank you for sharing that. What help do you want from people who are listening?
0: Call your local legislators. We've been doing that as well to see if the U.S. can provide support for the American citizens, including my parents that are there. We would really love to see more inter-nation collaboration with India, Nepal, China, and the U.S. all working hand in hand. I know from friends who work with SpaceX that Starlink has made efforts to put down dishes in Nepal, but are currently not authorized to. So we would love to see that as well. These are all tangible things that could really help us get into contact with people on the ground.
1: I suppose the hope here is that there may be people who are just out of communication at this time. Is that right?
0: That's definitely the hope.
1: Well, Shreya Ahuja, thank you very much for taking the time. I really appreciate the insights.
0: Thank you for having me.
2: In other news now, let's turn to President Trump's feud with a neighbor and longtime ally. On the first day of his second term, Trump signed an order renaming the Gulf of Mexico the Gulf of America. Now, he's made a similar move to rename Lake Ontario. Here's NPR's Danielle Kurtzleben.
3: Trump announced the proposed change in a video this week, using a Sharpie to rewrite the lake's name on a map.
4: And all it takes is a good pen and some intelligence. So Lake Ontario, that's gone. Lake America.
3: Yesterday, he signed an executive order changing the name for official U.S. government purposes. The reason, Trump said, is that Canada treats the U.S. unfairly on trade.
4: People oftentimes, they'll ask me, who's the worst to deal with on trade? And I said, that's easy, Canada. They are the worst to trade. And they feel entitled, and just we can't have that.
3: Trump, in fact, negotiated a trade pact with Canada and Mexico in his first term, the USMCA. But despite that, he has repeatedly imposed or threatened tariffs on Canadian goods this term. Canada retaliated with measures like tariffs and boycotts, for example, pulling American booze off liquor store shelves. Last week, 50% U.S. tariffs on a variety of Canadian goods took effect after trade talks broke down between the countries. Canadian Prime Minister Mark Carney said that the U.S., quote, asked too much and they offered too little. He added this.
5: More fundamentally, the cumulative effect of U.S. demands revealed the limits of their commitment to a true economic partnership.
3: Carney announced dollar-for-dollar retaliatory tariffs, but he also suggested that Canada has further significant leverage when it comes to U.S. energy imports. It's not clear what the name change could achieve on this front. Again, it only applies to how the U.S. government refers to the lake. The body of water itself has a U.S. side and a Canada side, with the border cutting down the middle. Though in announcing the order, Deputy Staff Secretary Ben Moss said that the U.S. side is bigger.
6: This is a lake that has most of its volume in the United States. The deepest parts of the lake sit in United States territory, so this will reflect that this is an American lake.
3: Meanwhile, polls have also repeatedly shown that a majority of Americans dislike Trump's tariff policies. Danielle Kurtzleben, NPR News, The White House.
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8: I had this harness with wires coming out of the habit. I was on a 50-foot crane some of the time, and they would fly me into the side of a building.
7: I'm Peter Sagal. Stay grounded when you listen to this week's show with panelists Peter Gross, Joelle Nicole Johnson, and Tig Notaro. That's Wait, Wait, Don't Tell Me from NPR.
9: Join us tomorrow afternoon at 1 for Wait, Wait, Don't Tell Me. Taking a look at the forecast, it is 74 degrees right now, mostly cloudy here in Pensacola, and we're likely to see more showers and thunderstorms today. Highs will be around 87 degrees, so a good bit cooler than it has been, with temperatures falling to around 80 degrees this afternoon. Chance of precipitation is about 60% today. We're likely to get between a quarter and half an inch of rain. Tonight, likely to see more showers and storms, and chance of precipitation falling slightly. And we're likely to continue to see rain and stormy weather through the weekend and into early next week. It is 6:20. 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
10: I'm just a sweet. 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He also starred as King Arthur in the Monty Python Broadway musical Spamalot. 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
11: 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And from the estate of Joan B. Kroc, whose bequest serves as an enduring investment in the future of public radio and seeks to help NPR produce programming that meets the highest standards of public service in journalism and cultural expression.
1: 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I'm Steve Inskeep.
2: And Amy Martinez. He has one of the most iconic voices in all of hip-hop.
12: Now, here's a little story I got to tell about three bad brothers you know so well. It started way back in history with that rap. And me.
13: Mike D.
2: That is the high-pitched, nasally voice of Mike Diamond, better known as Mike D, one-third of the genre-bending group, the Beastie Boys.
14: You gotta fight!
2: Now you can let that voice warm back inside your brain with Mike D's new album titled Thank You. It's the first new music from any member of the Beastie Boys in 15 years, and he sat down with me at NPR's studio in Culver City to talk about it. So, Mike, let's start with the name of the album, Thank You. Let's hear a bit of that title track.

0: 14 years ago, the world may have thought that they would never hear another release of new music from the Beastie Boys. The death of group member Adam Yauch to cancer in 2012 hit Mike D and Adam Horovitz hard. At the time, they said they were disbanding, that they weren't going to perform or make any more new music. Mike D says, yeah, he just wasn't inspired.
1: Pretty soon after Yauch's death, I would open my computer and I would start to try to work on music because that just seemed like, okay, that's what I do. And there was a long, long time when I would keep sort of trying to do that and I would keep feeling really sad, you know, because I was still just very much grieving not only this person who was such a huge part of my life and was such someone that I loved so much, but also part of like this whole identity that we created together. I think grieving is kind of like this, what's the right term? It's a behemoth in a way, yeah. I think, emotionally for us as humans, because there is no right, there's no wrong, there's no time, and mostly we really want it to be linear, and that's not how it works.
0: When you were recording this album, was MCA in your heart somewhere?
1: That's a complicated question. I don't. I guess I would say this. I don't know what having somebody else in my heart means. I'm just being real.
0: Yeah.
1: But there were definitely numerous moments in making this record where I felt like, you know, Yauch was always, how do I explain it? He was incredibly supportive of not just us, but kind of like everybody really pursuing what they wanted to do, because he would do that himself. So I would just say I would tap into that, and it would just feel like I know that Yauch could be like, yeah, this is time well spent.
0: Collaboration is still a big part of Mike D's work, and his album brings some new collaborators into the spotlight, including his sons, Skylar and Davis.
1: I love coming in with the ideas. I love executing them, but I love doing it where you're in collaboration with others. And pretty much always, we never end up making what I had in my head originally, but I'm actually happier with it.
0: Did they help, like, with crafting a sound maybe that maybe you weren't used to, but you were like, okay, they think it's pretty cool. Let me give this a shot.
1: I wouldn't say so much sound, but they definitely both have profound influence. So if I had to get more specific, is Davis, my older son, is just really, really gifted as a producer, arranger. And then my younger son, Skylar, is just rhythmically really good and really good with getting these different synthesizers and drum machines from literally made in different decades to all speak to each other. You know, I think there's also just a reality in terms of age that their computer,
0: that's the first thing that they ever recorded
1: on. It's just literally their natural language in terms of where music lives and how you make it and the creation of it. Whereas I grew up on, I'm going to date myself, but like the first recording device I owned was a Tascam 4-track cassette.
0: Oh, wow, that is, yeah.
1: Which is still, I stand by, a great machine.
0: Yeah. So I don't want to pin you down to for another album, but what is this for you? Is this something you needed to get out and that's it? Or do you see yourself making another one?
1: No, I do. Listen, I loved making this record, but for right now, I'm loving collaborating, working on music with
0: your sons.
1: With the multiple 5Ds of the world. Yeah. My son's being part of it.
0: That is Mike D. His first solo album is titled Thank You. Mike, thank you.
1: All right. Thank you, man. What stays is always change. Redo, rearrange, start
0: again. This is NPR News.
2: 12 years ago, President Obama shook the conscience of a nation. 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
6: Live from NPR News in Washington, I'm Dave Mattingly. Bodies continue to be found in Nepal 2 days after a glacier collapse triggered mudslides and flash flooding along the border with Tibet. The death toll has risen to at least 538 as search and rescue teams work in the mud and debris. More than 1,500 people are still missing. The State Department says roughly 90 of those unaccounted for are Americans. Today marks 6 months since President Trump launched Operation Epic Fury against Iran, a war he said would last weeks. The Justice Department says more than 80 suspected gang members in Puerto Rico have been indicted, as NPR's Ryan Lucas reports.
7: The defendants are accused of being drug traffickers in the gang Los Bajadeo. The indictment says that the group distributed large amounts of heroin, fentanyl, cocaine, and crack cocaine across the western part of Puerto Rico. Prosecutors allege that the group used violence, including kidnappings and murder, to protect and advance their interests. Attorney General Todd Blanche, who was in Puerto Rico to announce the indictment, also announced that a separate joint operation with authorities in Ecuador targeting the Los Choneros and Los Lobos drug cartels resulted in 26 arrests. Blanche touted both efforts as examples of the Trump administration's efforts to crack down on violent crime and drug trafficking. Ryan Lucas, NPR News, Washington.
6: This is NPR News. Closing arguments are scheduled to get underway next week in Nevada in the trial of a former gang member accused of orchestrating the shooting death of hip-hop icon Tupac Shakur in 1996. Testimony wrapped up yesterday in Las Vegas as the defense rested its case. The Food and Drug Administration has approved new versions of the two most commonly used COVID-19 vaccines. Here's NPR's Rob Stein.
8: The FDA approved updated versions of the COVID vaccines made by Moderna, Pfizer-BioNTech, and Novavax. The vaccines are designed to protect people against the most common subvariant known as XFG. The shots were approved for anyone ages 65 and older and for children and younger adults with at least one health problem that puts them at risk for serious complications from the virus. Nevertheless, the American Academy of Pediatrics still recommends very young children, those 6 to 24 months, continue getting vaccinated every year. The new vaccines should start to become available within days. Rob Stein, NPR News.
6: Labor unions in Germany are denouncing a push by the CEO of Volkswagen to cut tens of thousands of jobs and close several auto plants. VW's board of directors meets next week to consider the cutbacks amid higher tariffs, weaker demand in Europe, and tougher competition from China. I'm Dave Mattingly in Washington.
9: 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We're welcoming John Common and Jess DiNicola, Hiroya Takamoto, and Chris Moyse.

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4: 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Taking a look at the forecast as we head into another weekend. Showers and thunderstorms are likely today. Should be mostly cloudy with highs near 87, falling to around 80 degrees this afternoon. Chance of precipitation is around 60%, falling to 40% tonight, though we're not likely to get a great deal of rain. And showers and thunderstorms remain likely through the weekend and into early next week. 73 degrees right now and mostly cloudy here in Pensacola, 651. Coming up, a conservative group is planning cash prizes for State Department employees who fight DEI and help deport migrants.
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5: And I'm Steve Inskeep. Jury deliberations are underway in the triple murder case against Lindsay Clancy, who was accused of killing her three children back in 2023. This story is going to last about 3 minutes. It includes graphic descriptions of violence against children, and it does mention suicide. So here we go. Reporter Deborah Becker from our member station WBUR is our guide to this story in Plymouth, Massachusetts. Deborah, good morning.
6: Good morning.
5: How did the two sides frame their closing arguments?
6: Well, both sides agree that Lindsay Clancy was struggling with her mental health, but prosecutors said she was well enough to intentionally plan the killings. Assistant District Attorney Jennifer Sprague said Clancy wanted to kill herself and her children.
7: She left them discarded on the basement floor, like broken toys, because she was done playing the game.
6: But her defense argued that Clancy was not criminally responsible because she wasn't in her right mind. Attorney Kevin Reddington says she repeatedly tried to get help.
8: You heard the testimony. You know her concerns. You know her fears. Does this seem like a young lady that didn't care?
6: Reddington says Clancy was experiencing postpartum psychosis.
5: So no doubt here that she did it. The question is her state of mind. How did each present evidence to back up its claims about the state of mind?
6: Well, the defense called forensic psychologist Paul Zeisel. He said proof that Clancy was psychotic was that she said she heard a voice
9: ordering her, telling her that she didn't have any choice, but she had to kill her children, and then kill herself.
6: But the prosecution countered with forensic psychologist Kirk Halbrun. He said it's not typical for someone with psychosis to hear a voice only once.
10: That would be a very, very unusual pattern or manifestation of how this kind of thing comes about.
5: Okay, so those are the experts. What did Clancy's family say?
6: They all detailed Clancy's efforts to get treatment. Some of the most emotional testimony during all of this came from her now ex-husband, Patrick Clancy. He testified that Clancy was depressed for months and expressed intermittent thoughts about harming the kids.
11: You know, it was very confusing because a minute later she was making them lunch or playing with them or, you know, getting ready for bed or whatever it was.
6: Jurors also heard the 911 call Patrick Clancy made when he arrived home to the tragedy. It was so harrowing that the judge barred it from being released.
5: So talk me through what the jurors face here.

0: This is a matter of law. So what is the decision as the law frames it for the jury members?
1: There are a couple of options for the jury, which is made up of 9 women and 3 men. Those include convicting her of first-degree murder or finding her not guilty because of her mental health. Now, to reach that verdict, they'd have to find she did not know right from wrong or that she could not obey the law. Now, these so-called insanity defenses rarely succeed, but in this case, criminal defense attorneys say a jury might believe that the only reason a mother would do something like this is if she was mentally ill.
0: Okay. Deborah Becker from our member station WBUR, thanks so much.
1: Thanks for having me.
0: And if you or someone you know may be considering suicide or is in crisis, call or text the Suicide and Crisis Lifeline, which is 988.
2: Every year, the State Department's union hands out awards for diplomats who provide constructive policy dissent. A conservative group of current and former diplomats is offering a different incentive, rewards to employees who fight DEI and help with deportations. Here's NPR's Michelle Kellerman.
3: This year, the Ben Franklin Fellowship is proud to partner with the U.S. Department of State
4: to announce $25,000 in prizes for State Department employees.
3: The U.S. National Interest Diplomacy Awards.
4: Philip Linderman is a retired senior foreign service officer and co-founder of the conservative Ben Franklin Fellowship. He says he wants to change the culture at the State Department, which he believes was too left-leaning, and the awards is one way to do it. One is called the Martin Luther King Jr. Meritocracy Award, and Linderman says it will go to an employee who's rolling back what he calls a woke DEI agenda.
5: We believe very much in the, and this is a very respectful point of view, in the standard that Martin Luther King set, which was meritocracy, a colorblind society.
4: Linderman says he did not reach out to King's family or foundation for approval to use MLK's name, nor did the Ben Franklin Fellowship reach out to other foundations representing other historical figures its awards are named after. The Free Speech Award, for instance, is named for Thomas Jefferson.
5: We think that free speech is an important value, particularly in Western Europe, where there is very much a cancel culture mentality that dominates in many European institutions.
4: Trump administration officials at the department have focused on free speech in Western European countries and shut down an office that was set up to counter disinformation from Russia and China. The office that used to help refugees around the world is now focused on remigration, that is, getting immigrants to return to their countries. The Ben Franklin Fellowship has named an award for that in honor of Dwight Eisenhower, the president who deported Mexicans in the 1950s and used a racist name for that effort, Operation Wetback.
6: It's very unusual, I think, to take historical figures in that way and try to attach particular items to them.
4: That's Lisa Heller, a former career diplomat who's with the American Foreign Service Association, the State Department's union. She says General Eisenhower has a broader historical record of serving America.
6: He was the leader in World War II. He was the U.S. president during the Cold War period. So to take one particular event that happened during the presidency and then name an award after them seems to be creating a political narrative that doesn't seem to make a lot of sense.
4: The American Foreign Service Association, meanwhile, is handing out its awards in October, mostly named for former State Department officials. But Heller says fewer employees are seeking recognition at a time when they feel they could be sidelined for political reasons.
6: We are seeing fewer nominations for awards in the last couple of years, that's for sure, particularly in the dissent awards.
4: She says many officers may also not want to be associated with the rival conservative Ben Franklin Fellowship Awards. But Linderman, the co-founder of that group, says they are getting interest and receiving applications until the end of November. Though the video announcing the award says they are in partnership with the State Department, the department says it is not providing any funding. Michelle Kellerman, NPR News, Washington.
2: 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Our theme music was inspired by BJ Lederman. I'm E. Martinez.
0: And I'm Steve Inskeep.
7: A study out from UCLA looks at how immigration raids impact small businesses and the communities they serve.
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7: I'm Kristen Schwab. How immigration policy changes local economies. 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
0: Good morning. Federal Reserve Chair Kevin Warsh delivers a much-awaited speech today. What we do not know is whether he will signal anything about a plan to deal with inflation. It's Morning Edition from NPR News. Democrats convened a task force against political interference in the midterm elections. I'm Steve Inskeep.
2: And I'm E. Martinez. Democrats are worried about the White House trying to obtain state voter rolls and restrict mail-in voting. Also, the board of the Kennedy Center, of which President Trump chairs, threatens to demolish the performing arts space. And NASA launches its latest space telescope on Sunday. It's Friday, August 28th. On this day in 1963, Dr. Martin Luther King Jr. delivered his historic I Have a Dream speech. News is next.
10: Live from NPR News in Washington, I'm Windsor Johnston. Helicopters are carrying aid into isolated mountain communities in Nepal, where roads remain cut off and floodwaters have left behind thick mud and debris. The death toll from catastrophic flooding this week has risen to at least 538, with more than 1,500 people missing. NPR's Dia Hadid reports about 90 Americans remain unaccounted for.
11: Many of the missing Americans appear to be Hindu pilgrims, like 28-year-old Ariadna Riley's in-laws. Riley says Neelam Kumari Sharma and Ramesh Sharma were on a pilgrimage to circle Mount Kailash, a mountain revered by Hindus.
12: They were really excited to be able to participate in, for them, an incredible event.
11: But they lost contact when the floods took place.
12: We have been tirelessly looking for them. That's just been the most torturous part that anyone can imagine, is not knowing where your family is and having to wait to hear if they're dead or not. It's one of the devastating things that this family is going through right now.
11: So far, the State Department says it's deployed $500,000 to rescue efforts. Dia Hadid, NPR News.
10: Federal safety regulators say defective radio transmissions may have played a part in a mishap earlier this month between a passenger jet and Marine One. NPR's Joe Hernandez reports.
13: One afternoon in early August, Marine One lifted off near the White House around the same time that an Envoy Air flight took off from Ronald Reagan Washington National Airport in nearby Arlington, Virginia. The National Transportation Safety Board says there may have been a breakdown in communication between the military and air traffic controllers at the airport. According to the agency's preliminary report, Marine One radioed the airport twice to notify controllers they were about to take off. One transmission wasn't received, and the other was unreadable. One week earlier, the military and air traffic control officials at the airport had met to discuss communication issues. The NTSB says it is continuing to investigate. Joe Hernandez, NPR News.
10: Today marks 6 months since the U.S. and Israel launched their war against Iran. Throughout the conflict, NPR's Arzu Rezvani has stayed in touch with people inside Iran, documenting how their lives and attitudes have changed as the war itself has shifted.
14: The state has become extremely paranoid in light of this war. There's been a surge in executions of people accused of spying or trying to overthrow the government. People are much more afraid than ever. Several people have told me in recent weeks that they can't continue communicating with me anymore. The risks are too great. The future is too uncertain. And they've essentially been silenced.
10: NPR's Arzu Rezvani reporting. This is NPR News. Firefighters in Nevada are close to containing a wildfire that's burned structures and forced thousands of people to flee their homes in Reno. NPR's Kirk Sigler reports authorities believe the blaze was caused by humans.
15: Federal data show that more than three quarters of all wildfires in the U.S. are human-caused, be it arson or just negligence, such as a downed power line or a spark from a vehicle. Kelly Pale is a researcher at Headwaters Economics. She says greater public awareness about the risks has helped.
16: You know, Smokey Bear is one of the most widely recognized marketing creatures out there. It's been championed for 80 years. And yet we still do see a lot of human ignition. So awareness is only one piece of the puzzle.
15: Human-caused wildfires tend to be more destructive than natural blazes. Pale says communities can zone so that infrastructure is clear of hazardous fuels, and homes and businesses should be built with wildfire-resistant materials. Kirk Sigler, NPR News.
10: President Trump is renaming Lake Ontario Lake America for official U.S. government use as his trade fight with Canada intensifies. Trump signed an executive order Thursday directing the U.S. geographic naming system to adopt the new name, though Canada is under no obligation to do the same. Trump had floated the change in recent days as trade tensions between the two countries escalated. The U.S. is imposing 50% tariffs on $20 billion worth of Canadian goods after talks broke down. I'm Windsor Johnston, NPR News in Washington.
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9: 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Good morning and happy Friday. I'm T.S. Strickland. 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
0: It's Morning Edition from NPR News. I'm Steve Inskeep in Washington, D.C.
2: And I'm A. Martinez in Culver City, California. Federal Reserve Chairman Kevin Warsh speaks this morning at the Jackson Lake Lodge in Wyoming.
0: The elevation for this annual Fed conference is 6,800 feet. The stakes for the central banker are equally high. Investors were disappointed last month when Warsh promised to curb inflation but didn't say how.
2: NPR's Scott Horsley joins us now. Scott, sounds like this could be a do-over for the Fed chair.
18: Yeah, it could be, but there's no guarantee. All of us are still getting used to Kevin Warsh's somewhat elusive communication style, which is very different from the last several central bank leaders. And he could use this opportunity to maybe fill in some of the blanks, but he might not. As you say, investors were disappointed last month when Warsh talked a good game about getting prices under control, but offered very little in the way of a detailed roadmap. Kathy Bozjancic, who's chief economist at the big insurance company Nationwide, says she understands Warsh's reluctance to get locked into an economic forecast when right now there are a lot of moving parts, but she says she would like to have a better sense of what the Fed chairman's thinking.
19: I'd like to hear him be a bit more communicative on economic views, on inflation views. We're not talking forward guidance, but it's just some understanding of how he views the inflation dynamics right now, and perhaps even some outlook.
18: In the past, this annual meeting sponsored by the Kansas City Fed at Jackson Hole has offered a venue for that big picture. You know, back in 2022, for example, when inflation had just topped 9%, then Fed Chairman Jerome Powell used this meeting to warn that interest rates would go up and stay up for an extended period, which they did.
2: So considering how you describe his style as elusive, has Warsh telegraphed at all what he's going to say today?
18: No. At his news conference after the last Fed meeting in July, Warsh said he was still deciding what to use this speech for, whether he would talk about the next few months of policymaking or perhaps take a step back and offer a more long-range view.
20: If I could, in the high mountain air in Jackson, Wyoming, I'd like to also frame the big questions. What's really happening with productivity? What's really happening with demographics? What's really happening to the global economy amid the shocks?
18: And some forecasters think it's likely Warsh will stick with that high-altitude approach at Jackson Hole rather than, you know, sort of come down to sea level and talk about what we can expect in the next few months from the central bank. At the July meeting, the Fed held its benchmark interest rate steady, but three members of the committee voted to raise rates, and right now investors see about a 1 in 3 chance of a rate increase at the next Fed meeting in September.
2: Now, Warsh has been open and optimistic about the cost-cutting prospects of artificial intelligence. Are we likely to hear about that today?
18: We certainly could. It is the focus of one of the task forces that Warsh has set up to offer guidance to the Fed. You know, eventually the AI boom could usher in lower costs, but Matthew Luzzetti, who's chief economist at Deutsche Bank, warns that right now the massive investment in data centers to support AI is having the opposite effect. It's driving up the cost of construction and computer chips.
21: In the near term, at least, there's clear evidence that AI is an inflationary force, but there is hope that over the medium term, is if we look, you know, several years out, it will begin to be a disinflationary force by lifting productivity growth, making the economy far more productive, and therefore putting downward pressure on prices as we look ahead.
18: Warsh is optimistic about the long-range potential of AI, but of course, a lot of consumers are more preoccupied with the prices they're paying right now at the gas pump and the grocery store, and they'd like to hear what the Fed's going to do about it.
2: NPR's Scott Horsley. Scott, thanks.
18: You're welcome.
0: David Wilcox has been listening with us. He is at Bloomberg Economics and the Peterson Institute for International Economics, and he also worked at the Federal Reserve for more than 30 years. Mr. Wilcox, good morning.
22: Good morning. Good to be with you.
0: Okay, Scott laid it out. Investors want to know what Warsh plans to do. He doesn't want to tip his hand. So what is reasonable to expect a Fed chair to say?
22: Well, I can tell you what's traditional, and then what Kevin Warsh might do could be quite a different answer, as I think Scott indicated. What's traditional is that a Federal Reserve chair would lay out their thinking about how they intend to approach the problem of setting monetary policy. Warsh, on the other hand, came into office wanting to stage a little revolution on communication policy and give markets much less to go on. He's thus far been quite tight-lipped, and nobody knows whether he's going to change that later this morning.
0: What is the case for not saying much?
22: The case is that he thinks if he and his colleagues on the Open Market Committee go quiet, then financial markets will reflect back to them a much clearer signal about how they should adjust the stance of monetary policy. And in his theory, that signal will be uncontaminated by what market perceptions of what the Fed will do.
0: Oh, interesting. He doesn't want to have self-fulfilling prophecies. He just wants to be able to respond to what really happens.
22: Exactly. He doesn't want Fed policymakers to be put in the position of, in effect, looking themselves in the mirror.
0: I wonder if this is also a factor in his thinking. If he's too public about what he intends to do and the president of the United States doesn't like it, the president is going to start talking very loudly about that.
22: It's possible. It has to be in the back of his mind. But this inclination to communicate much less is a very longstanding policy view of Chairman Warsh's. And so I don't think we know the answer to that. And I think we ought to approach it by taking him at his word, that this is his core belief.
0: Okay, so let's talk about the actual situation in the economy. The Fed is supposed to keep inflation in check. Prices remain elevated. Inflation remains elevated above what the Fed would like. But to be real, inflation is not 9% like it was a few years ago. So how much does the Fed really have to worry?
22: The Fed has to worry quite a bit. Inflation's been running above 2% for 5 years. 2%, of course, is their target. a miss of that duration is a real challenge to a central bank's credibility. And so job one at the moment needs to be completing the job of reversing the inflation surge that took place in 2022 and 23 in the COVID era, getting it back to 2%, reestablishing Fed credibility and commitment to that 2% target.
0: I know the Fed has a number of tools, but the most famous is interest rates. Do they just have to crank up interest rates to get that done?
22: Well, that's the key question at the moment. It's a close call, and there are reasonable voices on both sides of that issue. I think what we need to hear this morning from Chairman Warsh is not his answer as to whether they'll need to raise rates, but he needs to tell us how he'll go about deciding. What will his method be? What process, what thought process will he engage in to decide the wisest policy?
0: Can I ask about one other factor here? When we talk about interest rates, my mind immediately goes to U.S. government bonds, where interest rates are way up in recent years, higher than they've been in a couple of decades almost. Why is that, and how much do we have to worry about it?
22: We have to worry about it a lot. A predominant factor driving that increase in interest rates is the fact that we're on an unsustainable trajectory with U.S. fiscal policy. The federal government, simply put, is borrowing too much. All of that borrowing is driving up interest rates, and that's the main thing that we see in those bond rates that you described as being quite high. There are other factors like the one that Matt Lucetti mentioned, which is the fact that AI companies are borrowing a ton in order to invest in data centers and other infrastructure. But probably the biggest one is the fiscal policy trajectory.
0: Meaning we're borrowing too much, and that raises interest rates, which in fact causes us to borrow even more to pay off the old bonds. Is that right?
22: You got it.
0: Okay. David Wilcox with the Peterson Institute for International Economics and Bloomberg. Thanks so much. Really appreciate your insights.
22: Good to be with you.
2: This Sunday, NASA's latest space telescope is scheduled to lift off from Cape Canaveral in Florida. The $4.3 billion observatory is expected to reveal information about the nature of the universe and discover a multitude of planets orbiting distant stars. Joe Palca has this preview of the Roman telescope's mission.
1: The telescope is named for Nancy Grace Roman, NASA's first chief astronomer. One of its goals is to find more exploding stars called Type 1A supernovas. Cosmologist Daniel Skolnick of Duke University says this will help validate the accepted model that explains why the universe is expanding as fast as it is.
3: In the last few years, there have been measurements saying that model might be wrong. And that's something that Roman will absolutely nail, whether the model's right or wrong.
1: Another goal of the new observatory is to spend a month surveying all the stars in the Milky Way galaxy. Julie McEnery is Roman project scientist. She says even though Roman has broadly the same sensitivity and sharpness of vision as the currently orbiting Hubble Space Telescope, its design lets it do things much faster.
5: So that 1 month of observations to survey our Milky Way galaxy would take about a century with Hubble.
1: Roman is designed to make catalogs of large swaths of the sky. This should result in the discovery of 100,000 new planets using a technique based on something called gravitational microlensing. Scott Gowdy is an astronomer at The Ohio State University.
23: We're looking for planets that are just completely undetectable by any other method, including planets that are at the center of our galaxy and planets that are very analogous to our own solar system planets like Jupiter, Saturn, Uranus, and Neptune.
1: In addition to new planets, Roman should also reveal new galaxies, helping astronomers to get a better idea of the large-scale structure of the universe. But predicting what will be Roman's greatest accomplishment is a tricky business. Wendy Friedman is an astronomer at the University of Chicago.
24: The history of astronomy really has shown when you get a new capability, and especially survey capability, you learn something new, something unexpected.
1: After it leaves Earth, it will take Roman about 3 months to cruise to its planned observing location, about 1 million miles from Earth. For NPR News, I'm Joe Palca.

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1: Just one look in my eyes and you could tell that's true.
2: Hey. We'll hear the wonderful vocalist Liz Wright on this week's Five Faves edition of Mountain Stage when we revisit the year 2005 in Mountain Stage history. We'll also hear the Del McCurry Band, Ray Wiley Hubbard, Amos Lee, and a whole lot more. I'm Adam Harris, executive producer, and I'm stepping in to host this week on Mountain Stage.
3: Tune in tomorrow evening at 5 for Mountain Stage here on WUWF. Taking a look at the forecast as we head into the weekend. We have some more rainy, stormy days ahead. Showers and thunderstorms are likely today. Should be mostly cloudy with highs near 87 degrees, falling to about 80 degrees later this afternoon. There's about a 60% chance of rain today that we're not likely to get too much of it. And that will fall to about 40% this evening. And lows should be around 70 degrees. Similar conditions should last through the weekend and into early next week with a good chance of showers and thunderstorms each day until at least Tuesday. 74 degrees now, mostly cloudy here in Pensacola. It's 720.
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2: 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He also stars King Arthur in the Monty Python Broadway musical Spamalot. 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
0: It's Morning Edition from NPR News. I'm A. Martinez.
7: And I'm Steve Inskeep. Good morning. Democrats are in a strong position, according to polls, for the midterm elections, but they're preparing for a new kind of challenge. What to do if President Trump attempts to undermine the election results? Democrats in Congress have convened a task force of lawmakers, staff, and experts to face this, and NPR congressional reporter Eric McDaniel is here in Studio 31 to talk about it. Eric, thanks for coming by.
8: Hey, Steve.
7: So what does this task force see as its purpose?
8: Well, the goal is pretty straightforward. I spoke to Senator Lisa Blunt Rochester of Delaware about it.
9: Our goal is to protect this election before the election happens, during the election, and after the election.
7: Okay.
8: And this task force is made up of lawmakers and staff from at least 11 Senate offices, as well as outside advisors like President Obama's Attorney General Eric Holder and a constellation of leaders from Good Governance Group. One part of this work, just as an example, Senate congressional staff have been meeting in person each week for months and have a list of about 100-ish threats they're developing responses to that run the gamut, from issues at a single polling location to the potential that President Trump sends troops to voting sites.
7: Wow, 100 scenarios and pretty extreme range there. How do you get ready for all those?
8: I should say it's not just what they're preparing for here in the coming weeks, it's what they're already doing. Here's Mark Elias, an election litigator and task force member.
10: Right now, my law firm of 60 people is litigating 87 cases in 43 states.
8: And those cases right now are largely centered on the DOJ's efforts to obtain state voter rolls and a White House effort to restrict mail-in voting. The task force's work now is getting lawmakers prepared to be the connective tissue between pro-democracy groups and litigators and their state and local counterparts working to actually administer the midterms around the country. Obviously, there's not a lot they can do legislatively as the minority party, but as members of Congress, they do have big megaphones.
7: So let's talk about the threat here. We know that President Trump lost the 2020 election, according to thousands of election officials, but tried to overturn the results. Even after his own allies couldn't find evidence that he had won, he continued making this false claim. But what does he saying about the midterms coming up in which he's not on the ballot?
8: Well, since returning to office, he's mused about declaring a national election emergency, whatever that means. He's also refused to rule out sending troops to polls, though a DHS official told NPR that ICE would not be sent to polls. In a speech from the White House in July, Trump questioned why Democrats won't support his election overhaul bill, the Save America Act.
11: How easy is that to do unless you want to cheat? The only reason you wouldn't do it is you want to cheat.
8: White House spokeswoman Lauren Bis told me that every American should be asking why Democrats are fighting against the Save America Act, which includes common sense election integrity measures, she said, that are strongly supported by the vast majority of Americans.
7: Is this Democratic task force assuming that efforts will be made to compromise the vote?
8: They are, but they're optimistic that things will go okay. The task force members I spoke to were broadly confident that the Democratic system will eventually win out over any effort to disrupt the election process. Here's Vanita Gupta, a senior Biden DOJ official now at NYU Law.
12: Maybe the process of getting from here to a new Congress may be messier than any of us would like, but we are going to have free and fair elections so long as people don't take for granted their right to vote.
8: And Steve, that sentiment was shared by everyone I spoke to. People should feel confident to cast their ballot.
7: NPR's Eric McDaniel, thanks for coming by.
8: Thank you.
0: Time now for StoryCorps. In the mid-1970s, Travis Holmes started the city's first food truck in Birmingham, Alabama. And from a young age, his son Travis Jr. was there working by his side. But when he was just 26 years old, Travis Jr. was killed, leaving behind an infant son of his own. Grandson and grandfather came to StoryCorps to remember him.
13: Your dad was 10 when he started working with me. When he got off school, he would want to come and get on the truck. And I said, no, you got to do your homework. But whatever he saw me doing, he tried to do. We had competition. And he always said, I can do it as fast as you.
14: How would you describe my dad?
13: Everywhere we went, we traveled together. Everyone loved him. Customers could come up to the truck, unruly, angry. But he gave them a friendly smile, and before you knew it, they were laughing and joking with each other. And those memories I will cherish the rest of my life.
14: After my dad's death, what was it like going back to the food truck?
13: It took me quite a while. It's the emptiness. It beat me down really tremendous. And customers, some still come looking for him, and then I'd have to tell him he's gone, you know. But, I wanted to do it for his sake. I wanted to carry on for him because he loved it. And, you know, I wanted to make sure you had a happy life, that your father would have provided for you. I'll never forget the day. You were probably about 9 years old that you came in the truck and you start to cut the onions.
14: I was excited. My friends would ask me, man, what you doing on the weekend? I'm going with my granddad.
13: And I learned by watching you, somebody hungry, so they haven't had any food, you're going to take care of them. Even if you have to come out your pocket, you're going to take care of them. I'm 73 years old and just finished cancer treatment. I know Father Time is not on my side. So if anyone is to carry my legend on, it's got to be you.
14: Yes, sir. I'm carrying on the legacy of you and my dad. A lot of people have told me that I look just like him. And it's like he's living through me, you know?
13: Yes. And we got the same bond. How you look out for me and I look out for you. And I do appreciate you, sir.
14: I know you still miss your son. And we both are going through the days of living without him. And it gets no better than having us there for each other.
0: Travis Holmes III with his grandfather, Travis Holmes Sr. Their interview is archived at the Library of Congress.
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15: 12 years ago, President Obama shook the conscience of a nation. He wore a tan suit to a press conference, a suit that has since gone missing.
16: It's not like finding a needle in a haystack, because I have found needles. But in this case, I don't even know where the haystack is.
15: I'm Elsa Chang. 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

0: Live from NPR News in Washington, I'm Dave Mattingly. Authorities in Nepal say at least 538 people are confirmed dead following Wednesday's glacier collapse that triggered mudslides and flash flooding along the border with Tibet. Dozens of Americans are among the missing. The Prime Minister of Qatar was in Iran yesterday to try to restart mediated peace talks with the U.S. NPR's Aya Batraoui has more.
1: Qatar says its Prime Minister Sheikh Mohammed Al Thani met with Iran's president and its lead negotiator to discuss the necessity of resuming the diplomatic track and avoiding further escalation. And just before the visit to Iran, Al Thani spoke with Gulf Arab counterparts. Qatari analyst Rashid Al Mohannadi explains.
2: I would read that as coordination and consolidation of positions before conducting the visit.
1: He says that includes pressuring Iran to come back to the negotiating table and reopening the Strait of Hormuz. Data shared with NPR by research firm ICIS shows Iran's closure of the strait slashed Qatar's gas exports from more than 500 shipments between March and August of last year to just 18 this year. During the war, Iranian missiles damaged a sprawling U.S. airbase in Qatar and the country's natural gas refinery. Aya Batraoui, NPR News, Dubai.
0: It was 6 months ago today, President Trump launched Operation Epic Fury against Iran, a war Trump and Defense Secretary Pete Hegseth said would take weeks. This is NPR News.
3: A reconstructed portion of a stockade wall at Fort Cooper State Park marks the spot where archaeologists uncovered the remains of a military fort built during the Second Seminole War. I'm Dr. Judy Benz, and this is Unearthing Florida. After a U.S. Army campaign against the Seminole Indians failed in 1836, Major Mark Cooper and soldiers under his command were ordered to construct a fort on a bluff overlooking Lake Alaklakaha, or Cooper Lake, to protect casualties while they waited for a relief force. For 16 days, they withstood attacks from Seminole warriors within the square stockade walls of Fort Cooper before reinforcements finally arrived. When the last landowner donated the site to create a park in order to preserve it, state archaeologists conducted excavations to locate evidence of the structures the soldiers built there, including the stockade wall, bastions, and a two-story blockhouse. It was obvious that the stockade wall was built hastily, possibly because they were under attack during its construction.
4: Dr. Judy Benz is founder of the Florida Public Archaeology Network. Unearthing Florida is produced in partnership with WUWF Public Media. More information at unearthingflorida.org.
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0: 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Looking at the forecast as we head into another weekend, it's likely to be quite rainy and stormy over the next few days. Showers and thunderstorms are likely again today. Should be mostly cloudy with highs near 87 degrees, and those temperatures should fall to about 80 degrees later this afternoon. Chance of precipitation is about 60% today, falling to 40% tonight, though we're not likely to see a great deal of rain. Chance of showers and thunderstorms will persist through the weekend and into early next week. 74 degrees right now, mostly cloudy here in Pensacola. 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
1: From Marketplace in Washington, I'm Kimberly Adams. Even with persistent inflation, people are somehow finding room in their budgets for new electronics. Best Buy announced this week it's raising its outlook. This comes after a strong second quarter where the company's same-store sales increased 4.1%. Marketplace's Stephanie Hughes looks at what's going on.
3: The market for televisions has not been what you'd call booming recently, partly because TVs haven't changed much recently. But now there's a new kind called an RGB television. Wedbush's Matthew McCartney says it's meant to create a really vivid picture.
4: When you're watching that movie with that dark scene, those blacks actually look really black, and then those colors can really pop.
3: Shoppers have been going to Best Buy to check out those colors. And while they may not be buying the biggest and fanciest new TVs, which can cost thousands, they're still upgrading.
4: It's the piece of equipment that's bringing people into the door. And we call that the halo effect. You know, we saw this TV, it's out of our budget, but there is something else that, you know, it actually is a little bit better than what we had before.
3: Domestic TV sales at Best Buy went up more than 10% in the second quarter from last year. Computer sales also grew. That's mostly due to the average selling price being up significantly, driven by high memory costs. But also, BDO's Natalie Cutler says people who bought computers during the pandemic are now itching for new ones.
5: All of those systems are now becoming more outdated.
3: Also, Cutler points out some people want new computers that can better support AI applications. She says as artificial intelligence develops, it could potentially spur a whole new round of computer purchases a year or so from now. I'm Stephanie Hughes from Marketplace.
1: In about an hour, Fed Chairman Kevin Warsh is set to begin speaking at the annual economic symposium in Jackson Hole, Wyoming. For those of us keeping an eye on interest rates and monetary policy, these speeches have typically been a moment for a Fed chair to share how the central bank is thinking about inflation and the road ahead. But will Warsh follow that trend? For more, let's bring in Diane Swonk. She's chief economist at KPMG.
6: This is Kevin Warsh's inaugural address, and Fed chairmen usually use it as a way to sort of frame how they're going to be thinking about their chairmanship and their imprint. But this task for Chairman Warsh is he doesn't have the grace period that other chairmen have. We're in the middle of an inflation surge that's gone on for over 5 years. He's got to prove his independence from the president and the administration in making decisions about interest rates, and he needs to give markets some kind of clue of how he's thinking about inflation. And that's where he's been very reluctant to do that. He doesn't want to give too much of his hand, but if he doesn't, it leaves his colleagues and financial markets filling in the blanks for him. And that means they could get ahead of him.

0: Economist Diane Swank with KPMG. Let's do the numbers. The FTSE in London is up 0.2%. Dow, S&P, and NASDAQ futures are mixed in the negative 0.1% to positive 0.2% range, with the Dow future up 101 points. The 10-year Treasury yield is up at 4.68%.
1: Marketplace Morning Report is supported by Horizon 3, bringing the attacker's perspective to cybersecurity by helping organizations autonomously test, fix, and verify their defenses against AI-powered threats. Horizon3.ai. And by VantageScore, the predictive credit score that helps lenders accurately assess an additional 33 million consumers using accurate, alternative, and trended data. VantageScore.com.
0: We've spent a lot of time on this show reporting on the financial challenges facing rural health care in this country. Big cuts to social safety net programs are exacerbating what were already challenging conditions. Late last year, as part of the big Republican tax and spending law, the federal government announced the Rural Health Transformation Program, a $50 billion initiative to improve the health of rural residents. With many states beginning to hand out some of that money, Sarah Tribble, with our partner KFF Health News, reports on how Louisiana is directing some of that cash to tech firms.
2: As Chief Innovation Officer for the state of Louisiana, Josh Flegg's whole job is to help companies get started in one of the poorest states in the nation. So when the state set aside $20 million in seed money every year for 5 years to start new companies, well, Flegg's first thought was,
3: wow, that's a lot of money. And look, that's a lot of money for what we do. And what we do is deploy early stage capital to startups that are trying to build technology companies effectively.
2: Louisiana is tapping federal dollars that come from the Rural Health Transformation Program. The state reports some of the highest rates of chronic illnesses like diabetes, obesity, and heart disease. If you're an entrepreneur using data analysis to help people control their blood sugar or fix their sleep apnea, well, there's plenty of folks in Louisiana. Flegg says Louisiana's challenges are now opportunities.
3: Silicon Valley specifically, for most of its existence, has not needed much of what Louisiana has had to offer.
2: One of those Bay Area companies that wants to take on the opportunity is Carrot Health. Co-founder Kevin Zhao is an engineer who created a technology platform that connects patients to care, like helping cancer patients get into specialists and schedule chemotherapy fast. He says Carrot has had successful pilots at large health systems, but there was a lot of competition there.
4: We started to kind of pay more attention to rural health because there wasn't a lot of existing infrastructure. And that was really good for us because we were able to come in very quickly. A lot of the hospitals really needed this kind of service.
2: Carrot hopes to get $3 million from Louisiana. The Trump administration has encouraged states to set aside some of their transformation dollars for technology startups. A handful of other states have, including South Carolina and Georgia. Companies make their pitches directly to the states, and in turn, the states have to run their finalist list by federal leaders for review. And Louisiana has an added incentive to choose carefully. Once a company is approved for funding, it may also end up making money for the state, because Louisiana plans to take an equity stake in each company it funds. The state's innovation chief, Josh Flegg, explains.
3: If we're good, we'll make more money than we spent. Either way, it's going to go back into improving healthcare outcomes.
2: About 200 companies are competing for a slice of Louisiana's money. State leaders plan to announce the awards in early fall. In Washington, D.C., I'm Sarah Jane Tribble.
0: Also in Washington, I'm Kimberly Adams with the Marketplace Morning Report. 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
1: Good morning. We have the story of one American couple who traveled for a pilgrimage to Nepal. After this week's floods, their family gathered in Washington hoping for news and for help. It's Morning Edition from NPR News. It's 6 months into the U.S. and Israeli war against Iran. I'm Martinez.
2: And I'm Steve Inskeep. The Iranian regime is still in power. People inside the country talk of shortages of medicine and a government that keeps executing people. An artist who said you've got to fight for your right to partay now makes music with his sons. It's Friday, August 28th. This day in 1957, Senator Strom Thurmond spoke for 24 hours against a civil rights bill. His record stood until 2025 when Senator Cory Booker spoke 25 hours against President Trump. The news is next.
3: Live from NPR News in Washington, I'm Windsor Johnston. Today marks 6 months since the United States and Israel went to war with Iran, with direct talks essentially at a standstill. NPR's Hadil Al-Shanti reports Tehran, in the meantime, has turned the Strait of Hormuz into its strategic weapon.
4: When Israel and the U.S. went to war with Iran on February 28th, one of the stated goals was to bring down the regime in Tehran. While the killing of Ayatollah Ali Khamenei delivered a blow to the Islamic Republic, Iran's leaders have managed to hold on to power, and instead of collapsing, the regime has taken an even harder line. In the past 6 months, Iran blockaded the Strait of Hormuz, disrupting global oil supplies that have been felt at the gas pump worldwide. The war has had severe economic consequences for Iran. The cost of living has skyrocketed. Some Iranians say they're buying groceries on credit and find it hard to track down medicine. Hadil Al-Shalchi, NPR News, Istanbul.
3: Devastating floods have killed at least 538 people in Nepal, with more than 1,500 others still missing, including 90 Americans. NPR's Michelle Kellerman reports international aid is moving into the region as rescue crews struggle to reach some of the hardest-hit communities.
5: The head of the UN mission in Nepal, Lila Peters Yaya, says the floods have wiped out 35 bridges and destroyed about 25 miles of roads in Nepal. And that's making humanitarian efforts all the more complicated.
6: So you have one municipality where, you know, it's impossible to reach by road, and all the aid is being delivered by the government by helicopter.
5: She says the Nepalese government is deploying temporary bridges and the UN is trying to help with that. The UN has offered an initial $2.5 million in humanitarian aid for Nepal, and the Swiss government is pitching in $1 million more. Michelle Kellerman, NPR News, Washington.
3: A federal judge is weighing another effort to put President Trump's name back on the Kennedy Center in Washington, D.C. NPR's Anastasia Zaloukas reports a previous court decision said that only Congress has the authority to change the venue's official name.
7: The board and Trump in his role as Kennedy Center chairman are all being represented by lawyers from the Department of Justice, from the civil division of the DOJ, and they're arguing that an enormous renovation is desperately needed and that Trump is the only person who can do it. And they're saying that adding Trump's name is not the same as changing anything.
3: NPR's Anastasia Zaloukas. Federal Reserve Chair Kevin Warsh will deliver a speech today in Jackson Hole, Wyoming. Investors will be listening for clues about how he plans to tackle inflation and where interest rates may be heading. You're listening to NPR News from Washington. The World Health Organization says the Ebola outbreak is over in Uganda, but NPR's Jonathan Lambert reports that's not the case in other parts of the region.
8: It's been over 42 days since Uganda reported a new case of Ebola. This milestone marks the end of their outbreak, which only infected 20 people. The outbreak in DRC is still growing fast. Over 5,700 people have gotten sick, and over 2,700 have died, according to Africa CDC. The true toll is likely much greater, officials say, but the response has improved in recent weeks. More people are seeking treatment at clinics, and the number of beds has increased by about 40% compared to last month. While there are no approved vaccines for the kind of Ebola that's spreading, tens of thousands of doses of a different Ebola vaccine just arrived. Officials are hopeful it can provide some protection, and health workers will start receiving shots today. Jonathan Lambert, NPR News.
3: A town council race in

0: You're listening to Morning Edition here on WUWF. Good morning and happy Friday. I'm T.S. Strickland. 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The firm is grateful for the community's trust and looks forward to building an even brighter future together. 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The next time you are online and looking for something engaging to watch, why not subscribe to the WUWF Public Media YouTube channel? 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
1: 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I'm Steve Inskeep in Washington, D.C.
2: And I'm Martinez in Culver City, California. It's been 2 days since nearly 30-foot-high waves raced down a river between Tibet and Nepal, wiping away communities for miles downstream.
1: Police in Nepal say the death toll has risen to more than 500 people, and that is just on the Nepal side of the border. More than 1,500 people in total are still missing.
2: NPR's Dia Hadid covers Nepal. She's on the line with us now. Dia, so it's been 2 days. What's the latest information about these floods?
3: Search and rescue efforts are still ongoing. The waters receded from most places, leaving behind mud and debris. But Santosh Pandey from the aid group Oxfam says one of the worst affected areas, Raswa, is still only accessible by helicopter. So that's how they're getting aid in.
4: So we are coordinating with the government, providing support basically on non-food items and hygiene kits.
3: But because that area is largely inaccessible, it also means the death count is likely to rise further. And now authorities are warning that there might be secondary floods because there's still an overflowing lake in the area where experts say the first glacier collapsed, blocking up a river valley and triggering those major floods. There's concern it might burst. David Fisher is head of Nepal's Red Cross delegation.
5: We're worried, of course, for the population and for the safety of our own colleagues. We don't have a full view about what kind of intensity would come in a second flood.
3: He says for now, in other devastated areas, aid is getting in.
2: Yeah, it sounds like that area is still very dangerous. So what does that mean for the rescue efforts? Are more people likely to be found? Any hope of that?
3: Nepali authorities say they've now rescued more than 1,500 people. Some survivors recounted how they fled into forested hills, so there is hope for others. But the situation is so very uncertain. We don't even know yet if those rescued people were even included in the list of the missing.
2: Yeah, we mentioned how the State Department says 90 Americans are among the foreigners missing. Any of them at all? Have any of them been found?
3: Yeah, to be clear, the State Department says impacted, not missing. And it appears many of those Americans were Hindu pilgrims, like the in-laws of 28-year-old Ariadna Riley. Her husband's parents are 64-year-old Neelam Kumari Sharma and 65-year-old Ramesh Sharma. She tells NPR, they retired and saved to make a pilgrimage to circle Mount Kailash in Tibet. It's a mountain revered by Hindus.
6: They were really excited. They were eager to be able to participate in, for them, an incredible event.
3: She says they haven't heard anything so far.
6: We have been tirelessly looking for them. That's just been the most torturous part that anyone can imagine, is not knowing where your family is.
2: Yeah, Dia, that sounds absolutely awful. Has the State Department said anything more about this?
3: President Trump expressed his sorrow in the White House yesterday and said his administration offered any help that Nepal needs. So far, the State Department says it's deployed $500,000 to rescue efforts. David Fisher from the Red Cross says they're calling for solidarity.
5: Not just for the first ration for the first day, but to really put them back on their feet.
3: And solidarity to help Nepal mitigate the impact of human-caused climate change, which, frankly, they've barely contributed to, but are paying a massive price.
5: The climate change is absolutely accelerating disasters. We're not going to be able to cope with them if we don't invest very substantially in risk reduction, early warning.
3: To help people flee before the waters come.
2: All right, that's NPR's Dia Hadid, who covers Nepal. Dia, thank you.
3: You're welcome, A.
1: Americans who are waiting for news from Nepal include Shreya Ahuja. She lives in North Carolina. She's now in Washington, D.C. with other family members, where they have gathered hoping for the safety of Shreya's parents, Deepak and Madhu Ahuja, who were visiting Nepal when the floods began. Welcome to the program.
3: Hi, Steve. Thank you for having me on the show.
1: I'm sorry for what you're going through. Can you tell me something about your parents?
3: Well, they're the best parents in the world, but I'm sure any daughter would say that. We grew up in Dallas. They're both born in India, so they immigrated here in the 90s. They are U.S. citizens, both small business owners in Dallas. They've worked really hard to build the lives that they have, and it was my dad's 60th birthday, and so they chose this pilgrimage trek because it was his birthday wish list.
1: 60th birthday, and you said pilgrimage trek. What was the organization and what was the trek supposed to be?
3: So the trek was to Mount Kailash, which is a holy site for many religions, but especially for us Hindus, and they were traveling with the Isha Foundation Sacred Walks.
1: Okay. And when did you last hear from your parents?
3: They were checking in with us periodically during the trip, either via text or uploading photos into our shared album. And then I last talked with them on the phone, my time, August 25th, 7:30 p.m. That's when they told me that they had completed their trek, which we actually were the most worried about, them physically making it through the trek. They had actually gotten to meet the spiritual leader, which they were extremely excited by and felt like they had been blessed. And then they told me they were in Saga in China and departing shortly for the border. And this was just hours before they reached the border and were impacted by the floods.
1: So you had reached the moment where you thought they were beyond any risk, any danger.
3: Essentially, yeah.
1: When did you begin to think they might be in trouble?
3: So I went to sleep that night after talking to my parents. I went to work the next morning. I was at work for 15 minutes and I saw a few of my aunts start texting about flash flooding in Nepal. And I tried texting them. I tried calling them. And initially I wasn't too concerned. I feel like everyone thinks, what are the chances that they were in that exact spot?
1: Yeah.
3: But we did receive confirmation about 10 minutes later from the Isha Foundation via email that they had a group of about 77 people that were impacted, and our parents were part of that group.
1: I'm so sorry. What other evidence do you have of what may have happened to them?
3: My sister was sharing location with them, and so her last location of them is about an hour before the flood hit and is in the exact spot that the Isha Foundation reported that they would be. And that location is the Girung border crossing that is at the border of China and Nepal. And there is CCTV footage with a timestamp of exactly when that flash flooding happens and entirely destroys the building that they were supposed to be in.
1: I'm so sorry. Now, I know that your family is gathered here in Washington, D.C., I guess to be close to information if you can, and maybe to support each other as well. What have your hours and days been like?
3: It's all essentially been one long day. Haven't really slept. I think we're all well aware that the situation is dynamic for our parents. Even if they're fine somewhere now, they may not be in a few hours, and we're just really hoping that we can get to them in time.
1: Thank you for sharing that. What help do you want from people who are listening?
3: Call your local legislators. We've been doing that as well to see if the U.S. can provide support for the American citizens, including my parents that are there. We would really love to see more inter-nation collaboration with India, Nepal, China, and the U.S. all working hand in hand. I know from friends who work with SpaceX that Starlink has made efforts to put down dishes in Nepal, but are currently not authorized to. So we would love to see that as well. These are all tangible things that could really help us get into contact with people on the ground.
1: I suppose the hope here is that there may be people who are just out of communication at this time. Is that right?
3: That's definitely the hope.
1: Well, Shreya Ahuja, thank you very much for taking the time. I really appreciate the insights.
3: Thank you for having me.
2: In other news now, let's turn to President Trump's feud with a neighbor and longtime ally. On the first day of his second term, Trump signed an order renaming the Gulf of Mexico the Gulf of America. Now, he's made a similar move to rename Lake Ontario. Here's NPR's Danielle Kurtzleben.
7: Trump announced the proposed change in a video this week, using a Sharpie to rewrite the lake's name on a map.
8: And all it takes is a good pen and some intelligence. So Lake Ontario, that's gone. Lake America.
7: Yesterday, he signed an executive order changing the name for official U.S. government purposes. The reason, Trump said, is that Canada treats the U.S. unfairly on trade.
8: People oftentimes, they'll ask me, who's the worst to deal with on trade? And I said, that's easy, Canada. They are the worst to trade, and they feel entitled, and just we can't have that.
7: Trump, in fact, negotiated a trade pact with Canada and Mexico in his first term, the USMCA. But despite that, he has repeatedly imposed or threatened tariffs on Canadian goods this term. Canada retaliated with measures like tariffs and boycotts, for example, pulling American booze off liquor store shelves. Last week, 50% U.S. tariffs on a variety of Canadian goods took effect after trade talks broke down between the countries. Canadian Prime Minister Mark Carney said that the U.S., quote, asked too much and they offered too little. He added this.
9: More fundamentally, the cumulative effect of U.S. demands revealed the limits of their commitment to a true economic partnership.
7: Carney announced dollar-for-dollar retaliatory tariffs, but he also suggested that Canada has further significant leverage when it comes to U.S. energy imports. It's not clear what the name change could achieve on this front. Again, it only applies to how the U.S. government refers to the lake. The body of water itself has a U.S. side and a Canada side, with the border cutting down the middle. Though in announcing the order, Deputy Staff Secretary Ben Moss said that the U.S. side is bigger.
10: This is a lake that has most of its volume in the United States. The deepest parts of the lake sit in United States territory, so this will reflect that this is an American lake.
7: Meanwhile, polls have also repeatedly shown that a majority of Americans dislike Trump's tariff policies. Danielle Kurtzleben, NPR News, The White House.
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Taking a look at the forecast as we head into another weekend, it is likely to remain quite rainy and stormy, at least through early next week. Today, showers and thunderstorms are likely, with about a 60% chance of precipitation today, falling to 40% this evening. Highs should be near 87 degrees early today, falling to about 80 degrees in the

0: afternoon and then into the low 70s tonight. We, again, are likely to get rain, not a whole lot. Right now it's 75 degrees and mostly cloudy here in Pensacola. 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
1: I'm just a sweet. On the next Fresh Air, we remember Tim Curry, best known for playing Dr. Frankenfurter, the so-called sweet transvestite from transsexual Transylvania, in the cult film classic The Rocky Horror Picture Show. He also starred as King Arthur in the Monty Python Broadway musical Spamalot. 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
4: And me, Martinez. 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

0: Taking a look at the forecast as we head into the weekend. Showers and thunderstorms are likely today. Should be mostly cloudy with highs near 87 degrees early today, falling to about 80 degrees in the afternoon, and then into the low 70s by this evening. There's a chance of precipitation of about 60% today, falling to 40% tonight, though we shouldn't accumulate a whole lot of rainfall. Showers and storms are likely to persist through the weekend and into early next week, with about 50% or higher chance of rainfall every day through at least Tuesday. 75 degrees right now and mostly cloudy here in Pensacola. It's 8:51. Marketplace Morning Report is coming up in just a few minutes, and 1A is coming up at 9. Stay tuned.
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1: From Marketplace in Washington, I'm Kimberly Adams. We've been tracking corporate financial results to try to get a better idea of how consumers are doing in this economy. One area that's been especially helpful for this is the retail sector. Among the companies we heard from this week were Abercrombie & Fitch, Best Buy, Kohl's, and Dollar General. So what have we learned? Joining me for more is Sucharita Kadali, a retail analyst at Forrester. Good morning.
3: Good morning.
1: What sorts of trends jumped out to you in the retail earnings that we got this week?
3: We're seeing a very stretched consumer. We have one of the lowest rates of consumer confidence that we've had pretty much since World War II. And what that means is that you essentially have a K-shaped economy. You have consumers at the top end generally able to spend, and they are booing the retailers that are doing well. And then you have a lot of consumers at the lower end who are either cutting back on the amount that they're spending. They're more careful about what they're spending. They are spending with some of those large mass merchants. Some of those companies that are doing really well pretty consistently are companies like Walmart and Amazon. So that's really a significant part of the story that we're seeing.
1: Kohl's said in its earnings that its customers are buying less. If those shoppers are pulling back, where is that money going?
3: Well, Kohl's has struggled for a number of years. They've been in a turnaround situation for several years now. And that's actually pretty reflective of what's going on in the department store sector overall, because virtually every player, with a few exceptions, like a company like Dillard's, for instance, is actually doing pretty well. But for the most part, the traditional department store sector has been on a downward decline for the last several decades. What you're also seeing now is absolutely a reflection of that K, the bottom of that K in particular, because Kohl's consumer is more of the average consumer, the consumer that is being hurt by the increase in gas prices, the consumer that is likely very worried about the state of the economy. They're concerned about whether or not they'll have a job in a few years because of AI concerns.
1: Sticking to that bottom of the K and the K-shaped economy, Dollar General said store traffic has grown for 5 straight quarters. What explains that?
3: Well, the Dollar General is also at the bottom of the K, and it is a company that had actually not done quite as well through the pandemic because consumers were often purchasing online, or consumers were purchasing during the pandemic and then the years following that. Consumers were actually better off economically. We had tremendous government stimulus in those few years. And you actually saw rising tides lift a lot of those other ships. But now, as the consumer is struggling a bit more, we are seeing some of those companies like the dollar stores doing particularly well. In a down economy, you typically will see the dollar channel rising, in addition to companies like Walmart and Amazon, which service mass goods and promise everyday low prices.
1: Sucharita Kadali is principal analyst at Forrester. Thank you.

0: Thank you, Kimberly.
1: Let's do the numbers. The Dow Jones Industrial Average is up 108 points. That's 0.2%. The S&P 500 is up about 0.1%. And the NASDAQ is down ever so slightly, just about 11 points, less than 0.1%. And the 10-year Treasury yield is up at 4.68%. And we're waiting for Federal Reserve Chairman Kevin Warsh to make his keynote speech at the Kansas City Fed's Annual Economic Policy Symposium in Jackson Hole, Wyoming this morning. That's set to begin shortly. As far as Fed speeches go, this is usually one of the big ones. Markets will be watching very closely to see if Warsh reveals anything about how the Fed is thinking about inflation and what the path ahead on interest rates will look like. But he's been relatively tight-lipped about this kind of information so far during his tenure as Fed chair.
2: Marketplace Morning Report is supported by Horizon 3, bringing the attacker's perspective to cybersecurity by helping organizations autonomously test, fix, and verify their defenses against AI-powered threats. Horizon3.ai. And by VantageScore, the predictive credit score that helps lenders accurately assess an additional 33 million consumers using accurate, alternative, and trended data. VantageScore.com.
1: This week, trade tensions between the United States and Canada escalated big time. Here's the recap. The United States slapped 50% tariffs on $20 billion worth of Canadian goods. Then Canada responded with similar import taxes, which are set to go into effect on September 8th. One industry that stands to be hit especially hard by all of this is the automotive industry. Diane Swank is chief economist at the audit, tax, and advisory firm KPMG.
3: You know, the Canadian situation is really quite tough because this is now a full-blown trade war. And if those tariffs actually go through on September 8th, there's many goods that could be double taxed as they cross the border, particularly for the vehicle industry. And that could disrupt production on both sides of the border. And I think this is a more stagflationary story because you get both increased costs at the same time that you are squeezing and causing layoffs in some firms. And that's one of the biggest risks of having a full-blown trade war, especially with a country that is so closely integrated into the supply chain in the vehicle sector. This hits the vehicle sector hardest, and that's important. This is a trade agreement in terms of Canada in the vehicle sector that goes back to the 1960s. So it is incredibly complex, with parts crossing the border 8 times before they become a fully finished vehicle and come off the production line.
1: That's Diane Swank with KPMG. Our executive producer is Nancy Fargali. Our digital team includes Antoinette Brock, Emily McCune, and Dylan Mietinen. Our engineers are Brian Allison, Sam Keenan, and David Schreck. And in Washington, I'm Kimberly Adams with the Marketplace Morning Report. 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
5: On a slow flow echoes new music from explosions in the sky. The Atmospheric Guitar Ensemble has their first proper new album in about 7 years. They're back with an ominously titled release. It's just called End. I'm John DiLiberto. We go to the end and back on Echoes from PRX.
4: Echoes is this evening at 10. 1A starts now.
6: A judge says no again to the president's campaign to make it harder to vote by mail. What does it mean for 2026 or even 2028? From WAMU and NPR in Washington, this is 1A. Todd Zwillick, the courts again block Trump on his bid to inject chaos into the election. New legal challenges are coming. We'll get to the latest. Plus, 6 months into the Iran war, prices are still high. Iran war, trade war, even beef. Ranchers mostly voted for the president. Now they're outraged. We'll go deeper on the economy. And of course, goodbye to one of the great unifiers of our time.
0: What do you want people to say about you 100 years from now? And I said, I want them to say, boy, does she ever look good for her age.
6: It's the News Roundup after these headlines.
7: Live from NPR News in Washington, I'm Windsor Johnston. Stocks on Wall Street opened higher this morning as investors tune in to hear a speech at this hour from Federal Reserve Chairman Kevin Warsh. NPR's Scott Horsley reports the Dow Jones Industrial Average rose about 145 points in early trading.
8: Investors are eager to hear from the new central bank leader about how he and his colleagues plan to tackle stubborn inflation. Warsh has repeatedly vowed to restore price stability, but markets have been disappointed by the lack of detail so far. The Fed chairman's last news conference, following a rate-setting meeting in July, was greeted by a stock market sell-off. Warsh has been deliberately vague about his outlook, arguing that too much talking can tie the Fed's hands and distort the signals that financial markets are sending about the economy. Annual inflation in July was 3.7%, according to the Fed's preferred yardstick, well above the central bank's target of 2%. Scott Horsley, NPR News, Washington.
7: President Trump is offering assurances that Russian President Vladimir Putin will not wage a military operation on a NATO country. NPR's Greg Myrie reports Trump spoke following a visit to Moscow by the director of the CIA.
9: President Trump was asked if President Putin might be considering additional military action in Europe.
10: I've had good talks with him. He's not going to be attacking a NATO territory.
9: CIA Director John Ratcliffe made an unannounced trip to Moscow on Tuesday, igniting speculation about the reason for his visit. The CIA has declined to comment. However, a U.S. official said Ratcliffe warned Russia against attacking NATO countries. The CIA chief also told the Russians the U.S. has conclusive evidence Russia is providing intelligence to Iran. The U.S. official was not authorized to discuss the matter publicly and spoke on condition of anonymity. Greg Myrie, NPR News, Washington.
7: The Canadian Prime Minister is reacting to President Trump's executive order renaming Lake Ontario to Lake America. Dan Karpinchuk reports Trump announced the name change on Thursday amid the escalating trade war between the two nations.
11: Prime Minister Mark Carney says no matter what the U.S. calls it, Canadians will know it as Lake Ontario, then, now, and always. It's the latest tit-for-tat in what's becoming a bitter trade war, fanned by insults from Trump and mainly from Ontario Premier Doug Ford. Carney also provided some history, posting on social media that the name Lake Ontario comes from the Indigenous Wendat Nation word Ontario, which translated means the lake is beautiful, the lake is big. The consensus among Canadians is that Trump can do what he wants as far as the U.S. is able to, but cannot dictate what Canadians call Lake Ontario, or even what the international community or other countries call it. For NPR News, I'm Dan Karpinchuk in Toronto.
7: This is NPR News in Washington. Two executives and a reporter for Stars and Stripes have filed a lawsuit against the Pentagon for firing them. They allege that top Defense Department officials retaliated for recent reporting and for standing up for the paper's journalistic independence. NPR's David Folkenflik has more.
12: Stars and Stripes covers military matters. It's funded in part by the Congress through the Pentagon's budget. Early this year, the Pentagon's chief spokesman posted on social media that he wanted to refocus Stars and Stripes, quote, away from the woke distractions that siphon morale. In July, editor-in-chief Eric Slavin and reporter Lara Corti spoke to CBS News about concerns their independence was being eroded. Then the paper reported on deteriorating conditions on the USS Abraham Lincoln in the Persian Gulf. The two were fired. Publisher Max Lederer was fired, too, after he announced he'd retire rather than terminate them. The three journalists are asking a federal judge to intervene to block the firings from taking effect. The Pentagon declined comment, citing the litigation. David Folkenflik, NPR News.
7: A federal judge is again blocking President Trump's executive order aimed at restricting mail-in voting ahead of the midterm elections. The judge imposed a 14-day hold following another round of lawsuits just days before ballots are set to go out. The Supreme Court sided with Trump earlier this week, finding the lower court had acted prematurely, but the justices did not rule on whether the president's order is legal.

0: On Wall Street, the Dow is up 74 points. 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
3: I'm Todd Zwillick, and it's the 1A News Roundup. Are you planning to get some grilling done during the last week of this summer? Because right now, a cheeseburger picnic could break the bank. Price of beef is sky high. American consumers are feeling it. This week, President Trump announced he'll be letting cut-rate foreign beef onto the U.S. market. Here's Agriculture Secretary Brooke Rollins.
4: The president felt very convicted that as American consumers are paying more for beef, not our fault, our administration's fault, but as they are, that short temporary fix was important.
3: Now, that is not the kind of political red meat that ranchers and red state lawmakers like. Many of them are Trump supporters, but this time they are not happy.
5: We kind of are finally making some money, and now the government wants to bring in some of this foreign beef and make beef cheaper.
3: As a cattle rancher speaking to CBS News there this week, Trump made his bid for cheaper meat as his war on Iran hits 6 months, and he ratchets up a trade war with Canada, both of which play a role in high grocery prices across the country. We're going to talk about the GOP plan to get voters on board with the midterms only 67 days away. Also this hour, President Trump's effort to restrict mail-in voting and cast more doubt into the election gets a boost at first this week, but it might only be a temporary one. It's back in the courts, and we're going to get the latest. Plus, raging wildfires in the West are testing changes to firefighting policy made by this second Trump administration. And to listen back to some of the hits from the rhinestone queen of country, who gave people a whole lot more than just music. Our guests for the hour, Megan Scully, Congress editor at Bloomberg News. Hi, Megan.
6: Hi, thanks for having me.
3: Margaret Tolove is here at the table, senior contributor for Axios and director of the Syracuse University Institute for Democracy, Journalism, and Citizenship. As I say every time, three of my favorite things. Hi, Margaret.
7: Great to be back to celebrate Dolly Parton with you.
3: We will do that this hour for sure. Alana Schneider is here, also national political reporter at Notice. Alana, welcome back.
6: Thanks. Happy Friday.
3: Great to have you. We're glad to have you all around the table. Okay, this week, a number of economic forces converge, as we mentioned, from a landmark in the Iran war, 6 months, to a new Canada trade war, sanctions on lowering sanctions on foreign beef that will make it cheaper in America. I want to make sense of what all of this means for Americans. Let's start with this move on beef and beef prices. Megan Scully, what exactly does the president's new proclamation on foreign beef do?
6: So basically, it temporarily eases tariffs on certain beef that is being imported into the country. This particularly affects imports from Australia and Brazil, other countries as well, including Canada, which I'm sure we'll get to later. All with the goal of reducing beef costs. If you look at just the price of ground beef, that has increased nearly 80% since just 2020. So that is well above even inflationary numbers. And that's feeding anxiety among voters just months before the midterm elections, where that is focused almost singularly on affordability. The problem, though, is, as you mentioned, he's really, the president is really ticking off his own base of supporters in very deep red states. In South Dakota alone, there are four times more cattle than there are people, as Senate Majority Leader John Thune pointed out this week.
3: But not enough cattle, which is part of the point, right?
6: Exactly.
3: The U.S. cattle herd is low. And one thing that I've heard ranchers complain about is that none of this is going to do anything to help them regenerate their herds.
6: Yes. And that, of course, then in the long term just continues to drive up prices. So this temporary easing of tariffs gets us through Labor Day, gets us through the midterm elections, but it's really just 90 days and it doesn't solve the core issue here, while also putting at risk some key Senate and House races in places like Iowa and Nebraska, very competitive races, and even Kansas is becoming competitive, if you can believe it.
3: You mentioned Australia, Brazil. There was a lot of confusion about where exactly this beef is going to come from. You've heard Argentina mentioned. Do we know more?
6: I think a lot of this, as so much with this administration and the others on the panel can correct me if I'm wrong, sort of remains to be seen.
3: And it was 300,000 metric tons of ground beef. It's hard to get your head around that much ground beef, but that's what we're talking about. Elena Schneider, what are you hearing from red state lawmakers? All Republicans want prices to come down, I'm sure, ahead of Election Day. That would help them. But many of them are saying, not like this.
8: Yeah, I think from both Republican lawmakers and from ranchers themselves, they're pretty pissed off about this decision. And it's not like this is happening as like a one-time challenge for ranchers. Ranchers and farmers have been dealing with years and years, a pretty tumultuous time in the industry, in part driven by the president's very own pretty chaotic approach to tariffs, which we're going to talk about a lot this hour. And as evidence, and you mentioned this, we're at a 75-year low in terms of the size of the American cattle herd. And so to your point, this is not going to help them grow that. And I think that a concern that ranchers have really raised that this is sort of a sugar high for a short-term problem that is ultimately very much politically focused and not at all addresses the long-term challenges that the industry is more broadly facing. And that the American consumer in the long term is going to be facing as well. So Republican congressmen and lawmakers are really reflecting that anger. And, you know, look, some are willing to at least give the president a little bit of cover of, look, this is a short term solution. But generally speaking, a lot of these Republicans, including Republican Ashley Henson, who's running for Iowa Senate, just recently said this is a really bad idea.
3: All right. Well, we talk about the price of ground beef hamburgers across America as something behind the cost of living, right? And this major issue going into the election. Here are some numbers on the cost of living. Poll data from Politico just this week, 41% of Republican voters who don't call themselves MAGA say that the cost of living squeeze has become a problem for the president with them. They don't approve. And 26% of Republicans who are MAGA, Margaret Tolev, saying cost of living is the president's main failure. So then that brings me to Canada. Some of this beef, a lot of it, we don't know how much. We import a lot of beef from Western Canada, Alberta, Saskatchewan, and places like that. Given the cost of living, given the political drag on Republicans and the president's party, why? Why is he picking a trade war and this fight with Canada now? Not just beef, the broader trade war that we're going to talk about.
7: Yeah, I don't think that the president fully baked in the trade war implications on midterms in crucial states Republicans want to hold. And that's really the only conclusion that you can reach when you look at whether it's tariffs or whether it's the, what are you going to call the lake that the rest of the world still calls Lake Ontario. This doesn't necessarily play in Michigan and Alaska the way it plays in the MAGA base nationally. And I think the president is trying to have a national impact ahead of the midterms, but is undercalculating the localized impact. And the midterms control of the Senate in particular in a couple of pivotal House races is won state by state or district by district. The way an undecided voter or a swing voter feels about U.S. relations with Canada or whether U.S. ranchers should basically eat it so that all... Not sorry, I didn't mean to say eat it, but eat it so that other Americans can eat it more cheaply. Like that is a more important part of the calculus than what the quote unquote national opinion is, because there's no such thing as a national vote. Michigan voters vote in Michigan. Alaska voters vote in Alaska, in Iowa, in Texas. We're talking about Texas, which no one thought would be as close as it might be if you believe the polls on the Democrat Tallarico in that race against the Republican Paxson. But in Texas, that's a major beef producing state. It's also a state where it's way too close for comfort as far as Republicans are concerned.
3: Megyn Scully, we talk about beef. We talk about auto parts, aluminum, steel, timber, districts all across the country. And forget about beef for the moment. $25 billion in retaliatory tariffs from Canada now in the trade war. Those can only result in lost business or increased prices in the short term.
6: Absolutely. And when you look, as Margaret was talking about, at this midterm map, and there are six toss-up Senate races, four of them are in border states with Canada: Alaska, Michigan, Ohio, and Maine. Three of those are currently held by Republicans and are at risk of being lost in a midterm season where Democrats just need four pickups. So it's really pretty staggering. It seems as though the president's own policies are really jeopardizing his chances of holding the chamber.
3: Elena Schneider, we talk about prices in the election. Another point of upward pressure is the war in Iran. We're 6 months in. I think today marked 6 months in. A new strategy from the administration now. Missiles and guns haven't worked. Operation Economic Outcast is the latest from the Trump administration and the Treasury Secretary, Scott Bessent. Let's keep following this through line. What does this move potentially mean for consumers now and prices in America?
8: So I think it's important to step back with Iran to give just a tiny bit of context and remind everyone, as you said, we are, as of today, 6 months into this. This was supposed to be a quick operation that mirrored what happened in Venezuela. We were not supposed to be mired in this 6-month-long conflict. And so without any clear goals and without any clear exit ramp, this administration is trying to find a new way to engage with Iran so that it doesn't lose face. So they're choosing and pivoting to go from a military one to an economic one, but that is still in the long term going to have these intense pressures on gas prices, which have come down a little bit, but we know from experts that we expect it to continue to tick back up again. So as we've said, the American consumers feeling the pinch basically from all sides at this point.
3: Sanctions on Iran are nothing new. We've been doing it for decades.
8: Right.
3: So what's new here might be a foreign policy question, but in terms of the pressure on prices, is there any part of this that the Treasury Department thinks is going to work by Election Day?
8: I think that the hope is that there will be some sort of button that they can press that will change something here. But as you just laid out, it seems pretty unlikely at this point.
3: Well, you can hear behind me there Dolly Parton. You'll be hearing from Dolly all this hour. We're going to be talking about Dolly in just a few minutes, of course, as we said goodbye to that icon this week. Megyn Scully is here from Bloomberg, Margaret Tolev from Syracuse University and Axios, and Elena Schneider from Notice going through all the week's news with us. Stick with us. Much more from around the country as we go to a break listening to Dolly. We'll be right back. It's 1 a.m.

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3: Welcome back. It's the Roundup here on 1A. I'm Todd Zwillick. Elena Schneider is here, national political reporter for NOTUS. By the way, that stands for News of the United States. If people don't know, Margaret Tolliv is here from Axios and Syracuse University. And Megan Scully, Congress editor at Bloomberg. Gang, we have some breaking news. We've been talking about prices, the economy, and the election. The Fed chair, Kevin Warsh, is in Jackson Hole, Wyoming, I think as we speak, making remarks on the economy, potentially on interest rates. Megan Scully, you're Bloomberg, so this one's yours. Yeah. Everybody's watching what the new Fed chair has to say. What's the latest?
4: Absolutely. Well, this is like the Super Bowl for us at Bloomberg. And as you said, this is a developing story as we're on. But, you know, it seems as though he's taking a fairly hawkish stance in terms of inflation. Probably not what the president wants to hear, considering he would like interest rates to be going way down. But Warsh is talking about really confronting inflation, bringing it down to 2% annually. And that is we are still pretty far from that. That does not signal to me that we'll be seeing.
3: Where are we at now? 3.7, 3.8, I think.
4: Yeah.
3: Forgive me if it's 3.6, but it's right around that neighborhood, which is very high of the traditional target, Margaret.
5: Yeah, it's like almost twice as high. And so you do that year over year and you're in a terrible situation, you know, and that's what the concern is. I think the president hoped that by bringing Warsh in, it would signal an abrupt, immediate change in interest rates would quickly start to come down and home construction would go off again and people could buy houses and all kinds of stuff. And we've seen two things. Number one, we've seen that not happen. And number two, we've seen Warsh say, I'm going to stop previewing everything I'm going to say before we say it, which is why it's like, you know, we're trying to follow what's happening at Jackson Hole in real time because it's actual news. As far as we can tell, he is not signaling specific plans on interest rates, but leaving the door open to raising interest rates. And the sort of third part of the puzzle piece, we've been talking about it all morning, is the Iran war, because that is impacting this entire situation. There is, you know, the Fed is independent. The president can't make Kevin Warsh do something, but the war in Iran was a U.S. policy of choice, and if the president can claw it back, it could help facilitate the changes he is hoping to get.
3: And Megan, we spent a lot of time last week on this show talking about the bond markets and how the Fed's strategy on bond prices and yields might be in tension with what Donald Trump and Scott Bessent and the Treasury Department wants to do. We can't spend the hour on it, but there's a potential crisis in the bond market that's playing into this too, as the Fed chairman speaks on stage right now.
4: Absolutely, absolutely. I'm reading a Bloomberg headline right now: stocks, bonds waver as Warsh takes center stage. So certainly not news. Good news there, but I would say, I would consider his speech right now to be good news for Fed independence, which was something that markets were very concerned about heading into his new chairmanship.
3: Okay, there is an election coming less than 10 weeks
5: away.
3: There is? There is, Margaret Taleb, an election coming. Mail-in voting, by the way, starts in just a couple of weeks in many jurisdictions. You do not have to wait until election day in November. And it's mail-in voting that we have to talk about. President Trump this week said that he'd secured a big win that would have allowed him to impose new sweeping restrictions on mail-in voting after a Supreme Court ruling lifted a ban on his executive order restricting mail-in voting this week.
6: Basically, they ruled on the legitimacy and the way we want to make them legitimate. And it was a great ruling for the Republican.
3: That is completely untrue, what the president had to say, that the Supreme Court did not decide the legitimacy of the president's executive order. Instead, a majority opinion at the court said it was too soon to know if states were harmed. They didn't have standing yet to sue on the executive order. Then the executive order was finalized. And now we have a new ruling from Massachusetts, from the federal court. Late Thursday, federal judge once again blocked the president's order from going into effect for at least 2 weeks, possibly more. This is going to have to be litigated before the election, Elena Schneider. Dozens of states have opposed this executive order. What's their argument against it, and what's the latest now in all this confusion?
7: So basically, this lawsuit filed by this, as you said, a coalition of blue state attorney generals and voting rights organizations, they say that the efforts to quickly impose new requirements for mail-in ballots would hamper states' efforts to administer said elections. So basically, the concern is this is all happening too fast and is too chaotic before an election to actually go forward in a legal way.
3: The president's executive order requires the United States Postal Service to not deliver mail-in ballots to registered voters deemed ineligible based on federal records or who are not accounted for in voter rolls. 30 states have refused to send those voter rolls to the federal government. Margaret, what is the administration position here? We're going to talk about the Department of Homeland Security and their claims about non-citizen voting.
5: And don't forget that the president himself is a mail-in ballot voter.
3: Repeatedly.
5: Has been. Yeah. Okay. So the administration's argument for this is about stopping supposed illegal voting by people who are not U.S. citizens. This is not a rampant problem in the election system, according to multiple studies, investigations, reviews, and audits. But that is the purported reason for this. And what it effectively does is it asserts the notion that the U.S. Postal Service actually has the authority, the legal authority, to control the mail-in voting process when election law in the U.S. says that the states have the power.
3: And so does the Constitution.
5: And so does the Constitution. And so that is what has set up this big clash. Number one, that the purported reason for it isn't actually validated by reviews and investigations and audits of this. And the second, that the challengers to this say it's pretty clear the U.S. Postal Service can't control any aspect of federal elections that are in the power of the states.
3: Megan, we've covered in detail on this show how the Trump administration has made broad claims about non-citizens on voter rolls in places like California, Pennsylvania, Nevada, and basically that they have no evidence to support these claims. Nevada came back and said there's no proof of this. They recorded phone calls with administration officials, and there's basically scant, if any, evidence that this is a rampant problem at all. How is all of this combining now as we head to Election Day and people's sense of security or confusion about how they're supposed to vote?
5: Yeah.
4: Absolutely. Well, I should say, even conservative organizations like the Heritage Foundation has found very scant evidence of non-citizens voting. This is all coming to a head, as you said, just 67 days before the midterms. more importantly even, is coming to a head just days before some states are starting to send out their mail-in ballots. So this is injecting another level of chaos into this midterm elections. People are not sure how they're going to be able to vote if they are, as the president is, perhaps away from home on election day. And the ability to enforce this, whether it's being done at the state level, at your local post office, like how is this actually going to happen? Huge, huge, huge question marks there. So it is just playing into this, but it's playing into this broader effort. There's a legislative push underway, of course, that the president wants to put new restrictions on voting to, he says, stop non-citizens from voting. That's met resistance in the Senate and hasn't gone anywhere. So this is an effort to sort of do an end run around the Hill.
3: Elena Schneider, this is back in the courts. The courts are going to have to handle this issue with dispatch. They're going to have to handle it quickly because confusion is part of the point here.
7: Yeah, absolutely. I mean, as Megan was laying out, 18 states rely heavily on mail-in voting. One in three American voters use mail-in voting, and it's gone up ever since COVID. So I think that, yes, they are going to have to move expeditiously in order to address this before the midterms. But I think an interesting wrinkle to all of this is that, you know, as we think about the midterms and the way that the two parties are going to try and defend or flip seats here, you know, we've seen a real change. It used to be that Republicans were able to rely on midterm voters, the high propensity voters. That was sort of their base. That's how they won in those elections. And Democrats, especially in the Obama years, were more reliant on infrequent voters. And that has really flipped in the Trump years now. Republicans rely on those less, you know, reliable voters, people who are maybe may not be as interested in voting if voting is a little bit harder for them. And so I do wonder about whether or not the downstream effect of this is not only going to just inject chaos, but what that means politically for both parties when Republicans in particular need those lower propensity voters.
3: That's Elena Schneider from Notice. Margaret Tollef with Axios is here, and Megan Scully from Bloomberg. Let's go out west now. Multiple states are experiencing chaos of their own. Their worst wildfire season in many years. In Oregon, 4% of the entire state's land area has burned so far this season. That's about 2.5 million acres. In Washington state, next door, 15 different fires are burning in Spokane. More than 10,000 acres and 900 structures have burned in that area. Megan Scully, Margaret, what's making the state response to these wildfires more difficult now, aside from just the sheer volume of the fires?
5: Yeah, I mean, some of it is the conditions. It's really dry. It's really hot. That's why there are fires. But some of it is particular to this region, because in these forest areas themselves, and I'm not an expert on forests, but I play one on the radio, they're the canopies, the volume and the closeness together of the trees and the cover are much thicker than in any average forest. So it's like this extreme density of canopy in these forested areas means that it's both harder to get in with standard equipment and harder to use regular techniques to actually extinguish the fires.
3: Hotter conditions, drier conditions, denser forest with canopy. There's also been a change in policy, Elena Schneider. The Secretary of the Interior, Doug Burgum, put out a directive. It says every fire has to be suppressed, otherwise known as full suppression. This is a change in policy. What's that response been like in this fire season? How is it changing things on the ground?
7: So again, I'm not an expert in forest fires, but that being said, administration officials have said that this more aggressive approach is important because they want to protect firefighters, they want to protect communities, all while we are experiencing more and more wildfires because of climate change. But the critics of that policy say that this is, again, going to worsen a bigger problem where we have for decades now been extinguishing wildfires because of climate change. And that can then create basically kindling that's always available to then blow up into more fires. And so there is a real question about whether or not this is ultimately going to be the best strategy to deal with wildfires.
3: Megan Scully, what about the political problem here? And it's this. During winter blizzards, Donald Trump denied federal disaster aid to blue states that didn't vote for him, delivered it to red states. On this show, we discussed how federal grants for transportation and so much more have been denied to states that either didn't vote for Donald Trump or haven't done things politically that he wants. What about fire suppression and fire season? Is there politics behind how the Trump administration is responding, because they've been doing it elsewhere?
4: Well, I think that what we're going to see actually is Congress step in on this, probably starting next week when the House returns. And there's a spending bill, a stopgap spending bill that we expect to move through the House next week. Wildfire emergency spending could most likely be attached to that. These fires do cut across red and blue areas. You know, many of these states are very blue when you're talking about Oregon, but certainly red pockets there, especially in the rural areas. So I think that we will see some money being appropriated through this by Congress.
3: All right, we'll be looking forward to that next week. Now we have to make sure that we take enough time to properly honor one American icon. We have a couple of icons we're going to talk about this hour. We got to take some time, of course, to talk about Dolly. Dolly, the undisputed queen of country. She died this week, of course, at age 80. It's been the outpouring has been all over our media and our national conversation. The love for Dolly Parton stretches remarkably to just about every corner of the country, every political party, every age. You have a hard time finding somebody who doesn't love Dolly unless they're a jerk, to be honest. Here's Dolly Parton talking about what drove her in a 2009 interview.
8: It's not about my career so much as it's about my life. Yeah. It's about who I am, what I do, and what I'm best at. I do love my career, but it never was just about money to me. It was about the art. Yeah. It was about the fact that I wrote, and God gave me a talent, and I think he wanted me to make the most of it. So I'm out there, and I feel like I touch people. I feel like I make a difference. I feel like I can write songs for people that can't express themselves. So I really think I'm helping.
3: Margaret Tolliver, what do you think made Dolly Parton so appealing to so many different kinds of people in this divided, disparate, and fractious country of ours?
5: I mean, first of all, that she had this incredible voice and that the voice itself was a tool. It was a real emotional tool of communication. Second, her own biography. I mean, she was poor. She made her own life. And the third is that she really didn't wear her politics on her sleeves. And the Washington Post headline this week, I'm paraphrasing, but I think it said, like, United States of Dolly, is this the last bipartisan icon? She managed to take issues like women's rights, LGBTQ freedom to marry, and make these issues that resonated across Democrats, Republicans. President Trump is flying the flags at half staff. And, you know, 20 years ago, everyone was talking about Dolly Parton's boobs. Nobody is talking about that anymore. Literacy, uniting a divided country. It's incredible.
3: We talked to book critic Ron Charles this week about another element that Margaret just alluded to, Dolly Parton's legacy. Listen.
9: I don't think you can name anyone else who has done more for literacy in America than Dolly Parton, which is kind of surprising because we think of her as this great country singer, but then there's this whole other legacy. 330 million books, that's just astronomical. And the program still goes on. It's for everyone birth to 5 years old. That means by the time you go to kindergarten, you've got a library of 60 books. There is so much research to prove that having books in the house, reading to kids early, makes a tremendous difference in their literacy and their academic success and their economic success later in life. But what Dolly knew is that it's about pleasure. It's about dreaming. It's about imagination. It's not about eat your peas.
3: Megan Scully.
4: Well, I have three boys, so I have 180 books in my house, thanks to Dolly Parton. And the oldest one, who started high school yesterday, I still remember him walking off to daycare holding a book from the Imagination Library. That will always be a big memory of mine.
3: Elena Schneider, I've met your kids. Did they have Dolly books too?
10: We have Dolly books in our house, and I have a kindergartner. So I got this letter in the mail, and it's going to make me cry, but I'm going to read a little bit of it. So this is from Dolly. My, how time flies. It seems like only yesterday when your family and friends read you your first story. You were just a baby. Now you're 5 years old and about to go to school. How exciting. This may be your last book from my Imagination Library, aww, but you have to promise me you will keep on reading.
5: We're keeping that one.
3: That's Elena Schneider, national politics reporter at Notice. Margaret Tolliver is here. Megan Scully. I'm Todd Zwillick. Here's Dolly.

0: I'm Dr. Anthony Lizerwitz, and this is Climate Connections. Jonathan Klein says the students he met at a climate protest in 2019 were angry. He had taken his daughter and her friends to a school strike in San Francisco, where thousands of students were protesting for climate action. He says the kids were frustrated with adults for not doing more when they have the power to do so, and for not preparing students for a climate-altered future.
1: It was like the rage that I heard from them. You know, the outrage and the clarity that this has to change.
0: Klein had spent years working in education, but after the protest, he started learning more about climate change. And soon he co-founded the nonprofit Undaunted K-12, which advocates for climate action in schools.
1: If our goal is to prepare young people for the future, then rising generations' futures are going to be deeply shaped by extreme weather and climate change, and in fact are already being shaped and disrupted by extreme weather. And so this is not somebody else's work, this is our work.
0: His group promotes climate education for students, tracks the impact of extreme weather on schools, and helps schools become more efficient with new HVAC systems and other appliances. So both schools and students are better prepared for some of the challenges of climate change. Climate Connections is produced by the Yale Center for Environmental Communication. To learn more about climate change, visit climateconnections.org.
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3: Welcome back. It's 1A. I'm Todd Zwillick. Elaine Schneider, we're all still reeling from what you had to say about what Dolly wrote to your kids. Nobody's recovered from it during the break.
4: She was a special person, and I think part of what I think makes her so magical is her ability to remind us that we are all children, that we all start as children, and that's what's really beautiful in this world. So,
3: well, we want to thank you for bringing that to us. Thanks for sharing that. Okay. Talk more about Dolly maybe before the end of the hour. We're also going to talk about another icon, a favorite of mine, before the hour is out. Another major talent who we lost this week. But we also do, every week here on the Roundup, the news quiz. We don't want to deprive you of that. Last week, we asked about former Major League Baseball pitcher Tommy John. His name became synonymous with an innovative elbow surgery in 1974, is performed on Tommy for the first time. It's helped thousands of pitchers, some of them way too young to be getting Tommy John surgery, but nevertheless, ever since then. And we asked you, how many seasons did Tommy John pitch after that career-saving surgery extended his career? The answer, 14 seasons in the major leagues. Congrats to our winner, Michael Sachs from Loveland, Colorado. Michael, your 1A swag is on the way. Right there in a red heart-shaped hot air balloon from right there in Loveland along the Front Range in Colorado. Now, this week's question, we talked about the death of legendary country singer Dolly Parton. Of course, this week, tributes have been remarkable, including from Elena Schneider and our guests around the table. They've been pouring in from everywhere, including this somewhat surprising one. Audio question this week. Who is playing Dolly's hit 9 to 5 there, and where are they playing it? Here's your hint. They were wearing some very famous red outfits during this performance. Send us your answers via our app, 1A Vox Pop. We're accepting answers through Sunday evening. No help from Google, no searching, no AI. Use that brain, and good luck. Okay, get back to the news roundup now. Margaret Tolliv from Syracuse and Axios is here. Megan Scully, Congress editor at Bloomberg, and Elena Schneider, national political reporter at Notice. Let's turn to some major tech news out this week, also from the courts. Meta, which is the parent company of Facebook and Instagram, of course, has settled with 47 states, U.S. territories, the District of Columbia, for up to almost $18 billion dollars. This is a landmark settlement. It follows lawsuits over allegations that the company endangered children with addictive social media platforms. There's been a lack of regulation when it comes to social media. These kinds of lawsuits have been filling the gap. In the meantime, earlier this week, we spoke to historian Jill Lepore about tech companies and regulation.
5: The argument that regulation stifles innovation is presented by these companies as a kind of eternal, timeless truth. In fact, it's kind of equal parts marketing campaign and political slogan.
3: You can find our conversation with Jill Lepore on our website. It's at the1a.org. Margaret Tolliff, so up to $18 billion in settlement. It's gigantic. Meta's also agreed to make a bunch of changes to their products. What kind of changes?
6: Yeah, and my little one is 22 now. If she was still ages 13 to 17, I would be super dialed in on this because it takes over young people's lives for those years in middle school and the early parts of high school. So here are some of the changes. One is it is supposedly going to impose a two-hour daily time limit for that age group, ages 13 to 17, for those Meta platforms, Instagram and Facebook. There would be a night mode that supposedly, although there are some carve-outs, would make those apps not usable between midnight and 6 a.m. when kids should be sleeping. A school mode so that kids are less distracted during school time hours. And also supposedly only the parents can adjust the settings. I don't know if your parents believe that that's true. There's a big question about that algorithmic feed. It does give teens the ability to opt out of an algorithmic feed, but it still defaults to the algorithm. The algorithm is a big problem. I actually hear a lot of young people wonder out loud, what if I chose my own media other than the algorithm choosing it? So they may try to here, but it won't be automatic. It also is going to give states a lot of money, so it could be a financial boon for states, but it's really like a teeny tiny, if you think about what Meta is, it's a $1.5 trillion with the T.
3: Second quarter, Meta took in $60 billion in revenue. This settlement is maybe $18 billion.
6: That's right. And so there are obviously questions about, like, this is what it's promising to do. Will it really do all these?

0: a lot of people, it is easier to leave your country on a business or tourism visa and then say, hey, I need political asylum, than it is to flee, hang out at the Mexico border. You know, it's just not, this is it's not necessarily intended to trick the U.S. It is intended for many people as a way to get out of their country. And this comes amid a multifaceted effort by the administration to block visas, reverse visas, slow down visas. You're seeing this call right now for a total halt on visa interviews for applicants in progress.
1: For people, as we say, coming here the, quote, the right way. That's a buzzword in immigration. These are people doing it the right way.
0: Yes. And it's also agreed, there was a judgment last week out of a federal court blocking an administration plan that was going to block visas from steps. And it's also agreed, there was a judgment last week out of a federal court blocking an administration plan that was going to block visas from 75 countries. So the administration is throwing a lot of things at the wall, trying to make some of them stick.
1: Another milestone this week in the immigration crackdown. ICE arrested nearly 50,000 people in July alone. That's a record-breaking number, according to newly released government data. It's also the first month that a majority of people arrested by ICE did not have any criminal record at all. It's the biggest month for ICE arrests in Trump's second term. Elena Schneider, what does this say about how the administration is changing or pushing its approach now?
2: Yeah, it's taking a markedly different approach to how it wants to deport more people. If you remember back in January, we were all staring at cable news coverage of, you know, these really moving videos of protests, and obviously then the two killings of two American citizens in Minnesota in efforts as they tried to push back on those ICE efforts. I mean, look, there was not only those like very intense confrontations with protesters, but also these sizzle reels, or these, you know, ways in which Kristi Noem, then the DHS secretary, and Bovino, who her deputy, that they were trying to sort of make this look cool, and they were turning this into trying to push a PR campaign around this to inject it into the conversation. Now that Kristi Noem has left DHS, Mark Wayne-Mullen is leading the department, there's a very different approach to it, which is to do it quietly, is to do it in targeted ways. There still have been people killed in ICE custody, so I don't mean to say that there aren't still those really horrific incidents, but nonetheless, they are happening. They're attempting to make it happen at a much quieter level and not draw media attention, not draw protester attention, because they realize that that was not ultimately a very effective way of moving forward with their agenda.
1: It's a very interesting point, Margaret, that Elena makes, which is record arrests, 50,000 people handcuffed by ICE. We're just not hearing as much about it in the media coverage as we were back over the winter, of course, when Americans were also killed in the streets.
0: Yeah, that's right. And I think that was sort of a peak and a turnaround point. The president's base is still tremendously concerned about immigration. For many American voters in the middle, it is a real concern. But right now, affordability and the economy are by far the dominant concern. It's hard to get immigration in the news, and sometimes the administration wants to, sometimes it doesn't.
1: Well, I want to thank this great panel for being around the table with us today. You're all regulars on the show. We love having you here. We love what you bring to the table. And I love seeing your faces every couple of weeks around the table as well. So thanks for being here, Margaret Tolliff, senior contributor for Axios and director of Syracuse University's Institute for Democracy, Journalism, and Citizenship, the trifecta. Margaret, thank you.
0: Thanks, Todd.
1: Megan Scully, Congress editor at Bloomberg, and Elena Schneider, national political reporter for News of the United States. Again, thanks for bringing us those great stories about Dolly Parton and your family, Elena.
2: Well, now I'll just go quietly crying at home about my kindergartner.
1: Well, thanks for bringing that to us and for making us quietly cry. Mike Kidd is our sound designer and engineer. Thomas Liu and Matthew Simonson produce our podcast. Chris Castano is our digital editor, and Alexandra Boti is our senior supervising producer. And as always, this program comes to you from WAMU, part of American University in Washington, and is distributed by NPR. But before we go, we want to say goodbye to another iconic performer who we lost this week, an actor of stage, of TV, voice, movies, whose career spanned nearly 50 years. It's Tim Curry.

0: 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It's a new Workday. From the estate of Joan B. Kroc, whose bequest serves as an enduring investment in the future of public radio and seeks to help NPR be the model for high-quality journalism in the 21st century. 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
1: Judges are the final deciders of the law and to check the power of the other two branches of government. Nationwide, there are around 30,000 state judges and 1,700 federal judges. But what's life like behind the bench? And how independent are they, really? We revisit our panel that answered your questions. It's Ask a Judge, next time on 1A.
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0: I'm Todd Zwillick, and it's the international edition of the 1A News Roundup. President Trump is escalating a major campaign of economic warfare on Iran, where military action has failed to end the conflict, but also against Canada, which is in no mood to back down. We also have news on the director of the CIA, who made a surprise visit and carried a warning to Moscow. But we begin the hour on the border of Nepal and Tibet, where rescue teams and military helicopters are searching for hundreds of missing people along that mountainous border. On Wednesday, of course, a catastrophic landslide unleashed water and ice and mud, several stories high, that swallowed entire communities. The landslide was triggered by a glacier collapse upstream from those communities.
1: I saw around 9 trucks being swept away by the floods, including people. It's a heartbreaking incident. I've been teaching here for 18 years, and I've never seen anything like this here before.
0: Videos of the disaster are harrowing. They show hundreds of people running as floodwaters swept them away, washed out thousands of buildings and bridges. More than 500 people were killed, according to authorities in Nepal and China. More than 1,300 remain missing now, including hundreds of foreigners and pilgrim visitors to holy sites around the area. I want to bring in Sourabh Sharma, Reuters correspondent, who joins us now from Nepal's capital, Kathmandu. Sourabh, what's the latest on the ground? Can you give us a sense of how things stand with rescue efforts?
2: All right, so things are pretty bad here. The rescue is in full swing. Today, the rescue had to be halted because there was a warning that the lake on the upper Tibet region was overflowing, and there was a warning issued saying that the water can come any time. But fortunately, it didn't happen. So the latest that we know is that the death toll in this tragedy has climbed to 579 and still 1,924 people are missing. And this includes 622 tourists from over 30 countries. This is what we know so far. And what we have seen on the ground is people digging the debris to find their loved ones, to find their valuables. And rescue forces trying to bring in, save every single soul from the upper regions, which are not connected via road now. So
0: I wanted to ask you about transit and communication to some of these villages in remote areas. What is the state of isolation in many of these places now?
2: So the communication is, they're restoring the communication. It's still patchy in some of the areas. But communication in the areas which are accessible by road is pretty much restored. But we do not know what has happened upside, because we really can't reach the affected villages, the first of the villages which were swept away in those flash floods. And in terms of transit, it's the only way to, helicopters are the only way to reach there.
0: Sourabh, a glacier collapse is believed to be the cause of this disaster, as we mentioned. Why is this area especially vulnerable to flooding and landslides of this kind?
2: See, this area falls. The actual place where this happened was in Nepal's territory, and it is also a home to dozens of hydropower projects. So experts have different arguments that it was triggered by a climate change event. Some say it happened because of the construction activities there, but we still do not know the actual cause behind it. But yeah, Himalayas are very young mountains, so they are prone to such events. We have seen similar tragedies in India, I believe in Pakistan as well, last year.
0: That's Reuters correspondent Sourabh Sharma joining us from Kathmandu. Sourabh, thank you so much.
2: Thank you.
0: This is a rapidly moving story, a developing story. For the very latest, you can go to npr.org. We have a great panel to take us through the rest of the hour, not only from Nepal, but from around the world. Emily Tamkin is here, freelance writer and reporter, contributing columnist at The Forward. Her forthcoming book is about Holocaust consciousness. Emily, great to have you at the table.
3: Great to be here. Thanks.
0: Akbar Shahid Ahmed is a diplomatic correspondent at Notice. That's News of the United States. Also an upcoming book, Crossing the Red Line, Biden, His Advisors, and Israel's War in Gaza. Hi, Akbar.
4: Thanks for having me, Todd.
0: And a familiar voice on the line, Greg Karlstrom, Middle East correspondent at The Economist. Greg, welcome back.
5: Thanks for having me, Todd.
0: As always, you can email your questions and comments about the week's International News 1A at WAMU.org. We just heard about the devastation in this river valley below an apparent glacier collapse on the border between Nepal and China. Akbar, there have been other similar, not as catastrophic incidents in Pakistan and other places in the Himalayas as glaciers crack up and melt. It's too soon to assign direct causes, but climate change and warming is already part of this conversation because a 2,000 or 3,000 foot chunk of ice broke free and plummeted thousands of feet, and ice only melts when it's getting warmer.
4: Right. And it's interesting, Todd, because I'm from Pakistan myself. I can tell you from that country and similarly in the region, part of the effect of this kind of warming has been that suddenly places are much more accessible, right? So our colleague online was talking about hydropower. There's also increased tourism, increased development, increased building in a lot of these very fragile contexts, right, where there haven't been people amassing in these ways before. And are there the emergency resources and the infrastructure to support them then?
0: We're going to continue to follow this story. As I mentioned, you can go to npr.org to follow the story as it develops. All right, let's move around the world as we do every weekend. Let's start up north with a war, a trade war this time, that's heating up after talks collapsed this week between the United States and, yes, Canada. On Monday, the president announced the United States is slapping Canada with a 50% tariff on $20 billion worth of Canadian goods. We're talking Canadian liquor, lumber, electronics, diamonds, even cosmetics, hockey sticks, you name it. The president also said Canada needs the United States, not the other way around, adding that they're among the worst nations in the world to deal with, in his view. Here's Treasury Secretary Scott Bessent doubling down on that claim.
6: They were offered quite a good deal last week. They chose to reject it. Unfortunately, Prime Minister Carney rose to power on an anti-American, anti-Trump platform. I believe he was more than 20 points behind. And, you know, he seems to have gone back to his old playbook. And I think one has to ask oneself, is he trying to benefit himself, the Liberal Party, or the Canadian people?
0: Well, Canadian lawmakers responded right away, announcing a matching of U.S. tariffs, quote, dollar for dollar, rate for rate, a range of exports from the United States effective September 8th. Canadian politicians are fighting back at every level.
7: 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Right now, Canadian workers from coast to coast to coast need our support. 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
0: That's the Premier of British Columbia speaking to Canadians at home there. Emily Temkin, Canada and the U.S. exchanged $872 billion of goods and services in 2025, an enormously beneficial relationship for both countries. What is each side trying to achieve here now that this has reached such a confrontation?
3: The Canadians have been extremely straightforward about what they're trying to achieve. They're trying to not be bullied by a president who, as they have said, his signature is written in pencil, right? So they don't want to be pushed around, and they don't want to be taken for a ride, and they don't want to agree to a deal that's going to be torn up the next day. And the Treasury Secretary can say whatever he wants about partisan agenda, but the Prime Minister of Canada is something like 16, 17. His approval rating is something like 16, 17 approval rating points higher than Trump's. And the opposition party may not like him, but from Ontario to British Columbia and in the opposition, in the party in power, they are united on this point, which is that they do not want Canada to be pushed around by the United States. That's something the Canadian voters and Canadian people agree with. This is anecdotal, but I spent my childhood in Toronto, and I can tell you that my friends there, my family's friends there, they're not coming to the United States. They take it very seriously. There is a clear narrative that Mark Carney can give to the American, to give to the Canadian people. Trump's message to the American people as to why we're doing this. I mean, you have as much insight as I do as to you know what the end goal is here.
0: Greg Carlstrom, Mark Carney is making a show of standing up to the United States. He knows that the world is watching, and I'm curious of your view from outside the country, from where you are in the Middle East.
7: Well, he's getting a fair amount of support from countries around the world. I mean, there's talk in Europe about whether they too should take a more sort of muscular approach to these kinds of trade wars with the U.S. Following in Carney's footsteps, there's been some praise in China. You've had state-run media there talking about this as if it was a Chinese-style counterattack, they were saying, on Carney's part, pushing back on the U.S. They've been supportive. I think in the Middle East, listen, no one is surprised to discover that Donald Trump is an unreliable ally and that deals with him are not worth much. I mean, they've learned that lesson over the past 6 months, especially here in the Gulf, where I am. But I think it just adds to their sense of despair at the moment as they wait to see whether Trump is going to negotiate a deal with Iran. Their future depends to no small extent on whether America can do that. And meanwhile, they're watching America have yet another round of trade war with a close American ally. I think it's very discouraging for them here in the Gulf.
0: More on the trade war between the United States and Canada and the other economic war developing, the United States and Iran, as Greg Carlstrom just mentioned. Stick with us. We'll take a break. Emily Tamkin is here, freelance writer and reporter, contributing columnist at The Forward, Akber Shahid Ahmed with Notice, and Greg Carlstrom with The Economist. I'm Todd Zwillick. Stay with us. It's 1A.

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1: This is 1A. I'm Todd Zwillick. Back to the roundup with our panel, Emily Tamkin, freelance writer and reporter, contributing columnist at The Forward, Akbar Shahid Ahmed, diplomatic correspondent at Notice, and Greg Carlstrom, Middle East correspondent at The Economist. We've been talking about the escalating trade war started by Donald Trump against our northern neighbors, Canada, and Canada's response. Akbar, you've been talking to Canadian diplomats about how this deal fell apart, what their motivations seem to be. What have you learned?
2: The reporting is quite stunning, Todd, because Canadians really felt they were walking into a negotiation with Donald Trump and his team, people like Howard Lutnick, that might finally be in good faith. I mean, this has been an issue over a year and a half. However, they came so close. What I heard from good diplomatic sources is that they felt they were almost at a deal until the second the White House suddenly walked away, the president started to make threats publicly. And that's been the pattern. So even if we're looking at how we get out of this crisis now, which is really important economically to both countries, including the U.S., the Canadians feel they have no good faith partner on the other side, no reliability, no trust. How do we move forward out of that?
1: Well, there's the trade war and there's the messaging war here. On Thursday, President Trump said he was changing the name of Lake Ontario to Lake America by executive order. This evokes the move previously to change the Gulf of Mexico to the Gulf of America. Mark Carney, the PM of Canada, had some things to say about that. And here's the Vice President, J.D. Vance, in Maine on Tuesday.
3: We have to remember, Canada is a state. Sorry, Freudian slip. That was actually an accident. Canada is a country that has underinvested in its military that quite literally would get invaded by a foreign country were it not for the umbrella of protection provided by the United States of America. And so how does...
1: Emily Tamkin, the vice president, trolling the Canadians there. You mentioned the different political situations in Canada and the U.S. The president of the United States right now is at about 33% approval in this country. Mark Carney at about 60%. I read one poll that said 76% of Canadians supported walking away from the trade deal with the Americans. And it's important to remember, Mark Carney was elected because the other party, the conservatives in Canada, were deemed to be viewed to be too close to Donald Trump. They had a lead in the polls, something like 25 points, that evaporated when Donald Trump got elected and started insulting Canada. There's a lot of politics behind this that don't tell me that the Canadians are in any mood to capitulate here.
4: No, and so, as I said, there's and as you just said, there's a very clear message that Canadian voters and the Canadian people really understand, which is we are tired of this. Like, as Akbar was saying, it's you move us here, you move us there, enough. We're going to buy Canadian. We're not going to go to the United States. It's going to be really hard, but we're going to do it for our country, which is not a state. What is the message to the American people? Are we doing this for the glory of another joke about renaming a body of water to be America, right? Is it, you know, maybe Trump gets lucky and the American voters still don't understand or care that tariffs are a tax that we, the American consumers, are paying. But it's possible that they go to the store, they go to buy a car, they go to buy a house, and oh my goodness, all of a sudden everything is so much more expensive. And what do we get from it? The vice president can make a funny joke about Canada being a state.
1: We got this note from Charles, who says the root cause for this conflict, as well as most others, is the fact that Canada, as well as other countries, have had protectionist trade barriers and tariffs on American products for a decade. Why are those policies okay as long as those tariffs are on American products, but it's not okay for us to reply in kind with tariffs in return? Greg Carlstrom, I wonder if you have any insight into Charles's thought there.
5: Well, I think because what we've seen with Donald Trump, not only in this trade dispute with Canada, but in so many of these trade wars that he has picked around the world, is that it's not just a dispute about tariff levels. That would be a perfectly legitimate thing for the U.S. and Canada to negotiate. And yes, for the U.S. to take reciprocal measures if negotiations didn't succeed. But you listen to Mark Carney, for example, talk about these negotiations. And he said one of the demands that the Americans threw out at the 11th hour was insisting that Canada water down some of the protections that it has around the French language as the second official language of Canada. That has absolutely nothing to do with a dispute over mutual tariff rates. So it's not just the trade dispute. This comes back to much bigger things that really have no place in these sorts of negotiations.
1: We're going to keep an eye on this story as it develops. By the way, Jen talked to Nick Taylor-Vasey in Ottawa for Politico earlier this week, and you can find that conversation at the 1A.org. Well, let's pick up on these new economic sanctions announced on another country this week. There's a trade war against Canada and a new economic war against Iran. Here's U.S. Treasury Secretary Scott Bessent again.
6: Today, at President Trump's direction, the United States Treasury has begun Operation Economic Outcast, an unprecedented campaign against the Islamic Republic of Iran and its enablers.
1: Akbar Bessent issued a warning to foreign governments and companies saying that they could lose access to U.S. financial markets and systems if they continue doing business with Iran. This week, he didn't mention China. Last week, he did. What's Iran's response been so far to Operation Economic Outcast, and what kind of pressure, if any, is this putting on a potential end somewhere to this conflict in the Persian Gulf?
2: The U.S. vision here is really looking at kind of secondary sanctions. So you mentioned China, people who are still trading with Iran, who the Iranians rely on. However, there are so many kind of mitigating factors. So, for instance, President Trump has clearly shown he doesn't want to upset Xi Jinping. He has a looming summit with him. So when you see these U.S. sanctions go against targets in Hong Kong, targets in China, it's not going to be enough in any real way to change China's relationship with Iran. The Chinese have been quite clear on that. They don't want to capitulate. From the Iranian side, yes, you're seeing the rial plummet to new lows. And the Iranian people, of course, have been immiserated throughout this war, right? Their livelihoods, their plans for the future, and their physical safety are totally in question. However, 6 months into this war, where it was initially framed as a liberation effort for Iranians to get overcome an oppressive regime and have a better life, the U.S. doesn't have a sort of convincing message to Iranians, right? It can't topple the regime at all, and nor has it shown real concern for whether it's human rights violations or the economic prospects of Iranians. So the kind of return to this U.S. vision of we'll bully the Iranian people into somehow accepting our frame, I don't know that it's going to change the course of the war in the way officials are promising.
1: Greg Karlstrom, can you help us understand this new economic pressure if it's designed and calibrated, as Akbar says, to not anger the Chinese too much, and they're the number one trading partner of Iran right now, a lot of their oil and other products. And we've already been sanctioning Iran, of course, for decades and decades. That's nothing new. What's new here? How effective is it designed to be?
5: And that's the irony of this. I mean, Donald Trump went to war with Iran in February because decades of sanctions
1: designed to be.
5: Failed to produce the sort of behavioral change that American presidents wanted from the Iranian government. And now, 6 months later, he's turning back to sanctions because the war also failed to produce that sort of behavioral change. And I think these sanctions, if you don't really go all out with China, they are not going to be terribly effective. And as Akbar said, if you do that, a number of negative things will happen in return, not just the cancellation of the summit next month, but China taking reciprocal measures, perhaps cutting off supplies of critical minerals, things like that. So it's hard to imagine the U.S. or any president, not just Donald Trump, any president really going after major Chinese banks, Chinese refiners, et cetera, with sanctions. The other key actor in this is the UAE, the United Arab Emirates, which trades extensively with Iran, which has for a long time served as Iran's sort of economic lung, its outlet to the world, and has helped it access the global financial system. The UAE, which has been targeted thousands of times by Iran over the past 6 months, did say earlier this month that It was cutting off economic ties with Iran. They made that announcement, I think, to preempt the U.S. announcement of secondary sanctions. But we have to see what that means in practice. I mean, the UAE has a very opaque financial system, and they might say that they're severing ties with Iran, but Iran is very adept at using shell companies and other sort of deniable ways to continue doing business in the UAE. And so, again, if you don't get either China or the UAE to meaningfully downgrade their economic relations with Iran, this is just going to be an incremental toughening of the sanctions that were already in place for many, many years. And I don't think it's going to produce a real change in Iran's approach to negotiations with the United States.
1: Emily?
4: I think it's important to remember that historically the U.S. has used discretion in sanctioning and in dealing with sanctions evasion, exactly for the reasons that Akbar and Greg just described, which is that this is not the only U.S. foreign policy goal, right? If you go all out in sanctioning or punishing the evasion of sanctions with the Chinese, so a major company or a government official, there are other foreign policy consequences for that. Sanctions are a tool that in order to work, you require a clear goal.

0: You need to know how you're going to use the tool, and you need to be consistent in the application of that tool. This goes back to what we were speaking about with Canada, which is, and really with the Trump foreign policy more generally, there has been no consistency. And so not only is there this wariness to face the repercussions for major sanctions, but if you do and China does not cooperate with those sanctions, which they didn't in the Obama administration as the table was set for the JCPOA with sanctions, right? China did not cooperate with that. Then what are you going to do? And will you be consistent?
1: Meanwhile, a ton of shuttle diplomacy away from banking back in the Strait of Hormuz. You know we were going to return to the Strait of Hormuz before this discussion was over. Shuttle diplomacy all week long. The Qataris, the Omanis, Pakistan is involved. Of course, the foreign minister of Iran back and forth visiting with counterparts in other countries. This week, Iran and Oman they've reached a revenue sharing agreement on future tolls in the Strait of Hormuz. And Akbar, it wasn't too long ago that President Trump made threats in response to these ongoing talks, including a pledge to bomb Oman if that country gets in the way. What now?
2: It wasn't that long ago, Todd, on February 27th, when there was no prospect of tolls in the Strait of Hormuz, right? Because that was just how it operated. I don't think President Trump's threats towards Oman are substantive in that way. Oman is a longstanding U.S. and Western partner. But what it reflects is the ongoing anguish and frustration among Trump administration officials, senior officials. I spoke with someone quite high up in the State Department earlier this week about this. This sense of they don't know the way out. And so what they're doing now is a little bit to message their way out, right? We've seen the Trump administration this week, while this shuttle diplomacy is going on, the Qataris and others are trying to reach a real deal. What the Trump administration has been busy with doing is saying, actually, the strait is open, you know, and sort of messaging to reporters and pushing that out through friendly outlets. That's a dubious claim, right? And it's certainly not a claim that shippers, that people whose lives
1: are... The oil markets don't believe it. Prices are still elevated.
2: Precisely. So, but that's where the Trump administration is. And I'll just add, you know, Emily's astute point about how any specific policy has to be seen in the broader context of a U.S. president's approach. U.S. partners are looking at this while also knowing that the Trump administration is simultaneously pursuing really kind of self-interested policies. You saw the UAE, which Greg mentioned, investing again in World Liberty Financial, Bitcoin, with Kauf and Trump, right? So is it about national interest or corruption? And then you see kind of insane Trump measures like trying to take part of national parks out. My colleagues at Notice reported that Mount Rushmore may get slightly pulled back because the Trump administration wants to give a road to a private developer. So if you're looking at the broader picture of Trump policy, what is it driven by? Friends and family of the president or particular strategic goals for the United
1: States? And foreign governments are watching and entering this into their calibration as they try to suss out what the Americans are really about now. That's Akbar Shahid Ahmed from Notice. Greg Karlstrom is here from The Economist, and Emily Tamkin, freelance reporter, columnist at The Forward. Well, we cover Russia and Ukraine pretty much every week here on The Roundup, but this week, whatever was going on in Moscow was a big enough deal to get the director of the CIA to drop everything and fly there personally. John Ratcliffe's trip wasn't officially announced. The Pentagon declined to comment. Kremlin spokesperson acknowledged the visit, however.
3: There were contacts between the special services. I can tell you that there were no meetings with the president of Russia.
1: Now, the last time a CIA chief went to Moscow, as far as we know anyway, was back in 2021 when William Burns warned Putin not to attack Ukraine. We know how that worked out. Greg Karlstrom, what do we know about this trip? There's been some varying reporting that Ratcliffe had a message not to infiltrate or try to attack NATO, that no, it was about the Russia-Ukraine war. Maybe it was about those things and more. What do we know about why the CIA director flew to Moscow personally? It was certainly an emergency.
4: Right. It's all a bit murky. As you say, some of the reporting has emphasized the warnings not to attack NATO countries. Some of it has suggested that Ratcliffe went with a message to tell the Russians that they were losing the war in Ukraine and needed to make some sort of peace deal there. There's also been reporting that Iran came up in their conversation, that the CIA director went there to urge the Russians to distance themselves from Iran, to stop providing military support, intelligence support, other forms of aid for Iran's war in the Gulf. We don't know exactly what they discussed. It's possible, it's probably likely that all of these things came up at some point in the conversation. But I think the NATO part of it is a real concern for America's allies in Europe. I mean, if you look at what we've seen over the past few months, you had Romanian fighter jets that shot down drones in July. There was this bizarre incident earlier this month with an explosive-laden drone that was found at an airport in Germany, which is an important logistics hub for NATO. So there are some indications that Russia, not overtly, it's not probably preparing a ballistic missile barrage against the European capital, but in some sort of, you know, gray zone hybrid warfare way, is planning to carry out an attack, perhaps hoping it will be a deniable one on a NATO country.
1: Let me get Emily Tamkin in here briefly. Also reporting that Putin might think the United States and NATO are weak because interceptors and other weapons are running low.
0: Right, because, I mean, one, because of the war in Ukraine, but two, because the United States is bogged down in this war with Iran, right? And so depleting itself militarily there. And I agree with Greg that it's, you know, it's not going to be the, like, the storming of Vilnius, but you might see activity on the border of Ukraine in one of these countries.
1: Probing attacks.
0: Exactly. Yeah. You might see seizure of a European ship that's not marked as such, right? The sort of plausible deniability, which the NATO country, these states are taking very, very seriously.
1: We call them gray zone attacks, and they've happened in the past. All right, we're going to head to a break. As we do, though, a little bit of news about a Russian ally from a European war of another era. Ratko Mladic, the Bosnian Serb commander responsible for the 1995 Srebrenica massacre, died in The Hague on Thursday while serving a life sentence for genocide. Mladic was convicted of genocide for orchestrating the killing of at least 8,000 Muslims in a UN-designated safe area during the Bosnian War. He was arrested in Serbia in 2011 after 16 years on the run. Our panel is here: Emily Tamkin, Akbar Shahid Ahmed of Notice, and Greg Karlstrom of The Economist. We take a quick pause. We'll be back after this short break. I'm Todd Zwillick. It's The Roundup here on 1A.

0: Hot ginger and dynamite.
1: Basil Fomine was a composer, arranger, conductor, and very nearly a one-man band. You're on The Soundbeat.
0: The way they can entertain would hurry a hurricane. Baggy, naggy, saggy, where the fellas do the baggy and the women wicky, wacky, woo.
1: Born Wassily Fomine in Kharkov, Russia, Basil Fomine headed the Basil Fomine Orchestra. Here they are with 1928 medley recorded in 1942.
0: By jingo, it's worth the price. Back-a-nack-a-sack-a, where the fellas shoot a baggy and the women wicky-wacky-woo.
1: The orchestra was a fixture at New York's Savoy Plaza Hotel and the Waldorf Astoria in the 1930s and performed with the USO during World War II. Basil Fomine is perhaps best known for his accordion arrangement of George Gershwin's Rhapsody in Blue. He's probably least known as the inventor of an instrument he called the basophone, a piano, harmonium, vibraphone, chimes, and cymbal all rolled into one. Get on the Soundbeat whenever you want. 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Soundbeat is produced at the Belfer Audio Archive, Syracuse University Library. I'm Brett Barry.
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3: Welcome back. It's the International News Roundup here on 1A. I'm Todd Zwillick. Emily Tamkin is with us, freelance writer and reporter, contributing columnist at The Forward. Akbar Shahid Ahmed, diplomatic correspondent at Notice, and Greg Karlstrom, Middle East correspondent at The Economist. We're talking, as we do every week, about the war between Ukraine, Russia, the CIA director's visit to Moscow, how Russia might be looking for openings around NATO as maybe Vladimir Putin perceives weakness among NATO allies. Meanwhile, Ukraine has a new strategy that we've talked about of its own, trying to bring the war in its country home to Russians. Ukraine's attacks on e-commerce hubs and energy infrastructure, they're causing major disruptions to people's lives inside of Russia. And this week, Vladimir Putin warned businesses that the government could seize control of critical companies if they don't keep things up and running themselves after attacks. Akbar, what kinds of economic pressures and pressures from a public, maybe tired of war, is Vladimir Putin in Russia facing right now?
4: For Putin, there had been a sort of, not honeymoon period, but at least a sort of safe period by Russians when not feeling very affected by the war. And there was a narrative going around of, despite unprecedented European and American sanctions, we're living our lives, we're shopping, all of that. That already began to change, Todd, earlier this year. You saw that Putin wasn't able to do his big World War II parade the way he wanted to, normally would have been able to. The sort of sense of triumphalism for the regime is not there. All of that said, simultaneously, you have the U.S. administration sometimes coming in and saying, we don't want Ukraine to do these infrastructure attacks, right? So sort of thwarting that approach, and the Russians are quite aware that they can play that card. They're also quite aware of what I've been hearing in this week, kind of talking to people at the CIA director visit, is there's also ruptures in the Western alliance that are so clear. So while Ratcliffe might go and sort of say, don't go hurt NATO, the Russians are also quite aware that, for instance, Five Eyes allies here in Washington know they can't go to the State Department and the White House. They would, in normal scenarios, when they are concerned and aware. And the Five Eyes, by the way, of course, for people who don't know, is the UK, Canada, New Zealand, Australia, the US's closest allies, which support NATO very closely.
3: We mentioned shortages in interceptors. Reports this week that American interceptors are at beyond critical levels was the quote in one AP report about American equipment after Ukraine and the war in Iran. Volodymyr Zelensky in Ukraine reports severe shortages of her own as Russian missile attacks continue on Kyiv and across the country. Ballistic missiles, cruise missiles, glide bombs, jet-powered drones from Russia, all raining down on Ukraine. Ukrainian President Zelensky says the number of missiles and drones Ukraine is intercepting has plummeted. A barrage of missile attacks that occurred earlier this month, Ukraine didn't intercept a single one. We talk about American shortages, but Zelensky's talking about severe shortages, Emily, in Ukraine's ability to defend itself.
5: Right. And it's you know, Ukraine has gotten, it's sort of sick to say good at war, but Ukraine, the improvements that they have made in fighting this war and defending their territory has been vast as the years have unfortunately gone on. But they are still, you know, they still depend on American, European equipment. And Russia has not gotten any worse at, say, targeting energy infrastructure, right? And at taking advantage of, you know, military and defensive shortages.
3: All right, let's leave Ukraine and Russia aside for the moment. I say this every week because we will be returning to this conflict in the weeks to come, unfortunately, but we will. There will be much more to talk about in the ongoing war from Vladimir Putin in Ukraine. And let's head to Gaza now, because there were developments this week. On Wednesday, the Board of Peace's high representative for Gaza, Nikolai Mladenov, told the United Nations Security Council that Israeli strikes are jeopardizing the ceasefire there and warned of a point of no return.
6: If the ceasefire collapses and the strip spirals into another full escalation, there will be no roadmap to return to. There will be no administration to deploy. And there will be nothing left on the ground to rebuild. That would not be a setback. It would be a point of no return for everyone.
3: Greg Karlstrom, this is the point person for the Board of Peace, Donald Trump's Board of Peace in Gaza. We talk about phase one and phase two so many times here, and the inability of that plan to really get off the ground. But there's something notable here, which is Donald Trump's Board of Peace, the point man on it, criticizing Israel at the United Nations. How significant is this? What's going on here?
7: Right. And in the sort of bizarro world of diplomacy, it is significant. This is someone, as you say, he heads a Trump-created board. He's not some anti-Israel ideologue. He's very close to the UAE, which is Israel's closest ally in the Middle East. So his criticism of Israeli conduct, you can read that as indicative of frustrations in Washington and amongst Israeli allies in the region. But, you know, that and $4 will get you a cup of coffee. I mean, what is he, or what is the U.S. or what are other countries actually prepared to do to put pressure on the Israelis to stop carrying out these sorts of strikes in Gaza? And you know, when we talk about phase one, phase two, this post-war roadmap, you know, again, you see this gulf between rhetoric and reality, where on paper, yes, Hamas and Israel have agreed to a disarmament plan, and there is now this technocratic government that is meant to be taking power in Gaza. But in reality, that government doesn't have any power yet. Hamas is not actually disarming. Israel is not withdrawing. It's continuing to carry out strikes in Gaza. And it doesn't seem as if anyone from the outside is either able or willing to apply the sort of pressure that might compel either of those two parties to change their conduct.
3: Akbar.
4: To Greg's point about pressure, because that's the big question here, we're coming up on the third three-year anniversary of this war, right? And of the U.S. enabling this war from President Biden through to Trump. This has been the constant question, right? What are you allowing the Israelis to normalize, and when are you using your leverage? And whatever might happen with the Board of Peace, phase one, phase two, disarmament, what has been normalized is 2 million Palestinians living in unbelievable consequences, right? Living in unexploded ordnance, living where aid is conditioned and controlled. And U.S. officials consistently across a Democratic administration and now a Republican administration have never been able to kind of break that link between basic requirements under international law and human rights principles and their kind of strategic goals. Instead, they've led Israel tie all of those issues together. And that's where, while Nikolai Mladenov and diplomats will say, we're talking about disarmament, we're talking about transitional authorities, Palestinians will say, look at the broader picture of our lives. What are we being offered?
3: Now, here is a picture of Palestinian life that we can look at from this week that also applies to Israeli security concerns. Israeli military issuing warnings against kite flying this week along the border of Gaza in Israel. U.S.-led Board of Peace put in place by President Trump. They relayed the message to Hamas after Benjamin Netanyahu, the prime minister of Israel, threatened to retaliate if kites, drones, or balloons took to the air in Gaza. Now, Hamas has used kites and balloons as incendiary devices in the past. In this case, parents in Gaza condemned this message.
8: They have been deprived of education, which is the most essential pillar for children and for human beings. Should they even be deprived of this simple toy, the simplest toy that we can provide for them at the lowest cost, the Israeli army has banned from them.
3: The simplest toy to bring a little bit of joy to a Palestinian child, Emily Tamkin. The Israeli army and its leadership will respond and have to say the reality is that kites and balloons have been used as bombs in the past. That's what this is about. What's happening on the ground?
5: The Board of Peace put out a statement that sort of said, yes, we expect militants to stop, and that includes kite flying. And also Israelis should also cooperate with the ceasefire. And I think that it's just important to note that there is a distinction between a hypothetical use and the real strikes that have killed real Palestinian children since the ceasefire has taken effect. So you're right to point out that, yes, they have been used before. Certainly since October 7th, Israel is sensitive about being this element of surprise. And at the same time, when we are talking about why the ceasefire might break and the lives that have already been taken during the ceasefire, we are not talking about children flying kites. We are talking about Israeli strikes.
3: And if there are security concerns about incendiary devices on kites, and there are, what you were talking about, Akbar, a moment ago, regardless of the security concerns, as real as they may be, we are talking about daily life in Gaza for civilians, for children, and regular people, and the war on their shoulders in a way that does get lost.
4: And I'll bring people back to there are still fundamental basic responsibilities under a law of war, even if you are facing a militant group like Hamas or Palestinian Islamic Jihad, which are active in Gaza and did attack Israel. Absolutely, they did. Just two important notes here are that the Israeli army has shown it can show discretion and discrimination when it wants to. It doesn't have to target children who are flying kites, which leads to these really disturbing questions about, is that happening deliberately? Why have they, 3 years into this war, not been able to not hit children and instead hit militants? And then, of course, the broader question,

0: in surveys asking who do you think would be a more effective or reliable prime minister. Now, usual caveats about polling in Israel, what happens on election day can sometimes be quite different than what the surveys say. But for the moment, it looks like a tough election for Netanyahu. And he's trying to keep alive this state of constant war that has been the case for 3 years now, so that he can try to make the case to Israeli voters that only I can keep you safe. And, you know, these soft lefties who are running against me can't do it. That's the only move that he has politically. At the same time, he can't totally break with Donald Trump. He can't totally be seen as torpedoing Trump's plan in Gaza, for example, because he's worried about what Donald Trump might do in response, and a rupture with Israel's closest ally going into an election is not good for Netanyahu. So he's trying to thread this needle, but what he is fundamentally interested in doing, again, is keeping a state of at least low-level conflict going, because he thinks that is politically advantageous for him.
1: Meanwhile, airstrikes continue in Gaza. On Monday, strikes hit a water plant, a mosque, several homes. According to local Palestinian medical authorities, those strikes killed at least 7 people. They included civilians. They didn't mention fighters. At least 2 children wounded, several others in those attacks. Meanwhile, the United States government is now designating the UK-based group Palestine Action as a terrorist group. The Treasury Department said it imposed new sanctions on that group. Now, last year, the UK banned support for Palestine Action under anti-terror legislation in that country. Akbar, this action in the UK has led to heated conversations over free speech and support for what the UK government, now the United States government, say are at least terrorist adjacent organizations. What do we know?
2: So in the UK, this asset has been a huge matter of contention, especially under a centre-left government, where a lot of their base is sympathetic to the Palestinian cause. And so what the government does is really, you know, is responsive to that. UK courts have upheld the idea that Palestine Action does pose a threat to security. And you have seen instances of Palestine Action people going into arms factories, bludgeoning police officers, all of that. The broader question here, though, as we look at the Trump administration's move, is what are government's responses to a really genuine, deep and widespread backlash in their publics about 3 years of this policy that hasn't shifted? You know, and I think that kind of question, the more you suppress the uproar, it's not being answered.
1: One more piece of important news out of Gaza and Israel. This week marks 1 year since Israel struck Gaza's Nasser Hospital in Khan Yunis. That attack killed 20 people, including 5 journalists, with Reuters, the Associated Press, Al Jazeera, and other media outlets. Now, Israeli officials say they were targeting a Hamas camera position that was on the roof of that hospital. There's been an ongoing investigation by the Israeli army. Emily Tamkin, has anything come out of that investigation 1 year on in terms of answers or accountability for the attack?
3: The short answer is no. The slightly longer answer is that often when there are these attacks and deaths, there are calls for an international investigation. And the Israeli response is, we conduct our own investigations. But rights groups have noted that this is not the first time that Israel has conducted a long investigation, at the end of which there's no real answers. There's certainly no prosecution and there's no accountability for the families. And we should note that this is not only attack in Gaza that has been deadly for journalists over the course of this.
1: We're going to round out the hour. We have a couple of moments just to get to your thoughts on stories in your notebook that you're thinking about, what you think should be on our radar. We just have time for one thought from each of you. What story you think we should be watching for next week? Greg Carlstrom, you go first.
0: We'll see if anything comes from these talks between Iran and Oman. And so, as usual, I'll be watching the Strait of Hormuz.
1: Emily.
3: The Cockroach Movement, a movement of young people in India, has announced a march for their unmet demands in September. How does the government respond?
2: The Democratic Party, as they try to regain power, talking about Israel on the campaign trail and looking back on Biden's record, which my book will discuss. It'll be out in September.
1: And I want to highlight one story that Akbar mentioned briefly, reporting in the Wall Street Journal this week. We've covered how World Liberty Financial wants to become a bank, how it now has gotten a charter from the Trump administration to actually become a bank. Now, the Wall Street Journal reports that the largest stake in World Liberty Financial, the bank, 49%, has been bought by a holding company controlled by the intelligence chief of the United Arab Emirates. They call him the spy sheikh, and he now has a 49% stake in Donald Trump's World Liberty Financial. Donald Trump, his sons, Steve Witkoff, and his sons. I want to thank our panelists this week. Emily Tamkin, freelance writer and reporter, contributing columnist at The Forward. Akbar Shahid Ahmed, diplomat.

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0: In addition to singing, Tim Curry also went into the recording studio as an actor, providing voices for such animated features as the Rugrats movie and the Wild Thornberries. After he suffered a serious stroke in 2012, which confined him to a wheelchair, Curry relied on voice acting for the bulk of his roles the remainder of his career. Terry Gross spoke to Tim Curry in 2005 when he was about to star in the Broadway musical Monty Python's Spamalot, playing King Arthur. The show was directed by Mike Nichols. Here's a song from the cast recording. This is a self-help spoof called Find Your Grail.
1: When your life seems to drift, when we all need a lift, trim your sail.

0: How did you get the part of King Arthur in Spamalot?
1: Sort of sideways, really, I guess. I've known Eric Idle a long time, one of the original Pythons, and he now lives in Los Angeles, as do I. And so we see each other quite a bit. And in fact, the summer before last, we were hoping to do a film together, which he had written and was going to direct, which was a kind of demolition of every Miramax movie ever made, called The Remains of the Piano. And that never quite happened because the money... It's a good title, isn't
0: very good,
1: it?
0: Very good, very good.
1: I was going to play the Reverend Whoopsie. And Robin Williams was going to play Vanessa Redgrave in Howard's End. I loved his lines, which were stuff like, you, I haven't met you before, you shall have the teacup when I go. No, you shall have the grand piano. No, you shall have the house. So that never happened, but he said, I think it looks like we are finally going to get to do the musical version of Monty Python and the Holy Grail, and we're going to call it Spamalot. And first of all, I thought that was just terribly funny. But I also thought, oh, well, you know, I'll believe it when it happens. And then suddenly Mike Nichols was directing it, and they put David Hyde Pierce and Hank Azaria and I and a couple of other people on a plane from California, and we came into New York and we sat down and read it with a bunch of other people from New York, some of whom are in the play. And it just went like gangbusters, and I guess the next day I was going to be King Arthur.
0: So Spamalot incorporates some classic Monty Python bits in it. That I assume a lot of people in the audience probably know by heart. What kind of response do you get when you get to the classic parts?
1: It's quite interesting because the audience always sort of contains some core of Monty Python fans who see stuff coming, you know, and react with great whoops of joy. And then settle down to see it unfold. I mean, they're hugely welcoming, and then they really want to see it happen. I mean, happily, they're not talking along with it, because that would, you know, that would need a spanking. But but they love it, and they see it coming, and they are thrilled to see characters and sketches that they recognize.
0: You knew the Monty Python material, and the audience knows a lot of the Monty Python material. But do you know a lot of the early Nichols and May sketches?
1: I do. I was always a fan, and so it was sort of very interesting for me to work with him. And he has a first of all, every note that you ever get from Mike is preceded by "That was wonderful." That was wonderful. One small thing. So you're given this enormous sort of sense of entitlement, and then something tiny and completely accurate is lodged like a little sort of Navajo arrow in your brain. And and what his great note, I think, because I was playing it pretty broadly at the beginning, because so much of it is like something that we in England call pantomime and sort of is part of vaudeville, really. And his first note and recurring note to me is, yes, that's great. It's, you know, it's very funny. Now let's make it true. And I think that's his great gift to this material, is that he's given it a great big sort of beating Arthurian heart. And that's an extra dimension that you just sort of don't expect. And of course also makes it so much more interesting to play.
2: Tim Curry speaking with Terry Gross in 2005. More after a break. This is Fresh Air.

0: This is Fresh Air. Let's get back to Terry's 2005 interview with Tim Curry. The star of the Rocky Horror Picture Show died Tuesday at age 80. In Rocky Horror, he played Frankenfurter, a mad scientist from another planet, self-described as a sweet transvestite from transsexual Transylvania. In this scene, he welcomes to his remote castle a stranded couple seeking help. They're played in this 1975 film by future stars Barry Bostwick as Brad and Susan Sarandon as Janet. Brad and Janet have entered the castle soaking wet, and Frankenfurter's assistants have stripped them down to their underclothes as Frank looks them over, wickedly.
1: Magenta. Columbia. Go and assist Riffraff. I will entertain...
2: Brad Majors? This is my fiancée, Janet Weiss.
3: Weiss?
1: Enchanté. Well, nice.

0: And what charming underclothes you both have. But here, put these on. They'll make you feel less vulnerable. It's not often we receive visitors here, let alone offer them hospitality.
1: Hospitality? All we wanted to do was to use your telephone, damn it, a reasonable request, which you've chosen to ignore.
2: Yeah, don't be ungrateful.
1: Ungrateful?
0: How forceful you are, Brad. Such a perfect specimen of manhood. So dominant.
3: You know, like so many other of your fans, I first saw you in the Rocky Horror Picture Show in the 70s. And when you see somebody in a movie for the first time, it's sometimes hard to tell how good they are. You don't know, is this all they can do? Do they do other things too? Is this what they're really like? Or, you know, how much are they acting? And so I saw you, I guess it was probably like the late 80s, in Wise Guy, the TV series.
4: Yes.
3: And you played a kind of Phil Spector-ish, brilliant but crazy record producer.
4: That's right.
3: And a great, really terrific performance. And that's I think that's when I really got the picture. Wow, he's really good at doing all kinds of things.
4: So. That's so nice. I mean, it's sort of important for me because, you know, that first performance that sort of introduced me to everybody was so out there and so...
3: I'll say, yeah.
4: So kind of outrageous that, you know... I was a very quiet boy for a while, you know, just to make sure that people got it, that, you know, that wasn't necessarily who I was.
3: Was that because
4: it was my first movie, you know?
3: That was your first movie?
4: Yeah.
3: How did you get the part?
4: I got the part because I used to work a great deal at a theatre in London called the Royal Court. And I guess they have a little theatre upstairs which seats about 60 people, and I did Brecht there and... I did a sort of Rudyard Kipling show there, and I guess the next show, I did a dreadful musical, a Marxist musical called Give the Gaffers Time to Love You, with a director who kept saying, Barry, the second act just simply isn't Marxist enough. And that, of course, never even opened to the critics, but the next show coming in was this other musical called The Rocky Horror Show. And originally I played Frankenfurter as though he was German. He was Dr. Frankenfurter, and everything was very interesting and stupid. And then one day I heard a woman on a bus saying, do you have a house in town or a house in the country? And I thought, yes, she should sound like the Queen. So...
3: That's
4: he
3: great.
4: Should sound like the Queen. So, but that's how it happened, and it just started in this tiny theatre, you know, and it just took off like a sort of rocket.
3: Did you like the kind of cheap horror films that it in part parodied?
4: Oh, absolutely. And I mean, it. Richard's brilliance really was just, you know, it was really like reaching up a hand into the zeitgeist and just grabbing, you know, horror, 50s horror movies, Sandra Dee, mm-hmm. comic books, and 50s rock and roll, and just hurling them all together with, the you know, some fishnet tights thrown in. And the fishnet tights really, you know, came from a brilliant costume designer called Sue Blaine, who I'd worked with before, actually, in a wonderful theatre in Scotland called the Glasgow Citizens Theatre, where we did a production of The Maids, where I wore exactly that corset.
3: The Jean Genet play?
4: The Jean Genet play. I played Solange, and we bought the corset for £3 off a barrow in the market in Glasgow and wore it back to front.
3: That's funny, you'd be wearing it in, for like this transgressive playwright Genet and then and this kind of parody
4: absolutely.
3: Of everything, Rocky Horror.
4: Absolutely.
3: Well, there's probably nothing that can get you into character quickly, like black bikini briefs, fishnet stockings, the garter belt, the corset, the whole thing.
4: Well, absolutely. But that was a fairly late development. I mean, I had no idea it was going to be like that.
3: You until, didn't when you accepted the part?
4: No. I thought I'd be in a white lab coat, you know.
3: So how did the whole thing...
4: It was a bit of a shock, actually.
3: How did it all evolve?
4: Well, it evolved because it was much funnier that way. And I mean, the great gag about, the way that we all looked was, and I've always said this to anybody who's ever asked me about playing Frankenfurter, if they were playing it, you know, to just never think about it as drag, because it's not. It's just what people wear in Transylvania. You know, it's just what everybody wears in Transylvania, so just get over it, you know. It's truck driver drag. It's not about going boop, boop, a doob. It's just what they happen to wear.
3: I think the thing I found most amazing about the whole phenomenon of Rocky Horror was watching, like, the 12-year-olds outside the theater parading around in their transvestite clothes. Because they're all, it was like all these 12-year-olds outside the theater imitating you in your getup. And you had to just kind of ask yourself, what is going on here? What do the 12-year-olds make of it? I mean, are they going through some kind of gender thing, or do they just love the movie? Like, what is this about?
4: I think it's all of the above, actually. I mean, I think, first of all, they love the movie because it's daring. To pretty much everybody, it was daring at the time, less daring now. To them, it's daring, and it's also, I think, you know, there are several reasons why it's endured the way that it has. It's a kind of rite of passage now, I think. And actually, first of all, it's a guaranteed weekend party to which you can go with or without a date and probably find one if you don't have one.
3: Mm-hmm.
4: And it's also, I think, a chance for people to try on a few roles for size, you know, help them maybe figure out their own sexuality. I mean, I think that's probably taking it a little deeper than it needs to go, but I think it has had a useful purpose in that way, and I've certainly had some very interesting and moving mail from people who have said, you know, thanks for helping me figure out who I was, you know, and that's very nice.
3: Did you ever go to one of, like, the midnight screenings back in the 70s and watch the movie with the people who were reciting along, and when they would make a toast on screen, people would, like, throw toast, you know, at the screen, yeah. And, you know, the whole bit, it became an incredibly participatory experience for the people who came to see it time and time again.
4: I did go. I went a couple of times. Oddly enough, it started happening at the Waverly Theatre.
3: In Manhattan.
4: On 6th Avenue in the Village. And ironically, I was living a block behind it on Jones Street.
3: Oh, you're kidding.
4: So I would see on my way home all these people. And, you know, I got to know about it rather quickly because I was a neighbour.
3: Wow.
4: And finally, I went to see it, and in fact, I had to sort of call the theatre because, you know, you could never get in. And I said, you know, I'm in it, and I'd really love to come and see it and get an eyeful. And the operator said, you're the third Tim Curry to call this week. So finally, I showed up, and they sort of believed me and took me in. And the word spread rather swiftly, and people were sort of coming up and touching me and running away and giggling, and it was a very, very peculiar experience. And then finally the usherette, I don't know what you call them, really, that's what they call them in England, came and sort of dragged me out of my seat and announced that I was an imposter and threw me out of the theater, which
3: wow.
4: is quite funny, really.
3: Did you protest?
4: So I actually had my passport on me, and I pulled it out, and I said, still think I'm an imposter? And she said, oh, Mr. Curry, I'm so sorry. Please come back in. And I said, I wouldn't dream of coming back in. And I saw it once. I saw it once on the Strip in L.A. Because I was doing a gig there with my band when I was making records, and I took them up to the balcony to see it. And I remember my drummer coming out and saying, we don't have to dress up like that, do we? And I said, no, you really don't, and I shan't be either. But it was odd. I mean, it's a very peculiar experience. I mean, the first person to actually shout back in the theatre was David Bowie's first wife, Angie.
3: Really?
4: I remember when Bowie came and he brought this huge entourage, and she was with him, and when Richard O'Brien was about to kill me, she shouted, no, don't do it. And so I guess she was one of the first people to sort of do that. And Mark Shaiman, who's the sort of famous composer now, was one of the first to actually talk back in the Waverly. I think he began it. here in New York. And now, of course, it's everywhere.
2: Tim Curry speaking to Terry Gross in 2005. The actor died Tuesday at age 80. More of their conversation after a break, and we'll also revisit an interview with actress Rae Seahorn, who's nominated for an Emmy for her starring role in the TV series Pluribus. I'm David Bean Cooley, and this is Fresh Air.
5: How'd you do? 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He's just a little brought down because when knocked, he thought you were the candy man.

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3: I got a flat black automobile. Used to be gray till I sprayed it yesterday, and I said, "Lo, behind you."
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0: This is Fresh Air. I'm TV critic David Bean Cooley. Tim Curry, star of the Rocky Horror Picture Show, died Tuesday. He was 80 years old. We're remembering him by listening back to a conversation Terry had with him in 2005.
1: Your father was a chaplain in the British Navy.
2: Yes.
1: What did your parents think of your role in Rocky Horror?
2: Well, he, alas, was dead, because he died when I was 12. So he wasn't even aware that I was an actor, even. I think my mother... My mother, who, you know, is really like one of those sort of Monty Python ladies, you know.
3: I can't imagine what's going on.
2: you know, who always had a hat. And since my first job in the theatre was Hair, and, you know...
1: And you were probably naked in that, right?
2: And I did appear naked in it. I think, you know, it was a relief to her that I actually was wearing clothes of any kind.
1: At least you were covered by a corset and garters.
2: She was happily unaware that that part of the character, particularly Frankenfurter at his most gracious, was based on her.
1: In what way?
2: Well, it was sort of her telephone voice, you know. Do you have any tattoos, Brad? my sister, when she saw it, fell on the floor and said, you know, does she know? And I said, no, she has absolutely no idea, and please don't tell her. She thought it was very, very amusing and brought all her friends. So she was pretty hip lady, my mother, and she got it. I mean, you know, astonishingly. She loved it.

0: really
1: she didn't
0: funny.
1: Like it as much as the Pirates of Penzance, which I did in Drury Lane, because the Queen Mother came to that, and that, you know, was the total seal of approval of my career.
0: And I would bet that the Queen Mother did not go to Hair or Rocky Horror.
1: I don't think she went to either, although Princess Margaret did come to Rocky Horror and had a wonderful time.
0: Really?
1: And so did Princess Diana, actually requested to meet me because she was such a Rocky Horror fan.
0: So did you ever meet Princess Diana?
1: I did actually meet Princess Diana. I was doing a production of Love for Love, and it was taken to Vienna for British Week, and we played at the Burgtheater, and Prince Charles and Princess Diana were the guests of honour, and which was when she said that she very much wanted to meet me, and so they sort of put me at the end of the receiving line, and Prince Charles said, "I think I've seen you on television. Haven't I seen you on television?" I said, "Yes, sir, I'm sure you've seen me on television." "Yes, I thought I'd seen you on television." But Diana said, "You were in the Rocky Horror Show." And I said, "Yes, ma'am, I was. And I was, but I'm sure that you haven't seen it." She said, "Oh, yes." She said, "It quite completed my education." She was a very funny girl, and a very beautiful one, and sort of a very wicked smile came with that sentence. She was great fun, the world is poorer without her.
0: You've done a lot of animated films and television series. How did that become such a central part of your work?
1: Well, the animation thing happened kind of by accident. A very nice man called Gordon Hunt, who's the father of Helen Hunt, the actress, and a wonderful director, was directing animated cartoons at Hanna-Barbera, and they were doing a series of Bible stories, and he wanted me to play the snake. So I played the snake and had a lot of fun, and I said, "Look, you know, when the tour's over, I'm actually going to move to L.A., and I'd love to do some more of this, and will you, you know, at least audition me for things when you have them?" And he did. He was very faithful, and he would just say, you know, "Come in and read," and I'd come in and read, and I started doing a lot of animation and loving it. And the great thing about it, apart from just the fun of it, is that, you know, if you're in Los Angeles, you know, waiting for movies, it can get very dull. And you can just, you know, show up to an animation studio, and you don't have to look good, you don't have to shave or anything, and, you know, and you get to play all these people that you'd never ever get to play in real life.
0: So what are some of the voices you've done for these animations?
1: Oh, all sorts of things. I did Captain Hook for Peter Pan and the Pirates. I did Nigel Thornberry for the Wild Thornberries. Nigel Thornberry is a sort of an eccentric English explorer. I do Professor Calamitous in a show called Jimmy Neutron, who a terrible rip-off of Truman Capote, basically.
2: He talks like that. He's very tiny.
0: You grew up in England. Your father was a chaplain in the Navy.
1: Yeah.
0: Were you religious when you were growing up?
1: Rather not. As preachers, kids tend not to be, you know. My father was pretty chill about all of that. I mean, he wasn't... Methodism in England is a lot more relaxed than it is in the States. It's not as forbidding or as chilly. And he was a very liberal and very funny man. But, you know, I did willy-nilly show up, you know, to Sunday school morning and afternoon, and went to hear him preach when he was on shore, because he was quite often at sea. And I spent my childhood in sort of various sort of naval bases until he died when I was quite young, when I was 12. And we moved to South London, and I went to boarding school.
0: Did you have to go to church, and did you sing a lot in church?
1: Well, that was the great bonus, because the Methodist Church has a remarkable body of hymns, largely a great number of them by Charles Wesley. And so I sang in church from about, I don't know, 6 or 7, and I was a real boy soprano for, you know, until my voice changed.
0: It changed a lot, didn't it?
1: It did change quite a whole lot. I was very lucky because I had a great music teacher who sent away to Westminster Choral School for exercises when my voice started breaking, because, you know, so often people with wonderful boys, soprano voices end up with no mature singing voices at all. And I managed to make that transition happily. And it's funny, when I was doing, I don't know whether this is interesting, when we were doing Pirates of Penzance, and I had my first singing lessons, really, the lady who was doing them said, you know, we must work on your falsetto and get your range up. And I said, I don't have a falsetto. And she said, oh, nonsense, everyone has a falsetto. And I said, no, I really don't. And she made me find one. And she suddenly had this revelation one day. And she said, were you a boy soprano? And I said, yes, I was. And she said, you're in mourning for that sound, aren't you? And I realized that I was. I mean, it is a great sadness not to be able to make that extraordinary pure sound that you do make as a boy soprano.
0: That's actually really interesting,
1: It is. It's fascinating, isn't it? I think I just, you know, cut off that alley.
0: But you kept singing, didn't you?
1: I kept singing, yes, absolutely.
0: So did you go to, like, the loud, gruff rock band kind of singing afterwards?
1: Well, no, actually. I mean, you know, at 17 or 18, I was singing leader and, you know, I was singing sort of classical music, really. But then, I guess, you know, the Beatles happened and it was all over.
0: So what kind?
1: That and Marlboro, you know.
0: Marlboro cigarettes.
1: It's funny because I actually quit smoking a year ago, and it was fascinating because within 3 weeks, my voice went back up a tone and a half, and I remembered, and I heard the voice that I remembered myself singing in when I was 19 or 20.
0: Huh.
1: It's very odd, and it's a great warning to anyone to stay away from the demon tobacco. Stupid drug that it is.
0: Did you always know that you had that ability to mimic?
1: Yes, I think, you know, you have it or you don't. Hank Azaria, who is in this show, is an absolutely dazzling mimic and do anybody. You sort of have an ear or you don't, I think. And I think, you know, a lot of it has to do with amusing other children when you're young and, you know, getting out of being hit.
0: Right. Is that effective for you?
1: I think it's effective for all childhood comedians. I think it's, you know, the root of a great deal of comedy.
3: Tim Curry speaking to Terry Gross in 2005. The star of the Rocky Horror Picture Show died Tuesday. He was 80 years old. After a break, the Emmy Awards are coming up next month. We'll revisit an interview with Rae Seahorn, who's nominated for her starring role in the new Vince Gilligan series, Pluribus. This is Fresh Air.

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1: This is Fresh Air. The Emmy Awards are next month, and among the nominees is Rae Seahorn. The former co-star of Better Call Saul is nominated for her starring role in Pluribus, the new Apple TV series created by Vince Gilligan. Gilligan also co-created Better Call Saul and wrote Pluribus with Seahorn in mind. It's a wonderful series, and she's wonderful in the central role. In the powerful premiere episode, she was on screen almost the entire time, carrying much of the drama without dialogue. Pluribus is a thrill ride that's the most fun if you don't know where it's going. But if you've seen it and want to know more, Terry Gross spoke with Rae Seahorn last year about the series. She plays Carol, a writer of fantasy romance novels who's returning from a book reading event. She's accompanied by her manager and life partner, Helen, and they stop at a local bar. Everything seems normal, but suddenly, everyone at and outside the bar, including Helen, has a sudden seizure. Only Carol is unaffected, as some people drop and die, while others become calm and happy and speak to Carol in unison. Panicked, Carol finds her way home and turns on the TV for an explanation. The only channel that still works is C-SPAN, where a man standing behind the White House podium, not the president because he's dead, explains that a medical advance of extraterrestrial origin has connected most people on Earth through a sort of psychic glue. That's creepy enough, but what's even creepier is that the man on TV is addressing Carol directly and telling her that her immunity may be only a temporary condition.
2: Rest assured, Carol, we will figure out what makes you different.
3: Figure it out, why?
2: So we can fix it. So you can join us. Carol? You still there?
3: You said my life was my own.
2: It is. 100%.
3: So what happens when I say no?
2: Carol, once you understand how wonderful this is. Carol?
4: Rae Seahorn, welcome to Fresh Air. I love this series. I loved you on Better Call Saul. It's really such a pleasure to have you on the show.
5: Oh my gosh, thank you. It is such a pleasure to be here.
4: Thank you. The premise of this series is sci-fi. But the show itself is asking so many questions about human nature, like what is happiness? Is it happiness if there's no longer a larger meaning to your life? And is being an individual with your own temperament and thoughts, is that more valuable than this happiness? And is anger lethal, or is it good to let out your anger and resist what you think is wrong? And you know, maybe we'll find out some answers to those questions and many other questions later. But I just want people to know there's some really interesting thoughts in this.
5: Thank you.
4: And did you find yourself asking what is happiness as you made the series?
5: Yeah, I definitely was asking myself a lot of those questions throughout the series. And we had amazing conversations among the crew and the cast, you know, some of these late night shoots and even on weekends, stuff of like, well, would you choose what's best for the individual versus what's best for the community as a whole? I personally think I would absolutely be Team Carol as far as arguing, you know, the necessity and the positives of individual thinking and independent thinking. For one thing, a big thing that came up for me was the fact that this group think, no matter how intelligent and how peaceful, one of the ideas of happiness and joy, which maybe is slightly different, is being surprised by things, whether it's wonder growing up as a kid and hopefully still as an adult, or a giant belly laugh. And if you cannot be surprised, there's never going to be any new art. There's never going to be a joke that you haven't heard. There's never going to be surprise behavior that makes you laugh. And that's just such a source of joy for me, that I just can't imagine that contentment is the same as happiness.
4: So the character in Pluribus was originally written for a man by Vince Gilligan, and then he decided to rewrite it for you. How did that happen?
5: I don't believe there were scripts, you know, with the male character, and then he went back and rewrote. I think he said he was, ideas will pop in his head, sometimes questions without answers, and one of them was, what would happen if you woke up and the whole world was obsequious? The whole world was willing to do whatever you wanted to and give you anything you want. And it was a male character, and he has said that it's just because that's second nature to him, that he is a man and he has written male protagonists. And then I don't know the exact shift that happened or where, but I didn't know about it until after we had wrapped all the Better Call Saul. But he said it was during, I think towards the end of season one of Better Call Saul, that he was just watching me work and had talked to me a lot about the way I work, as well as watching me perform, and decided that I'm stuttering because it's hard to say this, because I'm floored by the compliment and the flattery, to put it mildly, and struggle saying it about myself. But he said that he realized, like, I have to write something for her. I need to make sure that I do a project with her. And actually, wouldn't these concepts that I'm noodling with, wouldn't they work even better if they were her? And he knew that he also wanted to play with tone and take wild swings, as far as, like, it could be darkly comedic or it could be darkly psychological. Sometimes it's going to, you know, go between, back and forth. And he was impressed at my ability to do those things. So hard for me to say.
4: Stop
5: about myself.
4: Bragging.
5: That can be the title of this episode. Ray Seahorn brags about herself. Yeah, I don't know. Listen, I've had to sit next to him in interviews when he's saying it, and I'm just my face is one giant tomato red ball when he's saying it, but I'm certainly very thankful for it.
1: Ray Seahorn speaking to Terry Gross in 2025. More after a break. This is Fresh Air.

0: This is Fresh Air. Let's get back to Terry's 2025 interview with Ray Seahorn, star of the Vince Gilligan TV series Pluribus. At this point, they were discussing Better Call Saul, the series co-written by Gilligan and co-starring Ray Seahorn. Here's Terry introducing a clip from Better Call Saul.
1: In Better Call Saul, Seahorn played Kim Wexler, a lawyer who marries Jimmy McGill, an unethical lawyer who gets involved with a Mexican cartel, played by Bob Odenkirk. The series lasted 6 seasons, and while shooting an episode in that final season, Bob Odenkirk suffered a heart attack and collapsed on set. He had just completed shooting an intense scene with Seahorn that we're about to hear an excerpt of. It's the scene in which Lalo, a cartel member, had just killed a colleague of Jimmy and Kim's, Howard Hamlin, played by Patrick Fabian. And the murder was in Jimmy and Kim's apartment, right in front of their eyes. They're frozen in fear as Lalo then instructs Jimmy to go to the home of drug czar Gus Fring and kill him while Kim waits behind with Lalo. Jimmy insists that Kim be the one to go because he thinks it might be even more dangerous for Kim to stay with Lalo. Here's the scene. Tony Dalton as Lalo speaks first.
2: I know. You're a lawyer and not a killer, but look, you can do this, okay? This guy, he's a house cat. Black, medium height, short hair, glasses. He kind of looks like a librarian. But don't be fooled. Even a house cat can scratch. So, that's it. Hard part's over. Now, you pull out the camera. Same principle as the gun. Point and shoot. Take a picture. One where I can see the face clearly. And then you...

0: guy, the house cat.
1: Jimmy, please.
0: He looks through his peephole in the middle of the night, and he sees me. Who's this asshole? What's he doing here? Maybe he gets his gun. Maybe he calls the cops. Either way, that door stays shut. But he sees a woman. Mm-mm. She looks like she's in distress. Maybe her car broke down. I mean, you'd open the door for her, wouldn't you?
1: Stop. Stop.
2: Yeah, but she's really clever. I don't know if she's going to stick to the plan.
0: She will.
1: No.
0: No cops. You know she will.
1: No. Look, this doesn't even make any sense. I've never shot a gun before. I've never even held one.
0: Like I have.
1: Jimmy, what are you doing?
0: You know she's the best choice.
1: No, I'm not. I can't do it.
0: She can do it. You know
1: no,
0: she can
1: Jimmy,
0: do it. You
1: I'll
0: know
1: stay.
0: I'm
1: stop.
0: Right.
1: Just stop.
0: Listen.
1: Just stop it.
2: Oh my God.
1: Up.
2: Okay, fine.
1: Shut
2: yeah,
1: up.
2: Her.
3: That was a scene from Better Call Saul right before the star, Bob Odenkirk, had his heart attack. Were you on set with him when this happened?
4: Yes. So Jimmy and I, Bob and I, are now on being held captive on the couch. And we had been shooting the scene for maybe about 10 hours. And they tell actors when it's a big turnaround, meaning there's enough time to go to your trailer because this is a lot of equipment that's got to be moved. It's not a quick thing. But we didn't go to our trailers, which is another, like, thank God he didn't. If Bob had gone to his trailer and just passed out, which is what happened when this heart attack happened, he would have been dead by the time they knocked on the door, and that would be that. No one would have even known. He would have just passed out. So we went down to that end, and Bob was watching a Cubs game and chatting with us, also on his exercise bike, which he would do to stay just kind of alert instead of getting sleepy after hours and hours of shooting, which did not cause a heart attack. I have to say that his rebound from his heart attack was because he was in the best shape of his life from training for his film, Nobody. But he and Patrick and I are just laughing and goofing off. And then Bob got off the bike and looked like he was going to faint. So we ran to catch him so his head wouldn't hit the concrete floor. And then we realized, oh, this looks like either a seizure, a stroke, or a cardiac arrest, all of which we need medical attention. And so we started screaming for help. And it took a beat, a horrifying, terrifying beat. And eventually a set medic was there, a different set medic that had just started. Then Rosa Estrada came over, and it turned out that they couldn't get his heart to start, and they needed a defibrillator, and Rosa ran to her car and got it, and they brought it back, and they were able to revive him, and then the ambulance came. But yeah, Patrick and I were we wouldn't let go of him either. They just kept having to tell us, like, you can't be holding on to him while he's being electrocuted. But it was very hard to let go of your friend for a second in that moment.
3: I'm glad you have such vivid memories of this, because, like, when I interviewed Bob Odenkirk, he had no memory of it.
4: He has none.
3: And so
4: we went back to shoot that scene. We had to finish that shoot months later. And Bob has memory of the entire day, not just the event, but the entire day. And they showed him footage so that he would know where he was sitting. And I said, remember, now do you remember that day, because we were shooting this all day? And he looks at me laughing, and he said, it is like I am watching an imposter in my body do a scene that I have never done in my entire life. And I was like,
3: what a strange feeling that must have been.
4: Isn't that crazy?
3: Yeah.
4: It's just like, yeah, he has no memory of it at all. We had to tell him multiple times after he woke up in the hospital.
5: Ray Seahorn, star of Pluribus, speaking to Terry Gross in 2025. Pluribus is nominated for 18 Emmys, including one for Seahorn as Outstanding Lead Actress in a Drama Series. The Emmys are scheduled for September 14th. On Monday's show, why do Americans spend so much time waiting? On hold? In waiting rooms? Filling out paperwork? Journalist Annie Lowry calls it the time tax, and she says the difficulty is often the point. She talks about who designed the system, who profits when you give up, and what it would take to get our time back. Her new book is The Time Tax. Hope you can join us.

0: Fresh Air's executive producer is Sam Brigger. Our technical director and engineer is Audrey Bentham, with additional engineering support from Julian Hertzfeld and Adam Staniszewski. Our interviews and reviews are produced and edited by Phyllis Myers, Anne-Marie Baldonado, Lauren Krenzel, Teresa Madden, Monique Nazareth, Thea Challoner, Susan Yakundi, Anna Bauman, and Nico Gonzalez-Whistler. Our digital media producer is Molly C.V. Nesper. Our social media video producer is Hillary Kissinger. For Terry Gross and Tanya Mosley, I'm David Bianculli.
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1: It's Here and Now. This next segment is about a vital safety measure, and it will get very personal with our next guest. Every year, on highways across America, the guardrails on the side meant to protect us could in fact be failing. Turns out many are faulty in their design or their installation. Steve Imers of Tennessee lost his daughter Hannah 10 years ago when her car hit a substandard guardrail on Interstate 75 in Tennessee. And since then, he's made it his job to find every faulty guardrail in the country and to fix it. Here he is on TikTok this month.
2: Stop scrolling right now. I'm Steve Imers. I'm the guardrail guy. And yesterday in Bennett, Colorado, near I-70, a 16-year-old boy was speared by a guardrail. He lost his life. His family is grieving right now. And I need somebody, I need a lot of somebodies to step up.
1: And Steve joins us now. Thanks for being here.
3: Well, thank you for having me.
1: May I ask briefly to ask you to talk about the guardrail your daughter Hannah hit back in 2016?
3: So Hannah went off the left side of the road. She was on her way to school, and the guardrail went through her car. She had left the road, came back on, and the girl beside her walked away without injuries. I started asking questions because I needed an answer for that incompatibility in life.
1: And just to understand, I mean, we drive, we see these guardrails all the time. When it works as intended, is it that it is designed so that the energy in a crash is absorbed less by the car, more by the rail, and that's been the design for decades?
3: Absolutely. That's how it's supposed to be. I liken it. I grew up in Western New York to ribbon candy. It, as the car hits it, it absorbs the kinetic energy, and it wraps, it rolls the rail up like a ribbon.
1: Yeah. Are there good statistics on how often drivers, passengers are hurt or killed by a faulty guardrail?
3: No, that's been actually one of the most discouraging things is that here I'm a father from rural East Tennessee with 10 kids and a bunch of chickens and a goat, and I have better data than the federal government of the United States. There's very little data collection or analysis involving guardrail crashes.
1: And so from your data, you know, what really jumps out at you as far as the what the problem is and how big?
3: So the data that I have been able to collect shows that there are about a thousand fatal crashes involving a guardrail in the United States every year. And what I see is a mixture of very old, obsolete guardrails. I was just out in Utah and there was a young boy. He was fortunately not killed or even really injured, but he hit a guardrail that's been considered obsolete with federal guidance saying to replace it since 1964. I see crashes where the guardrail has been improperly installed. I see guardrails like one in Bloody Basin, Arizona, where the company self-certified their own product. You have the foxes guarding the hen houses. So it's a multifaceted problem between obsolete guardrail, damaged guardrails I've seen cause catastrophic injuries. Jada Payne was a young woman who was killed in Florida hitting a damaged blunt end guardrail. So it's multifaceted.
1: Yeah. Steve, I understand you have been across the country inspecting guardrails, looking for all these problems you just described. And you filmed some of this and you put some of this on YouTube for the world to see. And I understand on your YouTube page, you also list your phone number for people who perhaps have or have family members who've been in unfortunate accidents. So why do you do this so publicly?
3: Because I owe my fidelity to the next victim. I owe my fidelity to my families. I was just out in Utah and a mom who lost her daughter on April 2nd found my phone number, and I can't make it better. I can make it different. I can bring context I can bring accountability. A lot of our manufacturers and state DOTs, they do a cost benefit analysis. And my goal is to bring accountability to this equation and change that, change the status quo, make it more expensive to do it wrong than to do it right.
1: Yeah. So this means your phone number is out there. When you get a call, you never know if it's someone with awful news, right?
3: It's awful. Yeah. It starts with, is this Steve Imers? And it's often followed by, my loved one was cut in half. I've gotten that call 10 times.
1: Oh, my goodness.
3: My loved one was decapitated. And any number of other horrific outcomes. My sister was a Peace Corps volunteer and worked at NGOs throughout Africa, worked in Algeria. And it was common for somebody to step on a landmine. What I can't comprehend is how we essentially have a safety device that produces outcomes similar to an IED or a landmine on America's roads.
1: Yeah. Steve, you have come to Washington, D.C., where I live, to push for legislation to make this safer, as you say, to make it more expensive to mess up in the industry. I understand it. It's part of a bill that may come up for a vote in the fall. And do I understand from an article that you actually considered putting the word IKEA in the name of the bill just to send a message that this is not hard to get right?
3: No, Hunter Burns, a young man in Florida, the rail was upside down and backwards. The guardrail closest to the president of the United States. I walked down Constitution Avenue and onto the interstate. It had a bolt through the rail at post number one. And many of our problems could simply be corrected with things like this side up stickers. Understand, my daughter, Hannah, died in a crash where the first and third post were interchanged. IKEA would have marked that post one and post three. We never want to take away the margins in a crash. Sometimes survivability is found in those margins.
1: Steve, forgive me for asking, just to make sure I understand. You've mentioned in the case of Hannah's accident, post one and post three. For the rest of us who don't understand enough what this is, can you clarify a little bit what you mean?
3: So there's a special post that must be used at the first post. There's a special post that must be used at post three, and they're not marked.
1: This is the post that goes into the ground, yeah?
3: Yeah, absolutely. Uh-huh. And there's many specialized parts that are not marked. Another example would be a product. I made a video, it got 16 million views. They say, don't put a bolt through the hole at post number two. The problem is they left a hole there and gave you a bolt to use, and the natural inclination is to pass the bolt through the hole. I was able to get them to put a sticker there, and in the state of Georgia, installation defect rates went from about 85% to 0% with a sticker. And a young man in College Station, that's the thing about my advocacy. Every story, my voice breaks because there's a story behind every single thing. There was a young man in College Station, Texas, left an Aggies football game, and he was speared by a guardrail involving that device with a bolt through the rail at post number two. These are very simple measures.
1: Thank you, Steve, for taking the time. It's important for us to hear these stories. But I guess do you mind if I ask you, this is important and yet so difficult to talk about.
3: It's vital.
1: Do you ever ask yourself, why do I keep doing this?
3: Yes, about every day. And then somebody calls me. Or there's a proverb. I saw it at the Holocaust Memorial Museum in D.C. And it says, if you save one life, you save the world. Hannah's injuries were so catastrophic that organ harvesting, organ donation was not a possibility. They asked us and they called us back and said, there's nothing. But my daughter's heart is going to be potentially transplanted into somebody whose life is saved in rural Wyoming, or the guardrail I found in Malibu that I'm going to get fixed on this last trip out west. All across the United States, all across the world. I was watching videos on TikTok of Neil the Seal in Tasmania, and I saw a sticker that happened because of one of my videos.
1: No kidding.
3: My daughter's death was in rural East Tennessee, and the influence of it has gone around the world. But it's still hard every day.
1: Oh. We've been talking to Steve Imers. He goes by the handle The Guardrail Guy. He's a highway safety advocate. He's on YouTube. He's on a mission to fix every faulty guardrail in the country, in the world, after his daughter Hannah was killed by one back in 2016. Steve, thank you so much for your work and for your time.
3: Thank you very much. Have a great day.
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0: Your doctor is probably using AI. How does that make you feel? I'm Flora Lichtman, and this is Science Friday. More and more physicians are using AI in their medical practices. So how are these tools changing healthcare? And what does the rise of AI mean for doctors in training?
1: People treat these like they're the oracle, like they're God. And I have to tell my trainees, this thing is not God. Just because it says something does not mean you can blindly trust it.
0: Plus, researchers are trying to figure out exactly how much worse a particular storm or flood or fire is because of climate change.
2: With that kind of science, then comes the big question of liability and responsibility.
0: We'll talk about the growing field of attribution science and the story of how GPS went from military bombing tech to the smartphones in our pockets. That's after this.
3: Live from NPR News, I'm Lakshmi Singh. Investors now think the Federal Reserve is likely to raise interest rates as early as next month. NPR Scott Horsley reports the shift comes after a speech this morning by Fed Chair Kevin Warsh.
4: Speaking to a gathering of economists and central bankers in Jackson Hole, Wyoming, Warsh described the labor market as stable, consumer spending as resilient, and business investment, especially in artificial intelligence, as strong. The sore spot in the economy, so far as Warsh is concerned, is inflation.
5: Inflation is running above our 2% target. So the Fed's predominant focus right now should be on prices.
4: While Warsh remained tight-lipped about where he thinks interest rates are going, investors took his remarks as a signal that a rate hike could be coming as early as September. Three members of the Fed's rate-setting committee were already pushing for a rate hike at the last Fed meeting when the central bank held its benchmark rate steady. Scott Horsley, NPR News, Washington.
3: The AI company Anthropic says it welcomes a ruling by a federal judge that the Trump administration acted illegally by blacklisting it earlier this year. The judge said the move amounted to unlawful retaliation for constitutionally protected speech. NPR's John Ruwitch with more.
6: The ruling stems from a festering dispute between Anthropic and the Pentagon. The two sides disagreed earlier this year over how the military could use Anthropic's AI. And in February, Defense Secretary Pete Hegseth designated Anthropic a national security supply chain risk. That label's been used in the past for institutions affiliated with foreign adversaries like China, Iran, North Korea, and Russia. Anthropic sued the Pentagon in March. The ruling in its favor issued Thursday says the government illegally blacklisted Anthropic, trying to make an example out of them because they were critical of the administration's views. In a statement, Anthropic says it's focused on working productively with the government to harness AI for national security. John Ruwitch, NPR News.
3: Jurors have resumed deliberations in Lindsey Clancy's trial in Plymouth, Massachusetts. Deborah Becker of member station WBUR is covering the case in which the jury is deciding if the labor and delivery nurse should be held criminally responsible for strangling to death her three young children in 2023.
7: There are a couple of options for the jury, which is made up of nine women and three men. Those include convicting her of first-degree murder or finding her not guilty because of her mental health. Now, to reach that verdict, they'd have to find she did not know right from wrong or that she could not obey the law. Now, these so-called insanity defenses rarely succeed, but in this case, criminal defense attorneys say a jury might believe that the only reason a mother would do something like this as if she was mentally ill.
3: Deborah Becker reporting. An inspection contractor finds a chemical tank at a paper mill in Washington State was unfit for service less than a year before its operational failure resulted in 11 deaths. This is NPR News. At least one person is dead after Russia launched another wave of drone attacks on Ukraine's capital, Kyiv, and nearby regions. The latest Russian assault comes as President Vladimir Putin has vowed to punish Ukraine for its own drone strikes on Russian infrastructure. From Moscow, NPR's Charles Maines has the latest.
8: In recent comments, Putin has said Ukraine had opened, quote, Pandora's box with its sustained drone attacks inside Russia and promised to up the pressure on Ukraine in return. On Friday, that came in the form of repeat Russian drone strikes on more than a dozen homes, as well as shipping and commercial warehouses. In turn, Ukraine struck an oil facility to the northeast of Moscow, the latest in a string of attacks on Russian energy infrastructure that have caused gas shortages nationwide. With fighting along the front line yielding little gains for either side, both Ukraine and Russia have upped attacks on critical infrastructure in an attempt to damage one another's economies and undermine public morale. Charles Maines, NPR News, Moscow.
3: Norway is mourning Europe's oldest monarch. The palace confirms King Harald died this morning in Oslo at the National Hospital. He was 89 years old. The Norwegian monarchy serves a largely symbolic role in a democratically governed country of more than 5.5 million people. But Prime Minister Jonas Gahr Støre says, quote, "The people of Norway are left with a deep sense of gratitude for a long life in the service of Norway," adding it continues to mourn the monarch. I'm Lakshmi Singh, NPR News.
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0: This is Science Friday. I'm Flora Lichtman. Later in the hour, how is your doctor using AI? We'll hear about it. Plus, the story of how GPS transformed navigation and timekeeping. But first, as you have likely heard many, many times, climate change makes weather more extreme and extreme weather more frequent. That we know. What has been more difficult to measure is exactly how climate change has influenced a particular weather event. For example, how much more intense was Hurricane Lala because of climate change? How much more likely was the flooding in Nepal? How much more deadly were India's heat waves this summer? A growing field called attribution science is trying to answer questions like these. Here to tell us about the field, the challenges of this work, and why it's so important is Dr. Joyce Kimutai. She's a climate scientist for the World Weather Attribution Consortium at Imperial College London and for the Kenya Meteorological Services. Joyce, welcome to Science Friday.
12: Thank you very much, and thank you for having me here today.
0: Thank you for coming. Is that description of attribution science how you'd define it? Is there anything you'd change or add?
12: I think that's a perfect description. I mean, we could just say that, in very simple terms, it's just a subfield of climate science that tries to sort of put a number to the frequency and intensity of extreme events that we experience now due to climate change. So basically saying, is climate change really to be blamed? And if yes, to what extent? And if no, to what extent?
0: You know, it's interesting because I've covered climate change for a long time, and I feel like I've heard scientists tell me in the past that we can't know how much climate change is affecting one particular storm or weather event. So this feels kind of new. I mean, what's changed?
12: I think that was done or that was what was said almost 25 years ago or 20 years ago, and we couldn't attribute single events at that particular time, because the science or the methods hadn't gotten there. But then that has changed since then. So now we have science has improved, our methods have improved, and we can actually really look at individual events and see what the role of climate change is.
0: I mean, it sounds like difficult work, or like there's a lot of variables to sort through.
12: Yeah, so basically, I mean, to use very in a very basic way on how we do this is that we look at the event in the climate of now. So let me just use an example of the West African floods that we experienced and we studied 2 weeks ago. So what you would want to start doing is to first understand what exactly happened during these events. So for example, for West African flooding, the cities along the coast, the Guinea coast, reported deaths close to, I think, 59 in Abidjan and another 27, 26 in Lagos.
0: Fatalities from the storm.
12: Fatalities, exactly. So, yeah. So you look at those impacts and you say, where were these impacts reported, right? So because you're trying to triangulate, understand where these extreme events happen. And in observation, you want to know what is the climatology, what is the normal rainfall in that city. So Abidjan, for example, or Lagos, for example, what is the normal rainfall that happens there? And then you want to understand, okay, if the normal rainfall, where we call climatological rainfall, is 50 millimeters, for example, I'm giving an example. But then during this event, what was different? So you know that this was a rare event, you know, right? It's beyond the normal, right? And then the next step you want to do is that you now want to use climate models sort of to simulate that event, right? So you want, because essentially what we want to do is that we want to compare the weather of now or the event that happened now in this weather of 2026 versus the weather that would have happened in 1850s, right? Because this is what we call the pre-industrial climate or the counterfactual climate, which we consider as the climate before the onset of industrial revolution. And that is where we base our analysis on. So you want to say to
13: understand the impact of all of these emissions that came from industrialization.
12: Yes. Yeah. So basically you want to say, okay, if this flooding that happened in West Africa or the cyclone Helen that happened in United States, if it happened in 1850s, would it be this intense? Would it be this severe?
13: Mm. So why is this important to you? Why did you get into this?
12: I think it's, I find it a very fascinating field because it's very societally relevant field of science, because then it really touches on everyday lives and livelihoods, because weather affects literally everything and everyone, right? I mean, this is, when you go out there, you breathe, that is weather. We eat, that is weather. We move, that's weather. So it's everything that affects us. And even now with climate change, it's a bigger of an issue than ever before. So, and so I think to me, I felt like that's a fascinating thing to do. It's a fulfilling thing to do, to be able to, communicate what this science means for society, to communicate what this science means for our economies, for our lives and our livelihoods.
13: Yeah. Where do you think this field of attribution science will have the biggest impact?
12: I think it's having impact in most areas, but I see the key ones are on adaptation. So I see adaptation, I see loss and damage, I see litigation, for example, I see...
13: Like holding emitters accountable.
12: I think it's the kind of science that really tells us, not just telling us just blanketly saying that our climate has warmed, but it's the kind of science that puts a number to that, right? So we know for sure that, so in general climate science, you know unequivocally that climate has changed, right? But I think attribution science tries to push that a little bit farther by saying by how much, by who, and who needs to do what. So for example, now we see research has gone into like looking at individual contributions of emitters, right? To say, for this heat wave or for these impacts, this emitter is liable to this much, or this is the contribution of this emitter. So I see that with that kind of science, then comes the big question of liability and responsibility and justice, especially for communities at the forefront of the crisis.
13: Mm. That's really fascinating. Thanks for joining us today, Joyce.
12: Thank you.
13: Dr. Joyce Kimutai is a climate scientist for the Imperial College London's World Weather Attribution Consortium and the Kenya Meteorological Services. Up next, the liability, responsibility, and justice part. If scientists are able to connect the dots between emissions and harm to communities, what comes next? And how might emitters be held responsible? That's what my next guest thinks a lot about. Maxine Burkett has a background in climate and environmental law, and she's a professor of climate, environment, and society at Stanford University. Maxine, welcome to Science Friday.
14: Thank you for having me. It's a real pleasure to be here.
13: Thanks for being here. So once you can connect climate change to a particular weather event, what kind of sort of new legal action is opened up by that knowledge?
14: Yeah, I mean, I think there are at least two important ways to think about this. Once you're able to make that connection and understand that it's climate change, our planners and policymakers can be held accountable for making better decisions to keep us safe. And so as emergency planners, for example, think about how to plan for a 500-year flood that's now happening annually, we'll see that the proper investments are made with respect to dams, with respect to roads and bridges, and their ability to withstand the new weather that we're experiencing as a result of the change in climate, as a result of these increases in sources. There's also the issue of litigation. So in order for the cities to manage those impacts that are happening now, whether it's heat extremes or, again, these flooding events, they are going to need to engage in pretty major investment for their infrastructure. Those actions cost money. And being able to make the connection between the sources of major pollution, which climate change really is a pollution crisis at base, and then the impacts as a result of climate change will allow for better arguments in the courtroom.
13: So is the focus on specific companies, or is it on, you know, an industry as a whole, on countries? Like, what scale are we talking about?
14: Well, it depends. It can be at all of those scales, right? And so certainly at the domestic level in the United States, we're seeing a number of state and local governments bringing cases against major emitters, oil and gas companies, in some cases utilities as well, to seek redress for the impacts of climate change from the burning of fossil fuels, the extraction and combustion of fossil fuels. Many of those cases are in state courts. And then there's, of course, different ways to address this internationally. So, for example, we have the UNFCCC process, the Framework Convention on Climate Change, that allows for opportunities to seek support from other governments through loss and damage for those most impacted, the countries mostly in the global south, who are exposed to and most vulnerable to climate change.
13: So give me an example of a case that's happening now that's using attribution science.
14: Yeah, the city and county of Honolulu, like many other municipalities, is suing the oil and gas company major emitters for local environmental damages and deceptive marketing from fossil fuel companies, major fossil fuel companies, because Honolulu is experiencing a number of increased precipitation events, experiencing drought, heat increase, and all of those are pretty well linked to the change in the increased emissions.
13: Thanks to attribution science, presumably.
14: Well, thanks to attribution science, absolutely. And so that financial compensation will help those local governments to pay for the massive damages that they will continue to experience as a result of climate change.
13: And this case is in progress?
14: This case is in progress, is actually farther along in many cases. It is and likely will be impacted by another case, Suncor versus Boulder County, that's in front of the Supreme Court and will be heard this fall.
13: So something to keep on our radars this fall, sounds like.
14: Yes, absolutely. Something to keep on the radar, because the ability for states and city governments to pursue compensation for the, again, the massive investments that have been destroyed or will have to be made to make their cities more climate resilient will be significant.
13: I mean, you mentioned pollution. Is that the template for this kind of litigation?
14: I think so. I certainly address this in a way that I think is an accurate and accessible way to understand the climate crisis, right? What we're experiencing right now isn't normal. It's the result of pollution over decades, mostly from certain countries and entities. But we have solved pollution crises previously, including global crises like the ozone hole. And we also have the opportunity with that understanding, with better science, to actually make better decisions to protect our communities, protect our households, ourselves, and to seek redress from those who are most responsible to help with the massive costs of those impacts.
13: Maxine Burkett is a professor of climate, environment, and society at Stanford University in California. Thank you for joining me today.
14: Thank you.
13: Coming up after the break, a conversation about how AI is being used in healthcare and what it might mean for today's medical students. This is Science Friday from WNYC Studios.

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0: The vagus nerve is a social media darling, but does the science match the hype? I'm Flora Lichtman, and this is Science Friday. The vagus nerve gets a lot of love online, but what does the research say about treatments like vagus nerve stimulation?
1: There's real science here, and then there's people selling things, and then it's let the buyer beware, right?
0: We'll unravel the science with a vagus nerve research pioneer. Plus, how new genetic knowledge could help protect the iconic American chestnut tree from a long-standing blight.
2: I think that with the improved breeding techniques that we're using, we should be able to double the level of resistance that we have now to the next generation.
0: And a scientific itinerary for when humans first land on Mars. What are the research goals for the Red Planet, and where should we go first? We'll talk about it after this.
3: Live from NPR News, I'm Lakshmi Singh. The number of people now missing in the aftermath of flash floods in Nepal and Tibet is believed to be as high as 2,500. They include many pilgrims and foreign nationals. Dozens of Americans are among those missing. Venus Rajnikant Patel is an American who is touring Nepal. His brother, Dennis Patel, says his sibling called the family hours before the floods.
4: When we see the videos of the devastation that has been done, it's very painful, but we are hopeful. We are positive. We are trying. We are praying for his safe return.
3: Rescuers have been airlifting survivors to safety as they race to keep the death toll from climbing. It currently stands near 600. U.S. military families evacuated from Bahrain because of the war with Iran have been pressing the Navy for answers on their future. Steve Walsh with member station WHRO in Norfolk, Virginia, says the issue was addressed at a recent town hall event.
5: Navy leaders tried to answer questions from over 580 dependents on the call who were evacuated from Naval Support Activity Bahrain shortly after the war began. Vice Admiral Kurt Renshaw, the head of Fifth Fleet, conceded that the Navy thought this would be a short conflict.
6: We literally have been making this up as we go because nothing is conceived to go on, this length of time.
5: More than 1,300 family members of service members stationed in Bahrain have been spread across Europe and the U.S. Many are living in hotels. Navy leaders said they want families to pick a more permanent location while the military works out the future of the base. For NPR News, I'm Steve Walsh.
3: Indigenous leaders are speaking out after President Trump signed an executive order renaming Lake Ontario Lake America. Sarah Lisi of member station KOSU reports one tribe in Oklahoma says the name change erases a part of their history.
7: Billy Friend is the chief of the Wyandot Nation, a tribe now headquartered in northeast Oklahoma, but with history in the Great Lakes region. Friend says the word Ontario predates both Canada and the U.S. and came from his ancestors' language, Wendat. It means the lake is big or beautiful.
8: It's not about politics, it's about history. It's about respecting a tribal name and the people whose language gave that name to the lake.
7: He calls the move another act of forced removal and says he plans to ask Interior Secretary Doug Burgum to reverse the change. For NPR News, I'm Sarah Lisi in Oklahoma City.
3: President Trump presented the Congressional Space Medal of Honor to the first group of astronauts to travel beyond low Earth orbit since 1972. This is NPR News. A massive crowd descended on the National Mall for a Defend the Vote march. The Reverend Al Sharpton's National Action Network organized the event, which was expected to feature speeches from Senator Bernie Sanders and Representative Alexandria Ocasio-Cortez, among others. They are among those pushing back against GOP-backed election-related restrictions, including mail-in voting. Last night, a federal judge issued a temporary order blocking the U.S. Postal Service from implementing President Trump's executive order on mail-in ballots before the midterm elections. The USPS is a financial supporter of NPR. European soccer's governing body is asking a U.S. federal court for permission to obtain testimony and documents from FIFA. Esme Nicholson reports that UEFA is considering filing legal proceedings against the association's president.
9: The Union of European Football Associations says it is preparing a criminal complaint against FIFA president Gianni Infantino over his now abandoned plan to sell off stakes in the World Cup to private investors. The European soccer governing body accuses Infantino and other FIFA officials of criminal mismanagement under Swiss law. In a statement, UEFA describes Infantino's plans as an attempt to profit from FIFA's most valuable assets to the detriment of FIFA, its members, and other parties within the football family. UEFA alleges that Infantino designated Thrive Eternal, an investment vehicle headed by Joshua Kushner, to lead the investor group. For NPR News, I'm Esme Nicholson in Berlin.
3: I'm Lakshmi Singh, NPR News.
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12: This is Science Friday. I'm Ira Flatow. Later in the hour, when humans finally land on Mars, what should they do? A plan from the National Academies lays out science objectives for a crewed Mars mission. Plus, is there any truth to the idea of a nervous system reset? We'll talk about the mysteries of the vagus nerve. But first, an update on efforts to restore the American chestnut. These trees once towered over the landscape, dominating forests in parts of the eastern U.S. They provided food for people and animals, and they were a hugely valuable source of lumber. But in the late 1800s, a fungal blight in the U.S. virtually wiped out the American chestnut plants across the country. Streets once lined with beautiful trees went bare. And due to the blight, the species now exists mainly as a shrubby plant, not as a towering tree. But new genetic work could help speed up breeding efforts to add fungal resistance to create a hardier chestnut population. Joining me now is Jared Westbrook. He's director of science for the American Chestnut Foundation. Welcome to Science Friday.
13: Hello, Ira.
12: Nice to have you. We've talked about chestnut restoration efforts. How long has it been going on? Where does the project now stand?
13: So chestnut restoration in the U.S. has been going on since the 1920s, and people have tried a lot of different things. First, the trees got the blight originally from imported Chinese and Japanese chestnuts that were brought over, and they had the blight pathogen on these trees. And the Japanese and the Chinese chestnuts actually are interfertile when you cross them and breed them with American chestnuts. So the early efforts were in hybridization between the Asian species and the American species. With the American Chestnut Foundation breeding program, we've been doing this for 40 years. And
12: wow.
13: We have been doing this program called backcrossing, where we take the Chinese and the American hybrids and we cross them back to a lot of different surviving wild trees. People tell us, oh, there's a flowering tree near the side of the road. And we then give them pollen from some of our hybrid trees that we've selected for having improved blight resistance. And then they have bred those hybrids with diverse American chestnut trees all across the range. So we now have hundreds of orchards all up and down the East Coast of the U.S. And, you know, some of the things that we've done recently is just look at all those trees. They've been growing and they've been living with the blight the last 15 years, and we've sequenced their genomes. We've looked at how resistant they are. And so now what we're doing is breeding those best trees together, and we can speed up this process of doing the breeding and selection by way of doing DNA testing on their kids and being able to sort out which of the kids have improved resistance relative to the parents. So then we can kind of ratchet up the resistance levels over multiple generations of breeding.
12: Now, are you doing that breeding by hand pollinating, or how is that happening?
13: Yeah, so we have 16 state chapters, and These are folks that have been doing this breeding for decades, and they care for each individual orchard and mow the grass and keep the trees alive. And so we then exchange pollen, you know, so we tell them, okay, this tree is likely to have resistance.
14: Right.
13: And they send us the pollen, and then we coordinate shipping that pollen to the location where we want to do the breeding. So it's a very decentralized effort.
14: So you're never going to have a purebred American chestnut again.
13: There are actually some rare surviving American chestnuts, and we have bred some of those trees together. When we look at their kids, you know, actually some of their kids also have partially enhanced resistance. So we are continuing to do breeding with those trees. There's a relatively few number of those trees. Like when we actually looked at all of these surviving American chestnuts and we looked at their kids, like only 7 trees, I would say, out of like hundreds that we assessed have, you know, appreciable improvement in resistance. So the hybrids help us capture more of the diversity because the American chestnuts that we breed with don't have to have the resistance.
14: Well, let's talk about that because I'd like to know how a Chinese chestnut differs.
13: Yeah, so the Chinese chestnuts, they've been bred in China for like orchard production of chestnuts. So they tend to have a shorter stature. The American chestnut grows more like a forest tree. The Chinese chestnut tends to grow more like an orchard tree. And what we're trying to do is combine the tall growth of the American chestnut with the blight resistance of the Chinese chestnut.
14: If you know the genetics involved, could you just engineer the trait into the American chestnut and say, hey, we'll get a giant tree and have the resistance?
13: Yeah, so like one of the mistakes that we've made over time with this project is we assumed simplicity. Like with our Backcross program, we assumed 2 to 3 genes contribute to resistance. And what we learned when we were doing the DNA sequencing of our hybrids is that actually hundreds of different parts of the genome contribute to that resistance. So it's a complex trait. And when you do, I mean, for complex traits, like the standard, the global standard for improving those traits, like let's say milk yield in cows, growth in trees, you want to use recurrent selection, which is basically select the best parents, select better kids, keep going over multiple generations. With genetic engineering, it can be kind of challenging, like, because we put in a gene from wheat that seemed to have some improvements in resistance when you looked at the seedlings and we inoculated the little baby chestnuts. But then when we put them out in the field and we looked at the resistance over time, it didn't hold up very well. And the genetically modified trees tended to grow slower. So it's a complex system. And using this breeding strategy of multiple generations of breeding for improved blight resistance and growth is for sure going to work.
14: Yeah, so you're going back to the future on this.
13: Going back to the future. And one of the things I just want to mention is that we can make this go a lot faster. You know, trees are very slow. Doing multiple generations of breeding in trees is a multi-decade long process. And with genomic tools, basically what that enables us to do is we can do this crossing between these best trees and then do some genotyping on their kids and be able to like maybe plant the 10% best together from our DNA test without even having to do the inoculations on the trees. You plant those trees together, they start to breed with each other, and then we can have a lot of seed for forest restoration.
14: So then how long do you think it's going to take for this restoration?
13: So, you know, there were 4 billion, estimated 4 billion trees. So planting 4 billion trees is a huge task. But I think like in the next decade with doing this in faster selection, we can have the next generation of trees. It takes about like 7 years for the chestnuts in an orchard to start producing flowers and nuts. So in the next 7 years from the crosses that we're making now, we should start to have seed available for some of this forest restoration trials. And I think that with the improved breeding techniques that we're using, we should be able to double the level of resistance that we have now to the next generation.
14: So tell me then what success looks like to you.
13: Success looks like trees that have mostly American chestnut genetics, that are blight resistant, that grow tall, that are competitive, that capture the diversity that remains in the wild population. We want to put like maybe a few hundred to 1,000 together in sites like in the forest where there's been a clear cut or there's been a fire in a disturbance area. We plant these trees together and maybe we plant a few hundred to 1,000 And 20% of those trees maybe carry enough resistance to where they will survive long term and start to fruit on their own. And if we get a critical mass in all of these smaller planting locations distributed across the East Coast, what we want is the tree to start to reproduce on its own in the forest. So we don't have to have perfection for that. We need to have some subset of the population, like 10 or 20% of the trees that we plant have resistance and they grow to the canopy. Then that enables the population to continue to kind of self-perpetuate on its own in the forest.
14: You know, our listeners are going to be listening and saying, gee, I wonder if there's something I can do to help. Is there something an individual can do to help you?
13: Yeah. So, I mean, we have already a large network of people that have been planting and maintaining these orchards. And going forward, we need sites for doing some of our field testing. So we want to be able to plant like 200 trees at a site. And over time, we will give them the chestnut blight fungus. We'll inoculate them and we'll evaluate their resistance and make selections and continue the breeding. So that's one way to help. Of course, we're a nonprofit organization. And so just becoming a member of the American Chestnut Foundation can help sustain the effort. We need to continue this effort over decades.
14: I hear you saying money.
13: Money. Support. Money or land.
14: Well, if you have land, how much land? I mean, seriously, if I have how many acres do I want to give you? What do I need to give you? And how do I give it to you?
13: Well, some of these plantings are like anywhere from like a half acre up to multiple acres. The key is to maintain the orchard over time. So, you know, we partner with all these people and they like put up deer fences or, you know, mow around the trees. So it is a commitment to do that. And then we go in and we inoculate. So just understand that this is research and breeding. So we are going to give them the disease and then we're going to make selections from there.
14: This is multi-generational, it sounds like.
13: Yeah. I mean, I'm in the third generation of scientists working on this. So, and we need to continue to bring younger people into this effort.
14: Well, Jared, this sounds really interesting. I think you're going to get some response. Thank you for being with us today.
13: Thank you, Ira. Appreciate it.
14: Dr. Jared Westbrook is Director of Science for the American Chestnut Foundation in Asheville, North Carolina.
0: While we're talking nature and doing some good in the world, I have a story to share. Maybe 10, 11 years ago, I was talking to a lichenologist named James Lendemer for a show called The Adapters. And he was telling me this story about how he and his then graduate student, Jessica Allen, found an undescribed species of lichen that lived in the Appalachian Mountains, and they got to name it.
15: And we were standing there, you know, looking on these rocks, looking over the mountains and the sort of the clouds rolling in and the rhododendrons all around us. And we said, let's name it after Dolly Parton. What could be more fitting than to name a species that occurs in this really spectacular region for someone who's sort of done so much for it, really?
0: Dolly Parton, songwriter, musician, philanthropist, science advocate, and the namesake of Jephuiela dollypartoniana, a lichen with a coat of many colors that makes its life in the mountains of Appalachia. I recall a box of rags that someone gave us, and how my mama put the rags to use. After the break, planetary scientist Lindy Elkins-Tanton on the science checklist for when astronauts first land on Mars and an update on a mission to an asteroid made of metal. Stay with us.

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1: That's okay, because I don't drive too fast, and I got everything a man could want. Long is what you want.
2: This is Science Friday. I'm Flora Lichtman. When someone steps off a spaceship onto the surface of Mars, what should they do first? You know, after the selfie. My next guest and 100 or so of her scientist colleagues have thought a lot about that question, and they've come up with some recommendations. It's all in a report from the National Academies of Sciences, Engineering, and Medicine. Here to talk with me about it is the person whose name is at the top of that report. Dr. Lindy Elkins-Tanton is a planetary scientist, a very busy planetary scientist. She's the director of UC Berkeley's Space Sciences Laboratory and the head of NASA's Psyche mission, a $1.2 billion program to investigate the Psyche asteroid. And she's the co-chair of the committee that came up with the Mars plan called A Science Strategy for the Human Exploration of Mars. Lindy, welcome to Science Friday.
3: Thank you so much. It's great to join you.
2: This new report suggests that the top priority for going to Mars is searching for life. How do we do that?
3: Yes, searching for life is a part of a number of top priorities. NASA asked us to put them in priority order. Number one is search for life. That doesn't mean that number two isn't super important. And the great thing about this is the samples and the investigations we need to do to search for life are also going to teach us so much more about Mars and also about habitability and what it's going to be like for humans there. Because in the end, isn't this all about humans? It's about this unbelievable, gigantic, aspirational, inspirational moment in human history when humans go to Mars and we actually become interplanetary. And so,
2: but wait, can I press on that? What it's all about? Because you also have dedicated your life to an asteroid, which is not about humans.
3: Here's what I believe from the bottom of my heart and the way that I've thought about my whole life is that everything that humans do is an endeavor about humans.
2: Okay, fair. I'll be optimistic. When we do send people to Mars.
3: There we go.
2: What would that mission look like? Like, how long would they stay? Where would they live? I don't have any sense of how to picture it.
3: So here's the image that we're coming up with in concert with NASA. Humans are going to go, launched by a really big, strong rocket. And there are two options for going to Mars, depending on where the orbital dynamics put the Earth and Mars relative to each other at the time. There are certain ways to get to Mars where you get to stay on the surface for just 30 to 90 Mars days, let's say. And then there's other ways to get to Mars, or another way to get to Mars, where you end up spending 300 to 500 Mars days on the surface before you can come back again. So there are the short stays and the long stays.
2: Wow.
3: And what, right? It's quite a choice. It's quite a choice. And so what we're imagining is that our first human campaign to Mars would be three missions. And the first mission would be a 30-day stay just to make sure stuff works and look around and get some initial measurements and pick up some samples and take in what it is to be on another planet. And then two more missions on top of that, either a cargo mission or a short mission or a long mission. It's going to look like staying in the lander or having a sort of permanent habitation. So there's options, and it would certainly be a building exercise, one mission building on the next.
2: What about the premise itself? I mean, if the top priority is looking for life on Mars, do we need people to do that? There's a cool sample return mission that we could send back.
3: Oh, I know. We so hope those samples come back. That would be so good. everything that we do in space with humans is done in concert with robots. And we call them agents in our report. You know, anything in that giant spectrum of our technological helpers is going to be humans and agents together. But there are still things that humans do so much better. And it's been shown over and over again in studies, actually. Humans' eyesight, for example, so much more effective in person than when relayed through a robot. Our ability to make decisions and change our minds and deal with unexpected events, so much more agile. And so we need humans there to be looking closely at the things that we're sampling. We need humans there to repair things that are difficult to repair, to quickly change the plan when something unexpected happens. And so going with humans and robots is going to be so much more effective.
2: Would you go yourself?
3: Would I go? Oh my gosh. I struggle with that. I think if it was me, just me, I would absolutely go. I love the extreme. I love the unexpected. I love something that's new. It's not been done before. But because of friends and family here on Earth, I think I wouldn't go. I'd rather stay with my friends and family.
2: Live your life here on the planet we know and love.
3: Yeah. The Earth is always going to be the nicest place to live that humans know of.
2: Mm. Let's talk about your baby, the Psyche mission.
3: The Psyche mission.
2: So this is a robotic spacecraft launched to the Psyche asteroid. It left Earth in 2023. It's on its way, due to arrive 2029.
3: Yes.
2: Why Psyche? What's special about it?
3: One of the great things you get to try to do when you propose a mission to NASA is try to imagine what is the most important science we could do with these precious taxpayer dollars. What's the thing that really hasn't been done? And think about the places that humans have sent robots, or in some cases, other humans. So rocky objects like the moon and Mars and Venus and Mercury, we've investigated objects made of gas and ice, icy moons and gas giants. But we've never seen an object with a metal surface. And that's what we think that Psyche is. And to me, that was just irresistible. It's a way that we think, although who knows, when we get there, it could be a total surprise. That's part of the thrill. We think it's probably the part of a metal core of a little tiny planet that didn't become part of our bigger growing planets early in the solar system, but instead got broken up and stranded in the asteroid belt.
2: Really? So it's the center of a planet?
3: That's what we think. Well, what we call a planetesimal, a little tiny planet, something the size of a city or a continent, of which there were thousands in the early solar system. They were the feeding material that built up the Earth and the other rocky planets. But some of them didn't get properly incorporated, and they just got stranded, like the leftover bits and pieces of planet building got stranded in the asteroid belt. And so that's what we think it is. We think it's part of the metal core, the first generation of cores that ever existed in our solar system. And if we're right about that, it's the only core humans are ever going to see, because we're never going to get to the cores of our planets.
2: Journey to the center of the Earth.
3: It is.
2: We're psychic.
3: Exactly. My husband says we're going to outer space to explore inner space, which I kind of love.
2: Why is that interesting?
3: It's interesting for the fundamental questions of how do we build rocky planets? What are the insides made of? And then because our magnetic field is created in the Earth's metal core, and it's part of what makes our planet habitable, we really want to learn more about the core as we try to learn about what makes other planets habitable in other solar systems.
2: I'm really interested in the timeline of this mission, because it was launched 2023, right?
3: Right.
2: But you must have been dreaming it up for many years before that. And it's not going to get there till 2029. So that's a long time to wait. Is that you? Are you good with delayed gratification? Is that part of your personality?
3: No, not even in the slightest, not even in the tiniest part. No. And I guess I would say when I got into this business, I really had no idea what I was in for. I'd actually never really thought about being the lead of a full-on NASA mission. I was leading academic departments, companies. I was leading teams of people. And then I got an email from two scientists at Jet Propulsion Laboratory saying, we really thought that paper you just published with your colleagues, Ben Weiss and Maria Zuber, was so interesting. We wonder if you'd like to work on a mission proposal to test your scientific ideas in that paper. And so, you know, speaking of not delayed gratification, my instant answer to that is, yes, I would. Let's find out what this is about. This sounds great. And so we started on this process back in 2011. And 3 years later, we entered into the NASA competition process with our proposal. And we competed for 3 years. And we were so excited, and it was unexpected and thrilling to get into step two. And then we had to write a 1,000-page proposal with over 100 people, everything that this mission would be.
2: That's a nightmare. Can I just stop for a second?
3: Yeah,
2: a 1,000-page proposal with 100 people is my definition of nightmare.
3: And anyone who's ever written or edited anything thinks that that is a nightmare.
2: I mean, I'm interested in this sort of teams aspect of this, because collaboration can be hard, you know, rewarding but hard. Mm. I know you care about teams. You have got a book coming out on teams this year. But there's also this, there can be a triteness to, like, teamwork makes the dream work. So what interests you about teams, and what have you learned about what makes a good team?
3: Yeah, I know it can seem like one of those inspirational photos with the kitten hanging from the
2: yes,
3: bar or something.
2: Exactly.
3: Like this.
2: Yes.
3: No, but what it is, teams are, that's the fundamental unit of human experience, is relationships with individual other people, and those relationships get networked into a team. And we were fundamentally, in our brain, we are village people. We work in teams, we live in teams, our brains are constantly thinking about the people around us. And that has ended up being, I think, the most interesting thing of everything that I do. I really love the science, but getting people to work together is the hardest thing of all and the most rewarding.
2: Well, what's your secret? Yeah. What's the secret sauce, Lindy?
3: I have no secrets, but I have lots of anecdotes. So I have this book coming out in the spring. Thanks for mentioning it. It's called Mission Ready, How to Build Teams That Perform Under Pressure. And here's, I think, my most fundamental secret about teams is that you've got to drop the status signaling and the internal sense of hierarchy, and go instead with a deep respect for every other person's individual expertise and what they've got to bring to the table. That way you end up with the best solution for your project, but also the best outcome for every individual. And I'll give you a little example of how important this is. On a spacecraft, you're building a spacecraft that you're going to launch off the Earth, and it's going to fly through space for a decade or more, and no one's ever going to repair it again, and it has to work. So you got to know what's wrong soon enough to fix it before you launch. And so we used to say on Psyche, we still say it, the best news is bad news brought early enough to fix it. So when people bring you problems, that's a gift.
2: Yeah.
3: But bringing problems forward is, notoriously dangerous, because the messenger, you know, often gets shot, as
2: yes,
3: they say. And so you have to make it safe, not just for anyone to bring forward a problem, but for the most junior people to speak up and be heard, because it's actually the person who is writing the line of code or soldering the wire who actually knows what's wrong. They're the ones who can tell you when something is actually wrong. And so making sure that the people who sit along the wall at meetings instead of at the table get invited to speak, making sure that all the managers listen. And I would say we were 80% successful with Psyche mission team. But we had some big fails that more or less proved my point.
2: Like what? Give me an example.
3: Yeah. So one of our most painful moments on the mission, and one of the most difficult work moments of my life, was when we missed our original 2022 launch date and had to slip to 2023. That sounds like, so many missions slip. It sounds almost like par for the course, but it's very expensive and very stressful. These are people who've been working flat out 7 days a week to make it to this launch. And now suddenly they're told, not only aren't we ready for this launch, but you have to keep working just as hard for another year. Mm. Meanwhile, we're going to be reviewed and we might just be canceled. Mm. And trying to keep team morale up during that, whoa. I mean, that's really hard. And I struggled internally and learned a lot of painful internal lessons. But here's the point of the story. The first, like the canary in the coal mine that let us know that we weren't going to make it, is that it turned out a part of our flight software called guidance, navigation, and control was not going to be fully tested in time. And you don't have to know anything about spaceflight to know that you don't fly without guidance, navigation, and control. It's totally central. And the lesson was that that team, incredibly hardworking, absolutely on top of everything, experts, did nothing wrong, missed nothing, had been warning us they weren't going to be ready for a long time. But the word was not coming up through the team in a way that we could understand. So they would say, we absolutely cannot do this. We need more experienced people and more time, and we need this equipment. And the manager would say to the next manager, you know, we are worried about hitting these metrics. You know, I'll update you again next week. And then that manager would say up to the leadership, we're pretty confident they're going to catch up on their metrics.
2: Yeah, the telephone right? game of...
3: Right, because yeah. Nobody wants to bring the bad news. Yeah. And so that failure of that fundamental idea that everyone needs to be able to speak up and be listened to when there's a problem, we failed at it. The leadership failed at it, and it caused inexpressible pain for the people on that team who were absolutely spectacular. And it caused us to slip by a year.
2: Mm. Okay, I want to land with this question. I've been asking this a lot of our guests lately because the answers are varied and really interesting to me. And it's kind of big and thinky. So,
3: okay, I'm ready.
2: I'm sorry in advance. What's the purpose of science, Lindy?
3: Oh, yeah, this I have thought about a lot. And knowing that I think about science as a set of tools by which we try to understand what's around us, one of the ways that we make progress as a species is to understand more about how the world around us works, how we work, how our universe works. And if we can get slightly more lasting answers, slightly more true answers, answers that give us a little bit more of a foothold toward understanding the next step, I think that is what science is good at, is that kind of knowing. It's a misunderstanding if you think that science is just about making absolute truths and knowing all the answers, because really science is knowing all the questions and keeping asking them. Almost everything that we discover as scientists is going to be amended, added to, changed, or completely overturned by new knowledge. But it is a way by which we can keep taking steps. We can grind inexorably closer to some kind of truth and absolute knowledge about things around us.
2: Hmm. Dr. Lindy Elkins-Tanton is a planetary scientist. She's the head of NASA's Psyche mission and director of UC Berkeley's Space Sciences Laboratory. Thanks for coming on the show today, Lindy.
3: Thank you so much. I really enjoyed it.
2: Me too. After the break, is there any science behind the nervous system reset?
4: There's real science here, and then there's people selling things, and then it's let the buyer beware, right?
2: We're digging into the vagus nerve. Stay with us.

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0: for their lives. That coming up. And a chance of showers and thunderstorms through tomorrow afternoon. A low tonight around 75 degrees. Tomorrow, still a chance of showers and thunderstorms, and a high tomorrow near 86 degrees. Right now, partly cloudy skies, and there is some thunderstorm activity in the area. It's 85 degrees. 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It's 3 o'clock.
1: There should be no misunderstanding. It's the Fed's job to deliver stable prices. No excuses.
2: The chair of the Federal Reserve says he's committed to fighting inflation. Could interest rate hikes be on the horizon?
3: It's Friday, August 28th, and this is All Things Considered from NPR News.
2: I'm Adrian Florido.
3: And I'm Juana Summers. This hour, after 6 months of war, Iranians are coping with economic devastation, but also intensifying state repression.
4: Just coming out in the streets and confronting the security forces, as legitimate that might be, is not enough, because you're dealing with an animal that is willing to kill you.
2: And later, we'll look at the challenges patients face when seeking treatment for addiction.
5: They have to link them to continuing care, otherwise that person's going to be right back there.
3: We'll also hear from kids about soon-to-come limits on Instagram and Facebook.
2: We'll bring you those stories and more after these news headlines.
6: Live from NPR News, I'm Lakshmi Singh. The State Department says 90 Americans are still unaccounted for following devastating floods in Nepal and Tibet. Five have been rescued, but an official with one tour group says they've had no contact with their travelers and guides since the floods hit. We have the latest from NPR's Michelle Kellerman.
7: Himalayan Glacier is one of the groups that runs tours that are popular for Hindus, Buddhists, and Jains who trek around Mount Kailash in Tibet. Managing director Sanket Pandey says nine Americans were in one of his groups planning to enter Tibet on the day of the devastating floods.
8: So it's been a grim few days, and hoping for any sort of positive signs of life or any identification for any of our group members.
7: The State Department says it's providing $500,000 in aid and offered Nepal search and rescue assistance. It's also surged consular staffing at the embassy in Kathmandu. Michelle Kellerman, NPR News, the State Department.
6: Today marks 6 months since the United States and Israel went to war with Iran. Direct talks between the U.S. and Iran have essentially ground to a halt. Iran has turned the Strait of Hormuz, a narrow waterway critical to the world's fuel supply, into its strategic weapon. Interest rates might go up as early as next month. That's the takeaway among investors weighing Fed Chair Kevin Warsh's remarks today at a gathering of economists and central bankers in Jackson Hole, Wyoming.
9: Inflation is running above our 2% target. So the Fed's predominant focus right now should be on prices.
6: Warsh did not offer guidance on how the Fed would act going forward. He says investors have become too reliant on that instead of making their own economic assessments. Warsh added that the central bank should be able to act without feeling constrained by market expectations. President Trump signed an executive order to begin creating a U.S. Space Academy. NPR's Franco Ordonez reports Trump announced the new academy while visiting NASA's Johnson Space Center in Houston.
10: President Trump traveled to Houston to honor members of the Artemis II crew with the Congressional Space Medal of Honor. Before handing out the medals, he announced his plans to create a new training academy for military and civilian engineers.
11: It's called the U.S. Space Academy. That's a big deal.
10: Trump said the new school would be modeled after the military academy in West Point, the U.S. Naval Academy in Annapolis, and other top military academies.
11: They're all great, but we're going to have now a Space Force. We're going to have an academy for what the people in this room love the most.
10: The president said a location for the new academy would be chosen soon.
6: That's NPR's Franco Ordonez reporting. It's NPR News. If you've noticed the late Dolly Parton's music playing just about everywhere, well, it very well might be. one of Dolly Parton's many hits. The number of people who've streamed audio and video featuring the Queen of Country rose from 2.5 million Monday to 35 million Tuesday as the world learned she had died at the age of 80. The industry data and analytics company Luminate says in the U.S. alone, streaming went from 1.2 million to more than 26 million. And now Nashville's airport could become Dolly Parton International. There's been a growing campaign to rename BNA for the late singer-songwriter. Mariana Bacallao of member station WPLN reports Tennessee's governor announced he's working with the airport to make the name change possible.
12: Changing Nashville's airport to Dolly Parton International technically goes against airport policy, which only allows a rededication to someone who's made contributions to the airport or the field of aviation. But the airport is pushing forward with the change anyway. It's expected to cost around $10 million to make it official. The push to rename Nashville's airport after Dolly Parton isn't new. Democrats offered it as an alternative to a measure that would have named the airport after Donald Trump. But since her passing, the possibility of Dolly Parton International Airport is inching closer to reality. For NPR News, I'm Mariana Bacallao in Nashville.
6: It's NPR.
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0: It is 6 minutes after 3 o'clock. Hello, I'm Christina Andrews. We've heard plenty from adults about the new Facebook rules, but what are kids saying? Users and social media stars age 13 and under coming up talk about the realistic impact of this adult decision on their lives. That's As All Things Considered continues on WUWF.
3: This is All Things Considered from NPR News. I'm Juana Summers.
14: And I'm Adrian Florido in Washington. Jackson Hole, Wyoming is famous for its hiking trails, its world-class fly fishing, and every August for its big gathering of economists and central bankers. Federal Reserve Chairman Kevin Warsh spoke this morning at the Jackson Lake Lodge. Investors came away thinking the Fed itself may soon be doing some hiking of interest rates. NPR's Scott Horsley was listening in, and he joins us now. Hi, Scott.
15: Hi, Adrian.
14: Scott, markets were disappointed last month when the Fed chairman promised to get prices under control, but did not lay out any kind of roadmap. So were investors happier with what they heard from him today?
15: Well, they may feel like they got a little more clarity. Warsh did offer his take on the economy. He says the job market looks fairly stable, business investment strong, consumer spending is resilient. The main challenge the Fed chairman sees is prices, which are climbing faster than he and his colleagues would like.
1: There should be no misunderstanding. The Fed's price stability objective of 2% is a firm, fixed target. It's the Fed's job to deliver stable prices, no excuses.
15: Warsh says today's interest rates do not appear to be putting the brakes on the economy or inflation, and investors took that as a sign the Fed may have to raise rates as early as next month.
14: How likely is that?
15: Well, before Warsh spoke this morning, investors thought the odds of a September rate hike were about 1 in 3. By the time he'd finished speaking, those market odds had increased to well over 50%. I will note that is just a guess, and we're going to get some new information about inflation and the job market before that next Fed meeting in a few weeks.
14: Did Warsh himself say much about where he thinks interest rates are going?
15: He did not, and he's been deliberately tight-lipped about that. He argues the more the Fed talks about its interest rate plans, the more financial markets react to that and what they think the central bank is going to do rather than what's happening in the broader economy. Warsh also warns that the Fed risks tying its own hands.
1: I believe when policymakers make quasi-commitments on interest rates throughout the cycle, we inhibit our own freedom to make the right calls when it's time to decide.
15: For example, Warsh thinks the Fed was slower to respond to inflation coming out of the pandemic than it otherwise would have been because the central bankers had telegraphed their forecast so much.
14: Scott, Warsh has been a cheerleader for artificial intelligence. Did he say anything about that today?
15: He did. He opened his Jackson Hole speech by talking about the AI boom and what a sea change it represents from where we were, say, a decade ago, when a lot of prognosticators were really kind of projecting limited potential for any new technological breakthroughs. And instead, we're forecasting a long period of sluggish economic growth.
9: We've come to a hinge point in history. The progress in AI has been faster even than its evangelists predicted just a couple of years ago.
15: Warsh is really bullish about the potential for artificial intelligence to usher in a period of rapid productivity gains, which could cut costs and take some pressure off inflation. He acknowledged, however, we don't know how those benefits might be divvied up among tech companies, businesses more broadly, and consumers. And we certainly don't know what the consequences might be for workers. Those are some of the questions that Warsh wants his AI task force to explore. We also know that whatever AI's potential might be to lower inflation in the long run, right now, the huge investment in data centers is having the opposite effect. It's raising the cost of construction crews and memory chips and pushing inflation up, not down.
14: That's NPR's Scott Horsley. Thanks, Scott.
15: You're welcome.
3: It has been 6 months since the U.S. and Israel launched the war against Iran. Economic exhaustion and widespread fear have left virtually no part of Iranian existence untouched. Civilians have had to adapt to an intensifying wave of state repression and a collapsing domestic economy. As NPR's Adil Al-Shalchi reports, the violence can often start at dawn. In Iran, the early morning Muslim call to prayer has turned into a death march that can signal a public execution. Those are protesters booing the call to prayer minutes before two people accused of treason are hanged on July 28th in a main square in Isfahan in central Iran. In a video posted online, they shout shame, shame at the executioners. 20-year-old Ali Reza was one of those there that day. Like all the Iranians NPR spoke to for this report, he asked not to use his full name for fear of retribution from the government. Ali Reza remembers a desperate protester on her knees, wailing. I can never forget. She was begging the soldier to stop it. Stop the execution, he says. Ali Reza saw the victims coming out of the van. They walked with difficulty, like their legs and hands were tied, slowly with crouched bodies, Ali Reza says. The video becomes shaky. People scream and run for their lives. Authorities attacked with batons and shot tear gas, he says. People had to escape so that they could breathe. In 6 months of war, the rhythm of Iranian life has been rewritten by hardship. And where fear leaves off in Iran, economic exhaustion takes over. A 30-year-old blogger says nearly all of her income goes towards buying food. We are buying all of our food items on credit, she says, because nobody has cash. The inflation rate in Iran is at almost 90%.
16: Among friends, this is our big topic of conversation. Where can you find the cheapest provisions? I'm so in debt to my grocery store that the other day I couldn't buy tomato paste to make pasta for dinner. My human dignity is non-existent now.
3: She prays she doesn't get sick. The price of medicines has skyrocketed. A doctor's visit, paying for an IV, injections, or medicines can ruin you financially, she says. 50-year-old Sara lives in Tehran. She's an asthmatic and knows this all too well. She's worried she won't be able to afford her inhaler anymore. The price has jumped from $5 to $15, she says. Even though it's a domestic brand, it's very hard to track down in stores, Sara says. She says she's worried these hardships will spark even more public unrest and maybe even more protests. I'm really scared of the harm the state might cause people because of those protests, Sara says. Not all Iranians want to overthrow the regime, and many oppose foreign intervention. But senior Middle East Institute fellow Alex Vatanka says 6 months of war has made it even harder for those who do oppose the regime.
4: Just coming out in the streets and confronting the security forces, as legitimate that might be, is not enough because you're dealing with an animal that is willing to kill you.
17: Executions have always been a fear tactic used by the regime, but in 6 months of war, the United Nations says there is a sudden spike with fewer fair trials. It said that since March 19th, at least 56 people have been executed on national security-related charges, including 27 people in cases linked to protests at the start of the year. Vatanka says there needs to be ways to weaken the system from within.
4: You need a political agenda. You need to start peel off members of the regime, including the security forces. You need probably look for ways to engineer, you know, high-profile defections.
17: The U.S.-based human rights activist news agency, which tracks Iran, says it has confirmed more than 7,000 people who were killed when the Iranian authorities cracked down on protesters calling for an end to the regime at the start of this year. They estimate tens of thousands more were arrested. The 20-year-old Ali Reza, who still insists on protesting, is not giving up. For Ali Reza, the protests are proof that resistance is still alive and that many people still care. Hadil Al-Shalchi, NPR News, Istanbul.
14: Meta, the parent company of Facebook, Instagram, and WhatsApp, settled a landmark child safety lawsuit this week. The agreement could limit how much time children 17 and younger spend on social media. It will also mute notifications on their phones during school hours and step up Meta's age verification process. We've heard from plenty of adults about the new rules, but what are kids saying? NPR's Ava Berger talked to teenagers about the realistic impact of this adult decision on their lives.
18: Teenagers typically think they are smarter than adults, and this situation is no exception. The teens NPR spoke to, with their parents' permission, said their age group will just find a way around any new restrictions. I mean, they always have.
19: I'm Selena Claude-Guillart, and I am 15 years old.
18: Selena is a sophomore in high school in Northern California.
19: A lot of people, like, frequently lie about their ages on social media. It's quite a common practice to bypass those certain things.
18: Meta says they're investing in stronger technology to make sure kids are following the age and use restrictions. Kids don't seem too nervous. Just look at Australia, said 13-year-old Sonali Sadaya.
20: We know people in Australia who, like, all social media is banned if you're under 16. Most kids didn't even get their accounts banned, so they're still able to access it, and it didn't really do anything.
18: The middle schooler who lives in Washington State said there are plenty of workarounds. One tactic is to change time zones to avoid screen time limits. It's unclear whether that will be possible under the new changes.
20: My friend has, like, 2 hour screen time. She goes into her time, like the time zone. She changes her time zone so it goes, like, changes the time. So then she gets 2 more hours on her screen time.
18: Some kids say they welcome the changes. Sonia Faruqi is a 17-year-old on Long Island, New York. She's been on social media since she was 12.
21: I think that if I had these limitations earlier for myself, that it would be helpful for me as a person and to focus on other things, like hanging out with friends and spending more time outside rather than staying in my room all day.
18: Whether they agree or disagree with the restrictions, some teenagers will just do what they want. Here's 13-year-old Sonali again.
20: We're the people that are on, like, know how to use technology the most, so they're really, really simple ways to get around this kind of stuff.
18: And they can always go to another app. These are, after all, iPad kids. Ava Berger, NPR News.
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0: 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There is a chance of showers and thunderstorms this afternoon and tonight and tomorrow. A low tonight around 75 degrees. Tomorrow, a high near 86 with that chance of showers. Otherwise, mostly sunny skies. Right now, partly cloudy. 85 in Pensacola. 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
14: This is All Things Considered from NPR News. I'm Adrienne Florida.
5: And I'm Juana Summers. This month, NPR reported on doctors and nurses who are reluctant to treat patients struggling with alcohol and drug addiction. In response, we got a lot of good questions from listeners, also some criticism. NPR's Brian Mann reported the story, and he is here to answer some of those questions. Hi, Brian.
7: Hi, Juana.
5: Brian, for starters, just tell us about the story and also the stakes involved.
7: Well, the stakes are super high. Addiction is one of the most common and dangerous illnesses in the U.S., but research shows 80% of people with substance use disorders don't get treatment for their addiction. And my story focused on a case involving a 26-year-old man named Jean Descamp. He was discharged from a hospital emergency room in Oregon in 2023, even though local police were really concerned about his condition, and he then died of an overdose from drugs already in his system. And that case, Juana, sadly isn't unique. Roughly 250,000 people in the U.S. die every year from alcohol and opioids, and researchers say many of those deaths are preventable.
5: I want to turn now to those audience questions that we mentioned. Your story talked about addiction treatment medications, and some people, I understand, were skeptical about these drugs. What are they, and also, do they really work?
7: So medications like buprenorphine, methadone, and naltrexone reduce cravings for alcohol and opioids, and data shows they're really effective. One study published in 2023 found that when patients addicted to opioids were prescribed buprenorphine after an overdose, their chance of later dying from a future overdose dropped 62%. That's really huge. And I spoke about this with Dr. Judy Chertok. She treats patients with addiction in Philadelphia, and she told me she was shocked to learn how well these medications work.
8: It was unbelievable to have a tool to address something that I had inappropriately deemed difficult to treat or untreatable.
7: And these medications have been available for decades. Doctors say buprenorphine and naltrexone in particular are no more challenging to prescribe than other common medications. But again, most patients just never get them.
5: Okay, I want to talk about why, because your story pointed to stigma among healthcare workers, but one person who identified herself as a nurse practitioner wrote to us at NPR to say that it's not fair to say medical professionals treat addiction patients with suspicion or hostility. So help us unpack this. Like, what is the evidence that the stigma is real?
7: So surveys of doctors and nurses for decades have shown persistent, widespread stigma. One study in 2000 found a third of nurses and one in five doctors view addiction as a moral or spiritual issue, not a treatable disease. Jump forward to 2021. Another study described this pattern as explicit discrimination. So this problem is really well documented.
5: Brian, if we can, I want to turn now to emergency rooms. One person wrote that critics are asking too much of the nurses and doctors and ERs that, as we know, are often understaffed and overwhelmed. Is addiction care actually possible in ER settings?
7: I put this question to Dr. Itai Danovich. He's with the American Society of Addiction Medicine. And Juana, he says, yes, hospital staff should be trained to treat people with substance use disorders with the same kind of care they bring to other patients after, say, a heart attack or a car crash.
10: They have to stabilize them.
1: They have to initiate treatments, and they have to link them to continuing care. Otherwise, that person's going to be right back there. And these are all doable.
7: And this can be challenging in places where there aren't enough doctors.

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2: and you could tell that's true. 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We'll hear the wonderful vocalist Liz Wright on this week's Five Faves edition of Mountain Stage when we revisit the year 2005 in Mountain Stage history. 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I'm Adam Harris, executive producer, and I'm stepping in to host this week on Mountain Stage.
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4: 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I'm Adrian Florido.
5: And I'm Juana Summers. On paper, Senator John Ossoff of Georgia should be among the most vulnerable incumbents this year. He's the only Senate Democrat defending a state that President Trump won in 2024. But this race has not turned into the nail-biter that most people anticipated. And as NPR congressional reporter Sam Greenglass reports, Democrats outside of Georgia are taking notice as the party debates its path forward.
6: In John Ossoff, the first millennial senator, 28-year-old Courtney Rogers sees traces of an earlier era.
7: He reminds me of Obama, honestly.
6: I met Rogers at an Ossoff rally in Atlanta this month as she waited to buy a campaign T-shirt. Nearby, Rebecca Bruno and Beth Louise arrived already wearing theirs.
8: Well, we've been to every rally pretty much since the beginning. That's how we met.
6: The two friends knocked doors for Ossoff's 2020 Senate campaign when he and Raphael Warnock flipped Georgia's seats blue. Ossoff had run a documentary company focused on corruption, now a through line in campaign speeches alleging graft in Trump's orbit.
8: Obviously, he's got these zingers, right? He just knows how to boil it down.
6: These rallies have become a sensation among liberal voters, fueling talk of a presidential bid. Despite running in a purple state where winning some non-Democrats is crucial, Ossoff delivers these blistering takedowns of Trump.
9: He wants to build his ballroom and travel with Natalie on their apparently defenseless flying palace gifted by the Emir of Qatar.
6: That brief mention of Trump aide Natalie Harp ricocheted around the internet for days, prompting Trump to respond. MS Now host Chris Hayes, who wrote a book on the so-called attention economy, says subtle but biting lines like this, filmed with special camera angles and clipped for social media, exemplify how Ossoff has broken through a crowded media landscape that tends to reward the outrageous.
10: Be provocative and say crazy stuff like, that doesn't really work for him. But he sort of figured out how to produce this viral attention while also being kind of controlled.
6: Though that does not entirely explain Ossoff's strength at home. One reason some Georgia Republicans have offered, Ossoff's focus on constituent services. At a campaign event in coastal Brunswick, I asked Ossoff the kind of senator he wanted to be.
11: My goal from the moment I was elected has been to serve the state with excellence, to deliver for every part of a state, to deliver for everybody in the state.
6: That includes the rural, mostly Republican town of Jessup, where retired math teacher Nancy Lancey lives along a creek and feeds the deer every night.
12: I've had up to 15 at once. They're my friends.
6: Lancey's husband, a Navy veteran, died after a struggle with dementia. Then came battles with the VA, Social Security, and the IRS as she tried to settle his affairs.
12: Unbelievable stuff that I hadn't even thought about because I had been thinking from minute to minute.
6: Lancey saw a notice that Ossoff's team would be in town offering help. A kind staffer eventually resolved her issues.
12: That's what totally amazed me. This is a new experience to have somebody caring about me.
6: That responsiveness is why Brunswick Mayor Pro Tem Lance Sabey's Senate choice was easy, despite having backed Democrats and Republicans. He says Ossoff is often the first to call after a disaster and is well-versed on local projects.
13: He doesn't flip open his notes, you know? It's like he honestly cares and knows.
6: Some of Ossoff's support from independents is more about discomfort with his opponent. Congressman Mike Collins falsely insists Trump won Georgia in 2020 and has refused to disavow his son-in-law's social media posts expressing white nationalist views. Still, most Republicans are not flocking to Ossoff as Collins tries to tie him to the far left.
14: This guy's a trust fund kid. He's never had a real job in his life.
6: Collins has also tried to exploit a rift among Jewish voters over Ossoff's votes on several occasions to block sales of certain weapons to the Israeli military, citing the government's conduct of the war in Gaza. Ossoff, Georgia's first Jewish senator, says his support for Israel is ironclad. Andrew Lewis, an independent voter who's active in several Atlanta Jewish institutions, says he doesn't expect to agree with Ossoff's every vote. Lewis says, like many Jews, Israel is important to him, but so are other issues.
15: There is also a connection here in Atlanta to the civil rights movement and the tradition of building relationships across religious and political differences. And to do all of those things can be complicated.
6: This debate is one of many Democrats are grappling with. On a Savannah square with live oaks cloaked in Spanish moss, Chatham Democrats Chair Aaron Whiteley says Ossoff transcends those fissures better than most.
16: I don't think you could put a label on him because he doesn't fit into a box.
6: Whiteley's not saying Ossoff takes positions for political expediency. He means that he's not rigid, though maintaining that broad appeal could be trickier or impossible to replicate nationally or by another candidate.
16: Senator Ossoff and Senator Warnock, you know, have emerged as people who are willing to meet the moment.
6: Propelling chatter that Ossoff or Warnock could end up on a 2028 ticket. Ossoff has ruled out a run this time. Congressman Hank Johnson says he's talked about it with him. Ossoff is his former staffer.
17: He's more concerned about the effect that his being away from home has on his family.
6: As a senator, Johnson says Ossoff has kept a low profile until this campaign. I met Johnson at a pizza shop where the two used to grab a booth and the steak sandwich.
17: I look forward for him to put his hat and his beard on and we can come and sit in here and have a meal.
6: Johnson says he thinks Ossoff will recede into the background again, but that may be less likely the more Ossoff's star continues to rise. Sam Greenglass, NPR News, Atlanta.
4: East Greenland is home to the world's largest fjord system, where glaciers meet the Arctic Ocean. And the waters there are sometimes so calm, they look like a mirror.
18: And then there's some few icebergs that are floating around, and some seals and some narwhals that are in the water.
4: This is Mads Peter Heidi Jorgensen of the Greenland Institute of Natural Resources. He and other scientists are studying glaciers in East Greenland because they're key to understanding human-caused climate change in the Arctic and rising sea levels around the world. NPR's Rachel Carlson takes it from here.
19: East Greenland is of particular interest to scientists who study a phenomenon called Atlantification. Warmer, saltier Atlantic water mixes with chilly Arctic water and contributes to melting ice. Mads Peter Heide Jorgensen is one of these scientists. He says East Greenland is icy, remote, and a hard place to do research.
18: The issue here has been that there's very little data in the past from this region. It's not a place that many oceanographers have ventured into.
19: That's why, for a new study out this week in the journal Science Advances, Jorgensen and his team collaborated with some very special divers. Six narwhals outfitted with recording devices to measure the temperature and salinity of the water. And Jorgensen says the measurements showed the water near East Greenland glaciers is getting warmer and saltier, both signs of that process called Atlantification. He was surprised by how far the Atlantic water seemed to travel.
18: Even the most remote glaciers in the inner parts of the Scoresby Sound fjord system were also affected by Atlantic water.
19: He says this is a sign that the Arctic is changing and that warming seas are even impacting some of the hardest to reach areas. But Jorgensen says he's hopeful this study will lead to more data collection from East Greenland and beyond. With a little help, of course, from the narwhals. Rachel Carlson, NPR News.

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1: NPR's Adrian Florido knows Puerto Rico. He's been reporting there for close to a decade. And that's helped him explain why this summer's drought isn't the only reason for the island's water crisis.
2: Puerto Rico's infrastructure is in really bad shape. The pipes and valves have been deteriorating for decades.
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3: 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Still ahead this hour, the deadly flooding that struck Nepal this week is not the first disaster that people in the region have endured. The country's unique geography makes it especially prone to natural disasters. 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

0: You're listening to All Things Considered from NPR News. The price of ground beef in the U.S. is sky high right now, and it's putting American shoppers at a crossroads. Pay more or eat less meat. If you are thinking about making changes to your diet, our friends at NPR's Life Kit podcast have you covered. Host Maria Godoy spoke with nutritionist Tracy McWhorter about embracing a meat-free lifestyle.
1: So, Tracy, what are some impactful but smaller changes you can make to your diet if you want to start eating less meat?
2: Well, I like to start by suggesting that people add. And so that means adding more plant-based proteins to your plate. So, for example, if you're making a stir fry for dinner and you have colorful vegetables, you're having that over brown rice, for example, you can add in tofu, you can add in cashews, you can add in almonds, you can add in pecans as your protein, you can add in edamame as your protein instead of meat and still have a really delicious, healthy dish. And so I always tell people to start by adding to the familiar foods that they're already making.
1: What are some practical tips for cutting out meat in terms of meal prep or, you know, just things we should stock in our pantry?
2: So I would definitely suggest stocking up on beans and add them to any dish that you're having. You can have them in tacos. You can have them in a wrap. You can have them on a salad. You can have them in a soup or a chili. So just think about beans and the different colors. So if you're going to your supermarket, just kind of look in the bulk bin and just choose some colorful beans and always have those on hand. Try to have at least three colors on your plate. And, you know, don't be afraid to have more than one vegetable at a time to add to those colors.
1: Let's dig into that whole idea of colors. Why is it important to eat the rainbow when we're talking about fruits and vegetables?
2: They each reflect specific nutrients and antioxidants, cancer-fighting agents in your food. So that's why you want to focus on the color, because it means more nutrients. Also, you want to have whole grains on hand. They're high in protein and also many, many other nutrients that are good for you. Iron, calcium, potassium, magnesium. The way that you really know that you're getting the nutrients that you need on a plant-based diet is just by having variety. So don't focus on the day, focus on the week, and just have a variety of grains and beans and fruits and vegetables. And also just seasonings, your favorite seasonings. Seasonings are important for whatever type of foods that you're eating, whatever type of diet that you have, right? If you love Thai, if you love Ethiopian, if you love Caribbean, keep those spices on hand as well.
1: What's the biggest challenge most people face when they're trying to cut down on the meat in their diet?
2: I think the biggest challenge is thinking about, you know, like a plate, what is going to replace, you know, that meat. So think about making simple meals that you already are making, and you're just swapping out the protein. You're swapping out an animal-based protein for a meat-based protein. So if you're making a pasta, even if you're making a fajita, a burrito, a wrap, you can use beans and nuts and tofu, edamame, mushrooms. So there's so many wonderful options.
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6: A study out from UCLA looks at how immigration raids impact small businesses and the communities they serve.
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8: Marketplace coming up in just a few minutes. It starts at 5 o'clock. We have a chance of showers and thunderstorms for the rest of the afternoon through tonight and tomorrow as well. A low tonight around 75 degrees. Tomorrow, still a chance of showers and a high near 86. Right now in Pensacola, partly cloudy, 83 degrees. 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

0: From NPR News, this is All Things Considered. I'm Juana Summers.
1: And I'm Adrian Florido. There's a comic books and records shop in Jackson, Mississippi called Offbeat. It's one of very few black-owned comic book shops in the U.S., fewer than 1% according to shop owners. But Offbeat's owner, Philip Rollins, and another shop owner recently had an idea. What if they joined forces with other black comic book stores to help their shops succeed and to promote comics and storylines about black superheroes and other characters? He and other store owners made it happen. It's called the Ink Alliance, and Philip Rollins joins us now from his shop in Jackson. Welcome.
2: Hey, thanks for having me.
1: Why did you decide to team up with other black comic book shop owners?
2: Well, I went to this conference in February, and I linked up with another black store owner, Michael Davis and Marcel, and they have a shop called Blurts Underground, and we were talking, and we've been talking about it for about a year now. I felt like it was a need for us to do this in order to get our visibility up some more. And as black comic shop owners, we lack a lot of the resources that other shop owners get. And so we're trying to spread awareness, trying to, you know, gather our resources, give each other tips. And I feel like that's important in our community.
1: How many black-owned comic book shops are there in the U.S.?
2: I can say for the Ink Alliance, we have 10 founding stores. But since our announcement, more have popped up that we didn't even know about, we couldn't find. And so now it's looking like it may be up to 18 or 20.
1: That's not very many.
2: Yeah, it's still not a lot. We make up like less than 1% out of the 15 to 2,000 comic shops in the entire United States.
1: Wow.
2: So, yeah.
1: So how did you connect? How'd you find each other?
2: Word of mouth, social media, other store owners like, hey, do you know about this store over here? Hey, this store is down the street from me. So word of mouth, and it's getting us out there now.
1: Well, I'm looking at this very cool comic book cover that you and the other shop owners in your alliance commissioned from a well-known black artist, Sanford Green, for your shops. And it features Static, one of DC Comics' black superheroes. Can you tell me how you got this done?
2: Yeah, so Sanford Green actually reached out to Michael Davis and was like, hey, man, I need to talk to you. I got this cover. It's for the culture. I really want y'all to have this. You know, we talked to Sanford. He's like, okay, cool. This is for y'all. DC reached out to us and was like, yeah, y'all approved. And so we told him, like, hey, we have this coalition. We didn't have a name yet. And we had got the name, the logo, and everything done in under a month. And so we like, hey, it's going to be under this banner. We're not going to have like a bunch of logos on it. It's going to be under this one umbrella organization. And it came about very, very quickly. Like we had to like hurry up because we had to meet the deadline to meet the print.
1: Is it selling?
2: It's sold out.
1: Sold out? You just released it last week.
2: Yeah, it sold out. So how we released it, we did it differently. There's been other retailer exclusives throughout, and I've been kind of watching how people do things. So I proposed, I was like, hey, let's get people in our stores. This is in-store only. And then if we have anything left, we'll put it online. And so that's how it kind of went.
1: And so you just got to rush. People wanted to get their hands on it and you sold out.
2: Mm-hmm. Yeah. Yeah. And so it was an initiative to like really, you know, get people to be like, oh, man, I didn't know you were here. Now that I know that you're here, I'll start a, you know, subscription pool list and get my comics from here. It's about building trust, letting people see like what these spaces look like, how these spaces are curated, how welcoming they are and everything as well, too. And, you know, a part of, you know, having a really cool exclusive cover that's rare and going for, I think it's getting resold on eBay right now for like upwards to $300.
1: You're describing like a recent evolution in the comic book industry, which has evolved somewhat, it seems, to include more black characters and to bring in more black creators. What all has that meant for black shop owners like you? And does it feel like it's been enough to really help you sort of like propel your businesses?
2: I would say, is it not really enough? I mean, the thing about it is we're trying to just highlight, you know, push these voices out more as, you know, comic book shop owners and, you know, people that help, you know, want to push these creators out, because there's black creators like Sanford Green that are, you know, getting awards and nationally recognized, and they need to get another push up to get to that next level. And we're trying to do that as well for independent comic creators as well, too.
1: Where do you see this going? What other sorts of things do you want to get done through this alliance in the next few years?
2: Well, where I see it going is just comics help promote literacy. So we're hoping to do some, you know, programming.

0: chose to. 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
1: 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Edward Jones, let's find your rich. 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
2: 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The Atmospheric Guitar Ensemble has their first proper new album in about 7 years. They're back with an ominously titled release. It's just called End. I'm John DiLiberto. We go to the end and back on Echoes from PRX.
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0: In New York, I'm Kristen Schwab, in for Kai Rizdahl. It's Friday, August 28th, and it's great to be here with you. When some people picture Jackson Hole, Wyoming, they think beautiful mountains and wildlife. When we picture Jackson Hole, we see Kevin Warsh in a suit talking economic policy. The Fed chair gave a 30-ish minute speech this morning about AI, the job market, and inflation. And we're going to take some time now to sort it all out. Catherine Rampell is at The Bulwark and MS Now. Stacey Vanek Smith is at Bloomberg. Hey, you two.
2: Hey, Kristen.
3: Hey.
0: I want to start with how Warsh more or less started his speech today, or how he set up his speech. Let's give it a listen.
4: You can call it an outline, you can call it a trail map, but please just don't call it forward guidance.
0: Stacey, you know, I alluded to this in the top of the show. I'm not sure I really understand the difference between these words, but I'm wondering what you would call the kind of information Warsh gave us this morning.
2: Well, I really appreciated the trail map because I feel like it's very on brand with Jackson Hole and the great outdoors. Yeah. It was forward guidance of a sort. I think maybe, I mean, the market certainly reacted that way. Interest rates rose on his speech. It certainly reacted as if it were forward guidance. It may be that he's just signaling that his style of forward guidance is going to be different, that the market's not going to get as much transparency, as much information, as much disclosure as it did under Ben Bernanke, Janet Yellen, and Jerome Powell. So it may be that he's easing us off of forward guidance, but this definitely seemed forward guidance adjacent, if not full-on forward guidance.
0: Catherine, what about you? What do you think about Warsh cracking the door open this morning?
3: Well, markets certainly heard the speech as hawkish. I mean, I don't know if I would call it forward guidance or anything else, but he talked about how inflation is above target, which everybody obviously knew, but also indicated that he did not think that financial conditions were particularly restrictive right now, which implies at the very least that he thinks maybe they need to be tighter. And if you look at how markets reacted, the chance of a rate hike at their September meeting went from something like 35% yesterday to 60% today. So again, markets clearly heard this as hawkish. I don't know if Warsh intended it to be, because as Stacey pointed out, he kind of doesn't want to sound like anything, right? He doesn't want to indicate one way or another where he is heading. But markets seem to hope at the very least that this is the plan for getting inflation under control.
0: Yeah. You know, Stacey, another thing I picked up on this morning is that, you know, the word transitory is a very scary word we don't like to use anymore.
2: It is.
0: Warsh just started using the phrase upside inflation risks. Is there a difference here, and does history matter?
2: I think there is a difference, and it is funny. Every Fed chair comes in with different turns of phrase that they like to use. Upside inflation risk is essentially just, you know, a chance that inflation is going to come in higher than we expect. Whereas transitory was more like, oh, don't worry, this is going away. This is not a fundamental, nothing fundamental is happening that's raising prices. This is just, you know, supply chain snags in the case of the pandemic. Today, when he mentioned upside inflation risk, he was talking about commodity prices specifically. So I took that to mean oil and Iran. So it may have been signaling, you know, there's a conflict with Iran. It's pushing up oil prices. Oil prices can push up everything. But hopefully that will be resolved soon. Although now, you know, we've got a potential trade war in the works with Canada, also a huge supplier of oil and natural gas, especially to us. So I don't know. Upside inflation risk to me, it just, it signaled to me that he was just warning, like, inflation might come in higher than we want.
0: Gotcha. Catherine, I want to talk about a piece you wrote this week on how Wall Street seems to have soured on Bessent and Warsh already. What signs of unease are you seeing, and why should we care?
3: Well, both of these men came in and were chosen because markets trusted them. There were a lot of other, shall we say, unconventional picks, peopling the Trump cabinet and throughout the administration. These two had relatively traditional CVs. They've both taught, lectured at elite institutions. They both worked on Wall Street. They were people that markets trusted because, you know, there's a lot of money at stake. I don't need to tell our listeners that. What seems to have shifted, particularly with Bessent, is that markets, I think, based on at least bond market behavior, do not seem to trust that he necessarily knows what he is doing, or at least that he will be as effectual as he thinks he will be. The obvious case in point being his recent announced bond buyback plan, which was clearly intended to reduce long-term bond rates and instead ended up pushing them up a little bit higher because market participants seemed to see through the fact that, like, this was too puny of an action to actually make a difference in the grand scheme of things for why long-term bond yields were going up. Debt, inflation, you know, private companies issuing bonds to finance AI investments, et cetera, et cetera. So it does seem a little bit like he has less control. and likewise, if you looked at market reaction after Kevin Warsh's most recent press conference, not the Jackson Hole speech today, but it definitely, bond rates as well went up, even though he did not seem to indicate that they were about to raise rates. So it just seems like where they would like markets to be going has become a little bit unmoored from where markets are going. And I wonder if that signals a deeper distrust of economic leadership and the ability for these two men to achieve the tasks at hand, i.e. getting back to stable prices and making sure that we have smooth functioning financial markets.
0: More to come. Catherine Rampell is at The Bulwark and MS Now. Stacey Vanek Smith is at Bloomberg. Thanks again, you two, and have a good weekend.
2: Thanks, Kristen. You too.
0: Wall Street today saw a rate hike in its future. We'll have the details when we do the numbers.

0: We got some updated GDP numbers this morning, not for our economy, but for our neighbors to the north. Canada's gross domestic product grew 3.3% in the second quarter, the strongest growth the country has seen since 2023. Now, it's not every day we make a big fuss about the performance of Canada's economy, but this has not been a typical week in U.S.-Canada relations. Trade talks between the two countries fell apart last weekend. The U.S. announced 50% tariffs on about $20 billion of Canadian imports on Monday, and Canada fired back with an equal amount of tariffs on U.S. products the next day. Marketplace's Henry Epp reports on how stronger economic growth could help Canada withstand a trade war.
1: Canada's economy basically stalled out when President Trump first started threatening to put huge tariffs on the country's exports last year, and it stayed that way, says Doug Porter at the Bank of Montreal.
2: And I mean basically zero GDP growth, starting at the end of the first quarter of 2025 to the end of the first quarter of 2026.
1: Uncertainty around the trade relationship with the U.S. caused Canadian businesses to pause capital investments, says Nathan Janzen at RBC Economics. But they couldn't hold off forever because eventually businesses have to replace equipment.
3: So I think we're seeing some of that investment come off the sidelines.
1: Plus, Canadian consumers spent more, and Janzen says the build-out of AI data centers is expanding north of the border. Overall, Canada saw a pretty broad economic rebound in the second quarter, and that could give Canadian leaders a psychological boost, says Julian Karagesian at McGill University.
4: The strong

0: growth in the midst of 18 months of trade tensions, I would say gives them some courage to stick to their guns in negotiations.
1: One other positive in Canada's second quarter, exports. Most of those go to the U.S., Karagesian says, especially oil and natural gas, but a growing share heads to other countries, and that's by design.
0: The government of Canada is laying the diplomatic foundations for expanded relationships with Europe and with the entire global South.
1: And lessening its reliance on exporting to the U.S. I'm Henry Epp for Marketplace.

0: Whether it's trade policy between the U.S. and Canada or trade policy between us and really any other country, at this point, it seems fair to say that tariffs are the Trump administration's tool of choice. And I know sometimes it might feel like, okay, Kristen, another day, another tariff. But for small business owners, another day, another tariff has the power to unravel plans. Ben Knepler is the co-founder of True Places, a company that makes camping chairs. They're based in the U.S., but their production and supply chains are overseas, which means Ben has been navigating the tariff situation for over a year now. Ben, it's great to talk to you.
1: It's great to talk to you again.
0: So the last time you and I chatted, the future of your business was pretty uncertain to the point where you'd stopped production of your chairs because you couldn't afford to pay the tariffs on them. What's happened since then?
1: We're still in the same kind of position. We stopped production, like you said. We went through many months of just trying to keep the business alive, which fortunately we've been able to do, but we haven't been able to produce again. So we've had to cut everything back, all payroll, including ourselves. Hopefully we can get back to growth in the future. But at the moment, there's just so much uncertainty that we're not able to do that.
0: Yeah. Well, we'll get to the business stuff in a second. But I mean, how are you doing? I imagine that takes a toll.
1: Yeah, it's very difficult. It's almost like going through different stages of grief. I'm still, personally very, very angry, but really just sad for my business. But we're one of, thousands, tens of thousands, and lots of people around the country. So I'm sad for the country and the economy as a whole.
0: Yeah. I did notice you have some chairs, though, for purchase on the website. So how were you able to stock up a bit?
1: Yeah, a very, very limited number. We had a few extra chairs that just needed sort of one final part that we were able to get, and we've been able to make those chairs available, but it's really like they're very, very small in number. We're not able to really kind of produce normally again anytime soon.
0: So how long now have you kind of been in this limbo waiting period?
1: It's really been about a year. And so since then, we've just been focused on survival mode. We've just been trying to keep the business alive. But as I said last time, that we do almost everything in the U.S., everyone that we work with who's involved in all of those activities, we've just kind of cut back and stopped. And so it really does have, even though we're very small, these ripple effects through the economy.
0: What about changing your supply chain? Or is that kind of a moot point of an idea at this stage?
1: Yeah, that's what we already did. We spent about 12 months moving our manufacturing out of China and into Cambodia. That's not something that's very easy to do. It takes a long time. It is very, very costly, especially for a small business. And most significantly, you don't know if the rules are going to change again. And so it's very difficult to make those kinds of longer term investment decisions when the goalposts are constantly changing.
0: Well, how do you make some of those decisions, and where do you see your business going?
1: Yeah, it's really difficult. And when we don't even know what the taxes are going to be tomorrow, let alone in 3 or 4 months, it's very, very difficult to justify to ourselves making the decision to produce.
0: Ben Knepler, he's the co-founder of True Places in Pennsylvania. Thanks again for chatting, Ben.
1: Thanks so much.

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It's an earworm, isn't it? Don't you wish you knew what it was? We've got the whole list of the music we play on the show at our website, marketplace.org/music.

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0: This is Marketplace. I'm Kristen Schwab. Immigration enforcement raids have many impacts, of course, on families, also businesses. Targeted communities often see an immediate drop in foot traffic and, in turn, a drop in revenue. But months later, those problems continue to hurt entrepreneurs. That's according to a recent study by UCLA that tracked how immigration raids in Los Angeles have hurt small businesses. And as Marketplace's Elizabeth Troval reports, the problem isn't isolated to LA.
1: Juan has run this tire shop for three decades in Houston's East End, a historically Latino neighborhood. He's never seen business this bad. He calls it a crisis.
2: Para mí estamos en crisis.
1: Juan asked to use his first name only. He's afraid immigration might target his business. He calls this the worst recession he's experienced since he immigrated to the U.S.
2: He visto otras recesiones, pero no tanto, no al extremo como ahora.
1: Rent and utilities are higher and higher, but immigration policy has slowed foot traffic and demand for tires. People in his community are driving less, he says, to avoid getting pulled over.
2: Mucha gente ya no sale.
1: And most recently, a fatal shooting by ICE of a local community member stopped business in its tracks. Lorenzo Salgado Araujo was killed near Juan's tire shop earlier this summer. Juan says people are scared.
2: Hay una incertidumbre.
1: He's offered discounts to bring back customers, but it's tough. He worries he may have to close his shop. It's hard to imagine business bouncing back as long as the Trump administration is in control of immigration policy. In Chicago, small businesses are still recovering from ICE raids conducted last year. Hilda Alvarez is with the Illinois Hispanic Chamber of Commerce.
3: Key commercial corridors in the city turned into ghost towns almost kind of overnight, and they've had that lasting effect.
1: Immediately, sales revenue dropped.
3: Most of the business we had talked to were behind in rent payments for months and inventory bills, right? Trying to work something out with their utility companies.
1: Latino business owners said the economic impact of raids felt worse than COVID.
3: Because at least during COVID, there's a general kind of effort to re-stimulate the economy afterwards.
1: In response, the chamber is giving out business grants to help affected businesses stay afloat. And more than a year after immigration raids hit LA County, Amada Armenta with UCLA says small businesses like food trucks, restaurants, and retail shops are still hurting.
4: The struggles include things like fewer customers, but they also include things like people taking on really enormous debt to keep their doors open.
1: She says people are afraid to go out and are spending less money. There's also been pressure on staffing.
4: Employees afraid to come to work. Employers afraid about their ability to keep their employees safe and their customers safe. Businesses changing their hours, either out of fear or because there wasn't enough customer base to sustain, longer hours.
1: In East L.A., Ellie Valdivia has sold candles and artsy products for 4 years at her shop, Earthy Corazon.
5: We have our Virgencita statues, made of crystals. We have Selena artwork. We have a mystical loteria deck.
1: She says the neighborhood was much different before the ICE raid started.
5: We would be able to walk outside and be in our neighborhoods and not have to look twice about what that vehicle looks like.
1: Foot traffic last summer was super slow, she says. And over the last year, she realized the business wasn't sustainable. So she decided to close the store. She remembers how kind customers were that last month.
5: I remember a lot of them sharing that they'd never seen or experienced a place like this. It was definitely a really hard decision to make.
1: A decision she says she probably wouldn't have had to make were it not for the immigration raids. I'm Elizabeth Troval for Marketplace.

0: All this week, we've been bringing you stories from small businesses along Route 66 in honor of the historic highway's centennial. Travelers far and wide have been driving down the 2,500 miles of open road to see America from the rearview mirror and maybe even stop for an attraction or two.
1: My name is Mary Beth Babcock, and I am the owner of Buck Adams Cosmic Curios, which is 695 miles from the beginning of Route 66 in Tulsa, Oklahoma. So I got into retail, and I, you know, as you get older, I feel like it hit this moment when my parents, they'd always go to antique shops, and I remember kind of drifting off by myself, and I saw this giant golden antique cash register, and it literally lured me in. And from that moment, I was mesmerized. So I went to OSU and got a degree in retail merchandising, and I started a shop downtown Tulsa on the old alignment of Route 66. And the building sold, rent went up, so forced me to make a change. And I said, I want to do retail, but something small. And 30 minutes later, this 1950s Pemco gas station got posted on Facebook on Route 66. And it was immediate. Owning a shop on historic Route 66 means to me that you have got to get a roadside attraction. That's part of the fun, part of the lure. And so right off the bat, I needed a mascot. So I thought, oh my gosh, a space cowboy would be perfect. I was introduced to Mark Klein of Enchanted Castle Studio, who builds these giants, these historic giants that were originally made in the 60s. I gave him a picture of Buck Adams, space cowboy. He sketched him out, and now we have a giant. At the end of the day with my giants, say at the end of the day, around $50,000. I sold commemorative bricks. I sold statues, like these super cool custom-made statues. This was all, I'm going to figure this out. Once Buck Adam went up, 21-foot tall space cowboy, it was really exciting. The neighbors saw. I've seen so much change in the neighborhood. There was a business next door to me that was a full-on transmission shop. He ended up selling the building to an investor, and there's 4 gift shops now in that space. The fun, seeing the people come up and taking pictures with him, knowing that they're making memories. Like, I remember as a child seeing this giant pink elephant water fountain that stuck in my brain forever. So I'm like, I know how that impacted me, and I hope things like this impact other people and make people smile, stop, be friendly to each other, and also sell some souvenirs while we're at it.
0: That's Mary Beth Babcock, owner of Buck Adams, the shop, and Buck Adams, the 21-foot fiberglass giant in Tulsa, Oklahoma. Back in April, our reporter David Brancaccio traveled Route 66 to see how the economy has changed in the last 100 years. You can find those stories and our coverage from this week at marketplace.org.
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0: Too much Fed talk today, so there's no time for a final note. So on to credits. Our theme music was composed by BJ Lederman. Marketplace's executive producer is Nancy Fargali. Joanne Griffith is the chief content officer. Neil Scarborough is the vice president and general manager. And I'm Kristen Schwab. Have a great weekend. We'll be back here on Monday. This is APM.
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1: We'll deconstruct the results of this month's Florida primary election, including some fascinating figures.
2: The number of registered Democrats who cast a ballot was 18 and a half times higher than the number of registered Republicans, regardless of who they voted for.
1: Also this week, it may be early days, but some Florida Democrats say the primary results give them hope for big gains in November.
3: All Democrats working toward the same thing, and that is the unification of the ticket.
1: We'll also get the latest on the Hope Florida controversy about misplaced money, and we'll see how Florida's coastal communities are increasingly in danger as saltwater levels go up and freshwater levels go down. I'm Tom Flanagan. On air and online, this is Capitol Report and our end-of-the-week wrap-up of top stories from Tallahassee. The Florida Elections Canvassing Commission on Thursday certified the results of the August 18th primary elections, setting the stage for the November general election. The commission, made up of Governor Ron DeSantis, Attorney General James Uthmeyer, and Agriculture Commissioner Wilton Simpson, met briefly by phone to certify the results. The midterm general election will be held November 3rd. Ahead of the primaries, Florida Secretary of State Cord Byrd indicated voter turnout may be low, possibly near 20%. The totals tabulated by county clerks show a slightly higher turnout, as we hear from WGCU's Jennifer Crawford and John Davis.
4: Primaries behind us, we had an average of about a 25% voter turnout in the state of Florida. That seems rather low, but it's pretty consistent.
2: Yeah, it's just a little over 25%, and it's really not out of line when you look at recent election cycles past. In 2024, in the primary, the voter participation rate overall was 22.4%. If you go back to the election cycle before that, in 2022, it was actually 26%. So I know 25% seems kind of low, but in terms of voter behavior in primary elections in particular, this is par for the course. Now, for general elections, voter participation, as you would imagine, rates are much higher. In 2024, it was 79%. In 2020, it was 77%. Now, in 2022, it actually dipped down to 54% voter participation in the general election. That seems really low, but there are some explanations for that. It was a non-presidential election year. Fewer people overall come out whenever that's the case. But also, you'll remember Governor DeSantis and then U.S. Senator Marco Rubio won their elections handily. So the races at the top of the ballot that year really weren't competitive races. And I think that explains why you don't see that higher participation rate then. But as I was going over these voter participation trends, because the State Division of Elections website has readily accessible information going back to 1954, and that is the only year where more voters participated in the primary election than in the general election. And there's an interesting story behind that. At the time, the Republican Party was extremely unpopular in Florida in that primary race. The number of registered Democrats who cast a ballot was 18 and a half times higher than the number of registered Republicans, regardless of who they voted for. So there was actually a very competitive Democratic primary for governor. None of the candidates actually won the 50% needed to actually win the nomination. So then that went off to a second primary where even more voters participated. But then going into the general election, the reason nobody voted is because the Republican nominee died 9 days before the election. And, you know, this is before we had the kind of robust early voting and voting by mail and in-person voting systems that we have now. So nobody was really getting a chance to cast a ballot until election day. So your options were either choose the candidate you want, which you don't really have to worry about, or the man who is deceased, and that's not really worthwhile. Interestingly, though, the Republican nominee who had died still did get 20% of the vote in that election.
4: Goodness. What does all the voter participation data tell us about how people preferred to vote, which method they chose?
2: This is a really interesting story, just when you focus in-person early voting. Because that's kind of the newest option. That's not really something the state really instituted the way we have it today until 2004. And initially, this was kind of seen as sort of a marginal, almost experimental way to vote. And then slowly, it became a mainstream option. And then sometimes, including in the 2024 election, it was the dominant way of voting. Nearly 49% of all voters in the 2024 election did in-person early voting. For the primary that we just have, things shifted a bit. In-person early voting was the least popular method of casting a ballot for both registered Republicans and Democrats. Republicans, by and large, voted on Election Day, and Democrats, their most popular choice was mail-in voting. I wish I had some insight on why that was the case and why this trend changed. Maybe this was just an anomaly, but I'm sorry, I can't tell you what that indicates going into the general.
4: I know I'm one that likes to go in person day of. An election day voter. So,
2: I like voting by mail. I'm sitting with my laptop at the kitchen table and my ballot right there, and I can just be thoughtful and slow, and then I don't have to worry about lines.
4: And tell us about the U.S. Supreme Court decision regarding the executive order involving mail-in ballots.
2: So let's jump back. Trump issued an executive order earlier this year calling for the Department of Homeland Security to develop state lists of adult U.S. citizens, and then for the U.S. Postal Service to obtain lists of eligible mail voters from states. And additionally, the Postal Service is supposed to deliver mail-in ballots only to people on those lists. Trump says this is all about stopping illegal voting and keeping non-U.S. citizens from voting in federal elections, even though research overwhelmingly shows that that is an extremely rare thing to happen. And even though Trump himself has been voting by mail from Florida, the SCOTUS decision pauses a lower court's ruling that had blocked some key parts of that executive order, but this legal battle is still far from over. There's a broader injunction challenging the executive order that remains in place. There's a separate but related lawsuit where a U.S. judge in Boston blocked the Postal Service from following the executive order in all states. And there's 12 Republican-led states that are challenging that. So I know this sounds very confusing, but I think the important takeaway here is that we have got just 10 weeks until this election. And if we're going to be implementing what's in Trump's executive order or not, the time to know what we need to do for state agencies, federal agencies, local election supervisors' offices is now. We don't have time for these protracted legal battles to weigh out if we're going to have an election that's secure and that people can trust.
1: That was WGCU's John Davis with Jennifer Crawford discussing primary voter turnout and more. With the 2026 primary election results locked in, November's general election matchups are officially set, and Florida Democrats are rolling out an ideologically mixed ticket to take on a dominant GOP. Incoming Florida Senate Minority Leader Tracy Davis joined the Between the Lines with Derek Ham podcast from State Affairs to discuss the philosophical juxtaposition defining Democrats at the top of the ticket. Progressive U.S. Senate candidate Angie Nixon, alongside self-described moderates David Jolly and Gwen Graham on the gubernatorial ticket.
5: You know, Gwen and David refer to themselves as radically moderate. So you've got a radically moderate gubernatorial slate, and then you've got a DSA firecracker spitfire Angie Nixon at the very top of the ticket. How do Democrats like you, who's campaigning for your candidates going into the general, how do you create a unity ticket or a coalition ticket?
3: We are Democrats. We all are. Again, I love the fact that the statement has been made. We have a tendency to label ourselves and radically moderate, DSA. We're all fighting for the same things. We're all fighting for Floridians to be able to live in a state that allows them to be safe, prosperous, and healthy. A state that pays attention to their needs, whether they're suffering from paying utility bills and the healthcare, you know, crisis that we're going through. Our education system is better for some and not for others. We're all Democrats working toward the same thing. And that is the unification of the ticket, making Floridians' lives better, talking to them where they are, and talking about the issues that concern them. People are struggling right now, and they want to hear how Democrats are going to make their lives better. And we're the better choice right now. We've had our Republican friends that have been in power in the state for what, 20, 25, 26 years now, and people are still struggling, and it's not getting any better as they ease into these data center conversations behind closed doors. You know, that's going to be something that people are going to have to deal with. As they are still struggling, we have backdoor conversations going on as to where these data centers that are going to even heighten utility bills and create even more environmental concerns. Those conversations are going on in the Republican Party. And so we have to have a unified ticket, which we're going to have, to be at the table and stop these things, or at least have residents be able to voice their concerns, because right now they're not.
1: That was incoming Florida Senate Minority Leader Tracy Davis on the Between the Lines with Derek Ham podcast from State Affairs. Listen wherever you get your podcasts. On the GOP side of the ledger, U.S. Representative Byron Donalds, Florida's Republican nominee for governor, this week tapped Miami Senator Brian Avila as his running mate. The 42-year-old Avila was elected to the House in 2014 and served 8 years before moving to the Senate in 2022. He was born in Hialeah and went to the University of Miami and later received master's degrees in criminal justice and public administration from Florida International University. Donalds highlighted Avila's background as the son of immigrants from Cuba who fled the communist government, and compared it with his Democratic opponent, former Congressman David Jolly, whose running mate is former Congresswoman Gwen Graham. They'll share the Democratic ticket with U.S. Senate nominee Angie Nixon, a member of the Democratic Socialists of America.
6: They have embraced socialism. And that socialism is not going to allow for Florida to thrive. And that is why in 70 days, you and I must stand together to make sure that we defend Florida, we keep it free, and we keep it red.
1: Avila is a captain in the Florida National Guard and serves as dean of the School of Criminal Justice at Doral College.
7: We have a state to defend and a future to build. And together with Byron Donalds as our next governor of the great state of Florida, we are going to keep Florida free, keep Florida conservative, and keep the Florida dream alive for generations to come.
1: Jolly had much earlier chosen Graham as his running mate, and both have rejected the socialist label. In reaction to the announcement, Jolly said the race won't be about Donalds' relationship with Avila, but rather his relationship with President Donald Trump. Coming up on Capitol Report, despite a grand jury finding about $10 million of misplaced money, the DeSantis administration insists there's nothing to see here.
8: Nobody did anything wrong here. There was not even probable cause to move forward.
1: And ironically, falling water levels in the Everglades also pose a threat to coastal areas, as the River of Grass provides a natural buffer.
9: If we don't have good stores of peat, our system becomes much more vulnerable to erosion.
1: A state grand jury has found that the DeSantis administration misappropriated taxpayer money as part of what it called a sophisticated scheme to fund political activity. But the grand jury did not recommend criminal charges. The findings are now becoming a political issue, with several key figures in the Hope, Florida controversy on the ballot this November. WFSU's Tristan Wood and WUSF's Douglas Soule break down what happened.
10: So, Douglas, for those listening that haven't been following for the past several months, what exactly is the Hope Florida scandal?
11: Hope Florida has been something that has been pretty big in Florida politics for probably going on a year now. Hope Florida is a charity effort tied to First Lady Casey DeSantis, and she, before this all kind of this controversy all unfolded, she traveled the state highlighting the benefits of her program and all the work she's been doing. And that work is still something that's been touted by the DeSantis administration. But starting last year, something came out. Some Republican lawmakers started asking about $10 million that was part of a Medicaid settlement that went to the Hope Florida Foundation, and information quickly came out that that money was redirected and eventually ended up to opposing the proposed constitutional amendment to allow recreational marijuana in Florida back in 2024. That amendment, of course, failed.
10: So what exactly is this new development that came out this week with this Hope Florida scandal?
11: So in January, a state grand jury issued a report after considering indictments of some of those involved in this redirection of money. Now, we knew that there were no indictments. That's something Attorney General James Uthmeyer emphasized when he was asked about it by the press. But we didn't have the report itself. And it's a pretty interesting report. A reporter got it and released it earlier this week. And though there were no indictments, the state grand jury did find that the DeSantis administration, quote unquote, misappropriated taxpayer money. That is a interesting finding considering the administration's blanket denial that anything wrong happened. But the grand jury found that this transfer of cash was part of a sophisticated scheme to fund political activities, in their words. While that was the finding, they also said that they found insufficient evidence to charge someone criminally. And they cited the reason for that as being nobody being willing to take responsibility or having memory of who made the decisions related to the transfer of funds.
10: Gotcha on that. Where does it stand now? I mean, they said that there's wrongdoing, but there's not enough for indictment. Is it that's just kind of where it is at this point?
11: Good question, Tristan. So some Democrats are calling for another investigation. That includes David Jolly, the Democratic nominee for governor this general election. There's also just a lot of political reactions. We're still really seeing where this is going politically, but Democrats have changed their messaging to accommodate this new development. They're hitting various officials hard. For example, Attorney General James Uthmeyer was cited by the grand jury as having some involvement in the redirection of funds, something that, you know, he pushes back on any wrongdoing. But at the time of that redirection, he was the chief of staff of Governor Ron DeSantis. He's now the attorney general who was nominated to the position by Governor Ron, appointed to the position by Governor Ron DeSantis. So he's up for re-election. The grand jury report also detailed how then Attorney General Ashley Moody directed a deputy to sign off on the settlement. Moody also pushes back on all this and says that she didn't know where the money was ultimately going to go and that it was a different agency that negotiated that settlement. But Moody, who was also appointed to a position as a current U.S. senator, is also up for election in November.
10: Yeah, certainly. I mean, it's coming out now, and it was, you know, the grand jury report was findings were released to the press. We're certainly, you know, a couple months away from the general election with a lot of these figures involved on the ballot. But what are your thoughts on, like, the political implications of it all?
11: Certainly. I mean, Democrats are going to be running hard on this. They're going to be pushing out messaging, criticizing both Uthmeyer and Moody and other Republicans for this transfer of funds that the grand jury said was misappropriated. Now, the big question for me is how much advertising money do Democrats have to work with to push out this message? The Republican Party of Florida and other, you know, Republicans across, candidates across the state have so much money compared to what Democrats have right now. So that's going to be a huge wait and see, Tristan. But certainly, certainly, listeners, if you're hearing about this situation for the first time, you will be hearing about it more in the next couple of months.
10: Awesome. Thank you so much, Douglas, for your time.
11: Tristan, it's always fun to talk to you.
1: That was WUSF's Douglas Soule speaking with WFSU's Tristan Wood. The federal government has cut hundreds of millions of dollars for programs that get locally grown food into school lunchrooms. As we hear from Kerry Sheridan, now the Trump administration is announcing a series of smaller grants.
12: This week, Health Secretary Robert F. Kennedy Jr. stopped at a Tampa elementary school for a roundtable on school food. After, he unveiled a grant to, quote, replace highly processed foods with nutrient-dense real food. The amount, $32 million. Kennedy was asked how this could make up for $660 million cut when the government ended a program called Local Food for Schools last year.
13: The programs that were canceled were programs that were not functioning. Our kids are not getting healthy meals in their schools.
12: Hillsborough School Board member Nadia Combs was at the roundtable.
14: And I mean, everybody wants to eat fresh food, but that takes a lot of money, time, and effort. So I think the one thing that we didn't really discuss is the economics behind that concept.
12: For instance, the $32 million grant Kennedy talked about Wednesday has to be spread out nationwide. In a big district like Hillsborough,
14: I mean, our payroll is $65 million every 2 weeks. So when you say $32 million in the nation, you know, it's not going to trickle down to a lot of money to us.
12: Budgets are getting cut while the costs of food, labor, and utilities are on the rise. One thing schools need a lot more of is funding. I'm Carrie Sheridan in Tampa.
1: As climate change threatens coastal communities around the world, Florida is showing how to build and adapt. Throughout the state, architects and designers are merging infrastructure with urban design to create residential buildings, parks, and more. WGCU's Mark Garber reports.
15: In an AP interview, Jeffrey Huber, professor in the School of Architecture at Florida Atlantic University, says the goal is to better withstand rising waters, worsening storms, saltwater intrusion, heat waves, and other climate impacts.
16: South Florida, we've already bought into a certain amount of extreme flooding and extreme heat, and how we adapt is going to be an interesting question, but also an interesting transition. And I think that's the one thing we're probably weakest on right now in South Florida, is how do we transition in this future sea level rise when we have 3 feet, 6 feet of sea level rise.
15: As global average temperatures climb because of fossil fuel emissions, so does sea level rise, making low-lying coastal cities vulnerable to flooding. Frequent flooding and intensifying storm surges got so bad in Miami Beach that when it rained, Anya Freeman rushed home to move her car because her street filled with knee-deep water and she couldn't get car insurance for flooding. So in 2024, she left behind her career as a lawyer to launch Kind Designs, a startup creating 3D printed living seawalls to protect shorelines from flooding. The seawalls are meant to be affordable so they can be scaled and also serve as marine habitat. They're made faster and with a non-toxic concrete mixture and can be custom shaped for the ecosystems where they're installed.
17: Because of our method of manufacturing, we're able to incorporate a biomimicry design into the wet face of the seawall. So instead of the seawall being flat, it has a mangrove tree root design. It can be barnacles, it can be oysters, it can be whatever is local. So we can mimic it to attract native species, create caves for them to hide from predators. And the benefit is, number one, that makes the seawall essentially an artificial reef. It's a two-in-one. Two, it dissipates wave energy. So where a regular seawall reflects 100% of the wave energy and causes erosion and overtopping, our living seawall absorbs almost 50%.
15: On a recent hot August day, workers in neon green shirts and yellow construction hats installed one, mimicking mangroves at a waterfront church in Fort Lauderdale. On one wall, researchers from FAU identified 51 species living in it 1 year after installation, including filter feeders like oysters and tube worms that clean water. Freeman says they've since installed 16 living seawalls across Florida for residential, commercial, and government clients. Soon, they'll put their first ones in California and New York and will be fortifying coastal bases for the U.S. Navy. In Fort Lauderdale, a former parking lot was transformed into a public space that doubles as flood infrastructure. D.C. Alexander Park has a 25-foot artistic overlook that provides shade on hot days.
16: You're starting to see these parks that also provide community or neighborhood infrastructure that are dealing with stormwater, but dealing with a multitude of those aspects. We're starting to see more and more along shorelines, looking at nature-based features.
15: Along the park's perimeter, a native maritime forest absorbs rainfall and saltwater flooding while providing recreational opportunities and species habitat. These designs build on Huber's research on adapting coastal cities to rising seas, which he wrote about in his 2024 design manual, Salty Urbanism.
16: South Florida, in the continental United States, it's the only subtropical tropical region we have. And so I feel like there's a testing ground to really showcase and demonstrate how a community can thrive, not just survive, but thrive under these challenges that we're going to see that are going to essentially change the built environment extremely over the next 100 years. And I don't feel that that's a hard thing to think about because we've only been in this environment for 100 years.
15: I'm Mark Garber.
1: You're listening to Capital Report from WFSU Public Media. I'm Tom Flanagan. Finally this week, although we just heard a story about the threat posed by rising salt water, when it comes to the freshwater levels in Florida's River of Grass, the danger is moving in the opposite.

0: Usually long drought, water levels across the sawgrass marshes are not only below average, but below ground in some places.
1: Normally, on a dry year, we might use helicopters in the end of spring.
0: John Kamenoski is a biology professor at Florida International University and principal investigator for the National Science Foundation's long-term Everglades Ecological Research Program.
1: But this year, our field crews stopped using airboats in January, and we're still using helicopters to access field sites in the Everglades, so it's exceptionally dry.
0: Bone-dry marshes can trigger cascading impacts. With so little fresh water, nesting wood storks, ibis, and other wading birds may have too little food. Shallow waters in Florida Bay have also remained too salty. If that continues, seagrass could start dying. And then there's the peat. A severe fire can incinerate the Everglades muck that can take decades to accumulate.
1: The problem is that when you lose peat, you lose the system's capacity to store carbon. It also protects coastlines in terms of building a buffer. If we don't have good stores of peat, our system becomes much more vulnerable to erosion.
0: Kamenoski says peat can also act as a protective cap on the aquifer to filter water that becomes our drinking water supply. And as long as it stays wet, the peat can fight saltwater intrusion threatening coastal well fields.
1: A wet sponge will resist some of the water coming in that's saltwater, but a dry sponge will wick it all the way in.
0: This month's fires have burned about 24,000 acres in the park's central marshes. It's not yet clear if they burned long or hot enough to damage the peat.
1: It'll be a legacy effect for sure. We will be able to see the effect of these fires for years in terms of plant recovery and possibly in terms of the chemistry, the chemical signatures in the landscape.
0: Kamenoski says a 2008 fire that burned for nearly a month and covered 40,000 acres left a lasting mark on the Everglades. He says areas connected to water flow can recover more quickly. But in parts of Everglades National Park where flow has been blocked, especially by the Tamiami Trail, it could take longer unless restoration work is able to deliver more water. I'm Jenny Stiletovich in Miami.
2: Our regular Capitol Report correspondents are Gina Jordan, Regan McCarthy, Randy Buxta, and Tristan Wood. Thanks also to Jennifer Crawford, John Davis, Derek Hamm, Douglas Soule, Kerry Sheridan, Mark Garber, and Jenny Stiletovich. Technical support for Capitol Report comes from Taylor Cox, and I'm Tom Flanagan. 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

0: today on the Florida Roundup.
1: At its heart, this grand jury found that the $10 million that was sent to the Hope Florida Foundation was actually misappropriated.
0: The investigation into how Florida taxpayers' money wound up in Republican-connected political action committees takes another turn this week. And then a year after the state surgeon general said this,
2: who am I as a government to tell you what you should put in your body?
0: The state health department this week proposed to stop requiring Florida school children getting 4 vaccines. So what's the vaccine protocol in your house? 305-995-1800. Send us an email, radio@thefloridaroundup.org. I'm Tom Hudson in Miami. The week is about over, so it is time.

0: for the Florida Roundup.
1: BBC News with Chris Barrow. Nepal's disaster authority now says nearly 2,000 people are missing after the devastating flood. The number includes hydropower project workers as well as foreign tourists and pilgrims. More than 500 people are confirmed to have been killed in Nepal by a huge torrent of rock, ice and mud that swept through the Himalayan river system. Over the border in Tibet, authorities have confirmed 7 deaths and say hundreds are unaccounted for. Laura Bicker is monitoring developments from Beijing.
2: In China, firefighters crossed raging rivers and scaled cliffs to finally reach a border town where hundreds are still missing. The risk of further flooding is hampering their efforts. Teams were told to suspend all operations after a new lake, which formed high up on the Himalayan mountains, started to overflow. Water levels have now dropped. Chinese officials are monitoring water levels and have warned that more rain is forecast over the weekend.
1: Donald Trump has lost his latest attempts to erase his criminal conviction for falsifying business records. A judge rejected a request to move the case to a federal court so it could be dismissed. Rory Gallimore reports.
3: Donald Trump is the first and only US president to be convicted of a crime. 2 years ago, a New York court found he concealed hush money payments to the porn actress Stormy Daniels in the run-up to the 2016 election. He insists he did nothing wrong and has repeatedly attempted to have the ruling thrown out. Mr. Trump has now tried 3 times to move the case to a federal rather than a state court, where he wants it dismissed on the grounds of presidential immunity. But the judge found his lawyer's latest arguments were neither new nor legally sufficient.
1: A court in Ecuador has found the country's former president, Lenin Moreno, guilty of accepting bribes from a Chinese company linked to the construction of the country's largest hydroelectric plant. At the time of the alleged corruption, he was vice president under Rafael Correa between 2007 and 2013. Prosecutors say the centre-left politician received over $1 million. Mr. Moreno remains free pending his sentencing. He denies all charges. A United Nations official says nearly 200,000 people have been forcibly returned to Haiti from the United States and other countries in the first 8 months of this year. Early this month, the first deportation flights from the US to Haiti took place, following President Trump's legal victory, which ended the temporary protected status of hundreds of thousands of Haitians. Indrika Ritwate addressed an emergency meeting of the UN Security Council.
4: Many arrived without resources, documentation or support networks, and some have especially urgent protection needs, including survivors of sexual violence, pregnant and lactating women, people with disabilities, and unaccompanied and separated children.
1: BBC News. Experts say that Denmark's campaign of forced contraception on Greenlandic women and girls in the 1960s and 70s violated human rights, but did not meet the legal definition of genocide. Greenland's government presented 2 long-awaited reports, which both found the women's rights were breached. The reports differed on whether the practice was systemic. The British right-wing commentator Milo Yiannopoulos has been detained by United States immigration authorities for allegedly overstaying his visa. US Immigration and Customs Enforcement, known as ICE, said he was arrested at New Orleans Airport. Here's our North America correspondent Shaima Khalil.
5: The British citizen entered the United States legally in 2019. ICE says he failed to attend an immigration hearing and was issued with a final removal order last month. Mr. Yiannopoulos rose to prominence as a Breitbart editor and outspoken supporter of Donald Trump. He has backed the president's tougher immigration policies, although he recently said that Mr. Trump had lost his way. The self-styled provocateur has repeatedly attracted condemnation for inflammatory comments about Muslims, transgender people, feminists, and the Black Lives Matter movement.
1: The mayor of the German capital, Berlin, has announced that the city is being blackmailed. Kai Wegner told journalists that a cyber attack had got into the city's systems earlier this month, as a result of which some had closed down. Mr. Wegner said a demand for cash had come in on Thursday, but the city, which is also a federal state, would not pay it. He didn't give further details. The body of Norway's King Harald has been transported from the hospital where he died earlier on Friday to the Royal Palace in Oslo. Thousands of people lined the streets of the capital, braving the rain, to pay their respects as the motorcade carrying his coffin drove past. Harald is succeeded by his son Håkon, now King Håkon VIII. A date for the late king's funeral has not yet been announced. BBC News.
6: This is the Florida Roundup. I'm Tom Hudson. It's great to be with you on this Friday. Florida school children may be allowed to go to school without getting four vaccinations soon. The state health department is moving ahead with a proposal to drop mandates for a quartet of shots for kids. Parents could still decide to have their children vaccinated, but the shots for chickenpox, hepatitis B, HIB, and pneumococcal disease would no longer be required to attend school. So where is the line between public health and medical freedom here in Florida? How do you approach vaccinations? How did you approach them when you had school-age kids? 305-995-1800, 305-995-1800, or send us a quick email, radio@thefloridaroundup.org. We'll get to those calls and those emails coming up in just a few minutes. But first today, it's been now almost 2 years since Florida voters defeated a constitutional amendment that would have legalized recreational marijuana. Millions of dollars were spent in the final weeks of that campaign by Republican groups against the proposal. Now, where that money came from is not a mystery. It came from a multi-million dollar settlement between a healthcare company and the state of Florida. But who directed the money from the state to Hope Florida, a charity founded by the governor's wife, and eventually into GOP-connected political action committees, still remains a question today. This week, a Tallahassee grand jury investigation into the Hope Florida scandal was obtained by a Miami television station reporter. That reporter, Jim DeFiti, is with CBS 4 Miami.
7: Jim, welcome back to the program, and thanks so much for sharing your reporting with us. What did this grand jury find ultimately?
8: At its heart, this grand jury found that the $10 million that was sent to the Hope Florida Foundation was actually misappropriated. There had been a settlement with an insurance company, Centene, which had overbilled the state of Florida. They determined that the overbilling was for $67 million. They offered in 2021 to send the state of Florida back the entire $67 million. They wanted this mistake corrected then. But for reasons unknown, Florida never responded. And 3 years later, in September of 2024, the state of Florida suddenly went to Centene and said, yes, we would like that $67 million. But instead of sending $67 million back to taxpayers, we only want $57 million recovered for taxpayers and a separate $10 million then sent to the Hope Florida Foundation, which was the foundation set up to support Casey DeSantis's initiative known as Hope Florida.
7: But the money did not stay at Hope Florida.
8: No, and that's really where the grand jury then found that this was all part of an elaborate scheme, a sophisticated scheme is the way they described it, to fund that money, taxpayer money, into a political campaign. So after the $10 million was sent to Hope Florida, immediately two $5 million grants came in and the money went out. So the money only stayed in Hope Florida's bank account for about 25 days. From there, the money was routed through a pair of 501c3s before ultimately ending up in a bank account for a political action committee that was actually being operated by the governor's then chief of staff, James Uthmeyer. And James Uthmeyer then sent $7 million to the Republican Party of Florida. Now, ostensibly, the argument has been that this money was then used to fight the ballot initiative to legalize marijuana in Florida in 2024. But regardless, it was taxpayer money being used as part of a political campaign. And the allegation was that they were basically laundering it through these other organizations to obscure the public's view.
7: This grand jury came out and said that it found that the funds were misappropriated, but there was no probable cause to lead to any individual being charged with any crime. How could that be?
8: Well, that's what's there's a lot of criticism now. I've been reading from a lot of different people because essentially what the grand jury said was that, yes, we called a bunch of witnesses. We interviewed a number of people about what went on and everyone's memory was sort of hazy. No one had a clear recollection of whose idea it was to send $10 million to Hope Florida. There was a little bit of finger pointing, a little bit of back and forth. But no one would take responsibility. And here's the crazy thing, because I've covered courts for a long time.
7: Yes, you have.
8: For upwards of 40 years. I didn't realize that a grand jury could only bring an indictment if someone came forward and confessed and said, yes, they were responsible. But apparently, since no one was willing to confess or to point a finger and say, yes, this is the engineer, this is the person who came up with this entire scheme, as their word had it, this scheme to take taxpayer money and use it in a political campaign, since no one could remember exactly who did it, I guess we just can't charge anyone, so they didn't charge anyone.
7: In April of 2025, we on this program spoke with Florida House Republican Alex Andrade from Pensacola, and this is what he told us.
9: This is a misuse of Medicaid dollars, a misuse of taxpayer dollars. I believe it's money laundering and wire fraud.
7: Andrade was very clear with us at this time, Jim, that he was convinced a crime had been committed. You believe that a crime was committed by the current Attorney General of the state of Florida?
9: Yes.
7: While he was chief of staff of the governor of the state of Florida?
9: Yes.
7: We invited Representative Andrade onto this program. He declined our invitation. So is this investigation now over?
8: Well, that's a really interesting question. There are several things that are going on right now. This report should have been made public back in January or February. It was filed under seal with the circuit court, with the clerk's office in Leon County back in January of this year. And then everyone in the report who's named in the report received a copy of it. Now, typically under state law, if no one objects within 15 days, the report would be made public. And by the way, let me just make clear, the report needed to be made public because the grand jurors actually also had recommendations. But individuals in the report, and according to my reporting from one source, Uthmeyer, the current attorney general, the former chief of staff, is objecting to the release of the report and has been blocking its release for the past 7 months. So that's one part. So that case, to argue that that come forward, is still there. But there have been now calls to reopen the grand jury investigation. The Democratic candidate for governor, David Jolly, says that the grand jury investigation should be open, and if he's elected governor, he will order a new investigation. The gentleman running for attorney general as a Democrat, Jose Javier Rodriguez, the former state senator, he's saying the grand jury investigation should be reopened. Others are calling for it as well. That's really a decision of the Leon County state attorney, or the state attorney for that area, Jack Campbell, who's a Democrat, and so far he's refusing to come.
7: I don't believe any Republicans have stepped forward asking for the grand jury to reopen. And the Attorney General, James Uthmeyer, on Thursday called this entire issue a politically motivated witch hunt.
8: Rick Scott put out a statement last night that actually is very critical. He says that the grand jury findings are very disturbing, and he says that there needs to be some level of accountability. Now, whether that means reconstituting a grand jury, Rick Scott didn't say, but he made it clear he thinks someone still needs to be held accountable and responsible for what happened here.
7: Then there was a statement posted on X from the then current from the then state attorney general, Ashley Moody, who is now the U.S. senator, disputing the characterization of the office, saying it's a political season and there may be a tendency to misrepresent the facts.
8: She doesn't really address any of the issues in the grand jury report. She just sort of basically sloughs it off. Essentially, what the grand jury found when it came to the now U.S. Senator, then Attorney General Ashley Moody, was that her office was negligent. First off, they found that she had been regularly briefed and she was aware of the transfer of $10 million Hope Florida, and that she authorized her chief deputy, John Guard, to sign the agreement. And what the grand jury really criticized was that the attorney general's office should have been protecting taxpayer money, that they should have been looking out to make sure that the money was used properly and returned to taxpayers and not diverted.
7: Meantime, the current attorney general, who was the governor's chief of staff at the time, who is one of the characters in the grand jury investigation, continues to call this a hoax.
10: Nobody did anything wrong here. There was not even probable cause to move forward. This is a hoax, and all it did was show that the Democrats, they can't win on policy. They can't win on the law.
8: When he was pressed about the grand jury's findings, he's now come up with this interesting tactic of saying that anyone who asks him a question about what's in the grand jury report and how his role is central to all of this, any reporter who asks him a question about it could be criminally charged, because he's now claiming that if a reporter asks him a question about the report, he's trying to solicit Uthmeyer to violate the law and discuss grand jury proceedings. This is a very novel way of avoiding any accountability. I've never heard of this before. And this is just, again, let's remember, this is the top law enforcement officer in Florida essentially threatening the press that if you ask questions of him about the report, he could decide to criminally prosecute you for trying to solicit illegal behavior.
6: Jim DeFede, a reporter with CBS 4 Miami. Jim, great reporting, and thanks for sharing it with us.
8: Thank you. Anytime.
3: Now, childhood vaccines. A year ago, the state surgeon general, Joseph Latipo, launched an effort to get rid of all mandatory vaccines for Floridians.
11: Who am I as a government or anyone else, or who am I as a man standing here now to tell you what you should put in your body?
3: This week, the state health department released...
11: Who am I to tell you what your child should put in your body?
3: Apologies for that interruption there. This week, the state health department released its proposal to stop requiring school children to get 4 vaccines. It's a proposal now. You can share your thoughts at 305-995-1800. What were your rules around childhood vaccinations? What are they? 305-995-1800. Carrie Sheridan joins us now, reporter with our partner station WUSF in Tampa. So, Carrie, when do kids normally get these 4 shots that are under review by the state health department?
12: Well, a lot of them are recommended in infancy and all the way up to age 5. So the 4 that they're considering removing are against hepatitis B, varicella, which is commonly known as chicken pox, Haemophilus influenza type B, which is actually not a flu. It's a kind of meningitis bacterial infection, and pneumococcal conjugate.
6: What do we know about the vaccination rates for these shots that that have been in place for Florida children?
12: Well, generally, Florida children are getting their vaccinations at a lower rate. You know, it's interesting, Tom. I was just on a tour of Johns Hopkins All Children's Hospital yesterday on a media tour, and the pediatric surgeon there told us anecdotally that 1 in 5 children who come through the doors there are not vaccinated at all. And in the Department of Health statistics for Sarasota County, where I report, it's 79% of kids have their shots. So it is getting very low.
6: Dr. Anna Alyssa joins us now. Dr. Alyssa is with the Florida chapter of the American Academy of Pediatrics. Doctor, thank you for your time. Does the Academy consider these 4 vaccines that are under review in Florida safe?
13: Thank you for having me. Yes, of course. These 4 vaccines are safe and they're effective and they actually save lives.
6: Does the Academy think that these vaccines should be mandatory for children?
13: It's never been mandatory. You know, like vaccines, we don't mandate vaccines for anyone. It's always parents' choice. And so, but we recommend it to be mandatory for school. You know, so we require kids to be vaccinated for schools until you have, and unless you have a religious exemption. And otherwise, they are mandated for schools. Yes. And just to keep everyone safe.
6: And Carrie, that's an important distinction here, right? It's the school requirement for these vaccinations as opposed to just out in the public going grocery shopping or daycare or, you know, music school.
12: Right. And it's public schools and daycares where there are a lot of vulnerable children. Some people have people at home who are immunocompromised and can't get vaccinated. So having everyone, as many people as possible vaccinated helps keep everyone healthy.
6: And so, Dr. Alyssa, as parents have this opportunity or are reconsidering vaccines, certainly have been under the microscope by politicians and others for a good number of years here since the COVID-19 pandemic. How might they think about these vaccinations today as the Department of Health here in Florida is proposing a rule to drop the requirement for school children to get them?
13: So it has been extremely confusing period for parents, for lay people, if even for pediatricians, you're hearing conflicting messages every single day.
6: Right.
13: This vaccine is good. This vaccine, we need to separate it. We have so many shots. We don't have so many shots. I mean, it's just been very, very confusing. So parents, I feel so bad for them. I feel so bad for us, because we are the experts in the matter of vaccines. Mm-hmm. And we feel like people who are confusing everyone, it just, they don't have background. They don't have credentials and the appropriate education to speak about vaccines. So parents need to know that these vaccines are safe, and they are required to go for schools to keep your kids and the community safe.
6: Yeah.
13: Just like Carrie mentioned, it's just, you know, like for if you're going to remove the mandate for schools, even the kids who parents are not against vaccines, they're not going to have vaccines as many as before.
6: Well, so Carrie mentioned a 79% vaccination rate. Is that high enough to provide a public health protection?
13: Absolutely not. Hmm. So the magic number we look for is 95%.
6: Okay.
13: Jack, so 95% is a herd immunity.
6: Dr. Alyssa, let's hear from Jack, who's been listening in from Ocala. Go ahead, Jack. You're on the radio now.
14: Hi. This is addressed to anti-vaxxers. Ask yourselves how many people you have ever known personally, not that you've heard about, personally, who are harmed by a vaccine. Mm-hmm. And then ask yourself this question. How are you going to feel when your child dies because they weren't vaccinated? And it's going to happen.
6: Jack, interesting thought experiment there, certainly from Ocala. But let me put it to Dr. Alyssa. What do we know about the incidence of these four vaccinations leading to some kind of harm, at worst, some kind of death?
13: The side effects of these vaccines are extremely rare. And the side effects I'm talking about, there's nothing serious. Maybe allergic reaction in the injection site. I'm not aware of higher incident of side like death. I am not aware of any. We take lives and health extremely seriously.
6: Yeah. Richard has been listening in Orlando. Richard, it's your turn. You're on the radio. Go ahead, sir.
15: Thank you. I'm 87 years of age. I have not taken a vaccine in over 65 years. And let me point out that the Amish people of Ohio and Pennsylvania, they take no vaccines, hence they do not get autism.
6: Richard, just for clarity's sake, no shingles vaccine, no COVID vaccine?
15: Nothing.
6: All right. Well,
15: And listen to this. I want to point out, we are not being told the truth about vaccines, of course, because it's a moneymaker. Let me quote Dr. Anthony Morris.
6: Well, Richard, let me just, just because someone is making a profit doesn't mean that they're not telling you the truth. But let me put this to Dr. Alyssa. Richard's point about some populations in some states, for instance, the Amish that Richard spoke about in Ohio, perhaps in Pennsylvania, some populations do have a legitimate religious or faith exemption to it. What do we know about incidence of these diseases and viruses with those populations?
13: I would like to ask Richard, how does he know about the rate of autism in this population?
6: Mm-hmm.
13: I would like to say that this population, they don't seek medical attention. So most likely, if their kids have autism, they are not diagnosed.
6: Dr. Alyssa, let me just interrupt because we got to take a quick break, but stick with us. Dr. Rana Alyssa is with the Florida chapter of the American Academy of Pediatrics. Kara Sheridan, stick with us as well. She's a health reporter and with our partner station WUSF in Tampa. Your calls, your emails about vaccinations in Florida at 305-995-1800.

0: This is the Florida Roundup. I'm Tom Hudson. Next week on our program, summer is winding down, but maybe there's still a little bit of time to finish up that beach read. We are going to have an encore of our annual summer reading special next week at this time, and we've got a couple of Florida thrillers for you. One is from Kip Lyman. She's a first-time novelist, and she says she lives in a haunted house in Fort Pierce. And Kip credits heavenly inspiration for her book.
1: It was divine intervention. You know, the story was written. It was already written. And it was out there floating around. And all of a sudden it said, I choose Kip Lyman.
0: The name of the book is The Purple Ribbon. It's an innocent enough name, but this novel is quite a modern thriller with some really terrible acts of violence and really inspiring acts of bravery. Now, the other thriller that we'll feature next week on our summer reading program is by Ardis Henderson. It's part autobiography and part investigation. She spent years looking into her father's life as a major marijuana smuggler based out of Florida and his death, tracing back to a federal agent who investigated her dad's death.
2: I spoke to him. I did not have the nerve to ask him if he killed my father. I don't know why I didn't ask him. Except I didn't want to hear him lie.
0: That will be next week on our summer reading special, a special encore presentation ahead of Labor Day and the unofficial end of summer. Today, continuing our conversation about vaccines, the Florida Department of Health has proposed doing away with 4 vaccine requirements for school children here in Florida. Let's hear from Dan in Jacksonville on line 2. Go ahead, Dan, you're on the radio.
3: Hi, how you doing?
0: Good.
3: So first off, I do take vaccines, but I really believe it's the parents' decision to know what's best for their child and not the government. So with that said, if my child doesn't take a vaccine and yours does, how does that harm your child?
0: If you say that one more time, Dan, let me make sure I get it right.
3: So if my child doesn't take a vaccine, but your child does,
0: sure.
3: How does my child hurt your child?
0: Yeah. Dr. Ana Alyssa is still with us with the Florida chapter of the American Academy of Pediatrics. Is Dan's question, Dr. Alyssa, about kind of getting up to that herd immunity, that 95% vaccination rate that you mentioned earlier?
4: So here's to answer Dan. So when you have kids who is vaccinated, a child who's vaccinated and become sick with, you know, you get your vaccine, for example, at age of, Gary mentioned, at age of, until 5,
0: yeah,
4: for MMR. If at age 6 you have leukemia, even that you were vaccinated. So my point is, any kid with low immune system or immunodeficiency, the way we call it in medicine, is at risk, regardless of their vaccine. So yes, you're going to harm not only the child who is vaccinated. You might hurt an old person who have a kidney transplant, for example, or liver transplant. There are so many diseases, or even eczema, as simple as eczema is. You can have medication that suppress your immune system and become sick, even though you were vaccinated.
0: Right. And I think to maybe a more pedestrian way that I'm hearing your point, doctor, is that that unvaccinated child of yours doesn't just stay at school with other vaccinated children. He or she may go home and visit grandparents or great aunts and uncles, cousins, neighbors who may be susceptible to those kinds of viruses, those kinds of bugs.
4: Even infants.
0: Let's hear from Tampa. Michael has been on hold on line 4. Go ahead, Michael. You're on the radio now.
5: Well, I'm 72 years old, and I have 7 brothers and sisters. Our father was a pediatrician. In my 72 years, I've had all vaccines, and I still maintain a vaccine schedule now. I don't think, first of all, I think Joseph Latipo is a quack, but Ron DeSantis, James Uthmeyer, Robert Kennedy, and Donald Trump are not physicians and should be making no decision about whether children should get vaccinated or not. It's for the betterment of society, not just one group of people.
0: Michael, thanks for sharing your thoughts to this conversation. Governor DeSantis has talked about vaccines in the past. On that day, about 11 months ago or so, when the Surgeon General of Florida, Joseph Latipo, announced his intention to do away with vaccine mandates, the governor made this comment.
6: You know, if you look back when I was growing up, what they would recommend now, they're recommending like way more stuff for this.
0: So, Dr. Lissa, the governor was born in 1978, so he would have been vaccinated in the late 70s and 80s through his childhood. Is his claim accurate that there's a lot more stuff now for infants and toddlers to be vaccinated with?
4: Maybe one or two, but this is just definitely not the way he's saying it, as way more. So no, it's not. And versus, you know, medicine is innovative. So when you have a supportive research to do a good thing for the community, so that should be a plus. That should not be a negative. It should not be increasing vaccines to keep us healthy. It's a very good thing. People used to die at age 30 from pneumonia. So having the pneumococcal vaccines, regardless of when, is just an innovative thing, and we should be very appreciative for it.
0: Polio is also another example of a disease that medicine has all but...
4: Definitely. Tom, I used pneumonia for an example because people don't even take pneumonia seriously. You know, people die from pneumonia. And this is how people used to die at very early age in their 30s from pneumonia. But what you're saying about polio and others are extremely, extremely serious vaccines.
0: I want to bring back our colleague, our reporter, Carrie Sheridan, with our partner station WSF in Tampa, who's been following this. Carrie, what's the process now for the DOH? This week, the department announced it has a plan, a proposal to do away with the requirement for these four vaccinations for Florida school children. What's next in this process?
7: Right. So what's next is they've issued this notice of the proposed rule. Now there's a time for public comment. And if you have an issue that you'd like to raise with the Department of Health, or an opinion, or somebody in your family who would be affected by this rule, you can email them at vaccinerule@flhealth.gov. They're accepting public comments until September 14th. And there may be a hearing. If people request a hearing, the Department of Health will have to hold a hearing, probably in Tallahassee, to hear those comments, and then they could go ahead and issue the rule change anyway. Or they might change and adjust the rule a little bit. We just have to wait and see.
0: We will wait and see with your reporting as well, Carrie. Thanks for sharing it with us today. Much appreciated.
7: Thank you.
0: Carrie Sheridan with our partner WUSF. And Dr. Alyssa, thank you for sharing your expertise with us as well.
4: Thank you so much for having me.
0: Rana Alyssa is a medical doctor with the Florida chapter of the American Academy of Pediatrics. Florida is on the frontier of this new era of high school sports. The Sunshine State allows high schoolers to earn money through endorsements and sponsorships, changing the landscape of student athletes and their schools across the state. School choice has been in place in Florida for the better part of a decade. It means that student athletes can switch schools, searching for teams and coaches and the best facilities, and the money continues to get greater. So who wins when players can transfer high schools looking for playing time and paydays? Who enforces the rules to make sure everybody's playing by the same rule book? 305-995-1800 is our phone number. 305-995-1800. You a student athlete, former student athlete, coach, parent? We'd love to hear from you. 305-995-1800. Dan Cornley is with us now, Director of Sports Management Programs at Florida Atlantic University. Dan, welcome to the program. Thanks for your time.
8: Thanks for having me.
0: How would you describe today's high school sports environment as the football season is stepping off compared to just 5 years ago?
8: Vastly different in terms of you see players playing for different teams that did not traditionally play for, let's say, their hometown team, you know, and so there were some rules in place where students could go to another county and play for a coach. And, you know, there's certain enticements with name, image, and likeness as far as, hey, if you come here, there could be an opportunity for some money. So it's a little bit different from that perspective, but yeah.
0: What has put this amplified it, accelerated it, right? School choice has been the name of the game for academics and for athletics for more than a decade here. So what has really accelerated this? What's driving this change?
8: Well, you know, there was a House bill that came into play, 7029. But beyond that, I think once we have sort of this trickle-down effect from college athletics with name, image, and likeness, mm-hmm. it's everyone's peeking over their shoulder. Hey, how do I get that opportunity? How do I get that exposure to then use my name to get paid? So folks are looking for that.
0: How lucrative is NIL, name, image, likeness, for high schoolers in Florida? It's been in play for, I think this season will be season number two or three for it now?
8: Yeah, it's lucrative for the top 1%, the elites, right? So you have this dynamic where, you know, you have these top athlete groups, and certainly football, basketball, baseball will fall into this bucket. Mm-hmm. And so you're going to see some big deals, but unfortunately, you know, we can't see the amount. That doesn't really need to be reported. But on the other side, you may have other deals where student athletes can take opportunities of working out at a gym for free if they use their image to market the gym. So you have like this wide range of the elite, or the, hey, you know, we can get a free, gym membership.
0: So it's not just dollars that exchange hands. Perhaps services or products are changing hands.
8: Sure. Absolutely. Yeah.
0: The Wall Street Journal has reported about thousands of high school athletic transfers this year, an increase of 25%, more than 7,000. So how does it work?
8: Well, the athletes just need to make sure that they work with their athletic director and coach. And once they're good to go, it's a pretty simple process. They enter. It's not like in college where they have to enter a transfer portal and these things. It's a little bit more streamlined in that regard. So that's where you're saying, you know, students just, boom, here you go. And even as of last year, you know, I think we had a player that played at four different, you know, during the season, you could see transfers, which is pretty outlandish in the sports world.
0: Sarasota Booker High School canceled its varsity football season this year. The team had gone to three straight Final Four playoffs over the past three seasons. The coach was let go and at least 21 players left. There was an investigation that was launched, and it found that eighth graders had been allowed to practice with high schoolers, and the team was sanctioned, or the school was. So how unusual is canceling an entire season after a few playoff runs? And is it this transfer portal, this ability to take your talents with you wherever you want to go as a high schooler, that's behind it?
8: It's very rare. And in that case, you know, I think we can suspect that program was getting poached and those students were leaving. So they didn't have the numbers to support it. And so in turn, they probably said, hey, we need practice players. Okay, well, we have eighth graders. And so that probably got them into the issue there. Mm. And so I think that's a direct correlation of this transfer game. And you can see that is a negative effect for that program, you know, folks getting poached and unfortunately having to cancel a season, which is, I would say, tragic in Florida for the high school football world.
0: Yeah. Dan Cornley is with us, Director of Sports Management Programs at Florida Atlantic University. I'm Tom Hudson. You're listening to the Florida Roundup from your Florida Public Radio station. Kathy's been listening in from Sarasota. Go ahead, Kathy. You're on the radio. Thanks for calling.
9: The Gators in the 70s, and they weren't paying.
0: Yep.
9: And I gotta say, certain sports like gymnastics and football, you get hurt bad,
0: mm-hmm.
9: and you don't have a future then,
0: mm-hmm.
9: and no one's coming for you. You understand? So I do agree. After all the sacrifices that parents have to do. By the way, my daughter was a champion swimmer, and she was supposed to go to Tokyo. She was too tall for gymnastics. You know, I wanted my little gymnast, but man, she was a head taller than everybody by age five. I did wrong sport. So don't force your kids into your sport, because I let her go into the sport she loved, and she was supposed to go to Tokyo. She's an orthopedic.
0: But you'd like those kids, those student athletes, to be paid.
9: Yes, because, and it doesn't have to be exorbitant, because I had another future myself. I'm an author. Look up Handcuffs in the Sand. That's my book. And there's a Florida story.
0: Right on. There you go.
9: I brought in 300,000 pounds of pot. You're talking about the pot people.
0: All right. Well, we'll have to look for that in our reading queue, Kathy. But thanks for sharing your story. A former gymnast, a Gator gymnast from the 1970s, Dan, who supports student athletes being paid for it. What are some of these rules around NIL? Who's enforcing them? Who's watching?
8: Well, the schools and the players are supposed to report it to the association. And so they'll do that, but they don't have to disclose the amount. So, you know, that's part of it. But there's also an undercurrent that goes on. And quite frankly, that's always gone on. Mm-hmm. But, you know, technically, they're supposed to self-report these deals that go on. And we don't really know the amounts, just kind of the amounts that the athletes stated and reported. So it's quite hard to actually track from a monetary value what is actually occurring at the high school level.
0: Charles wrote us this email saying, my experience with sports in public schools revolved around my desire to earn the privilege of wearing a team shirt on campus. Charles says, I was under the impression that it would make me more desirable to the girls. Sadly, that didn't happen. Sorry to hear that, Charles. He continues on here, Dan, writing, I wonder how the opportunity to be financially rewarded for participating in sports will affect the students' ability to achieve a comprehensive education in a society that is becoming more and more reliant on technology over athletic skills. Well, we just heard from Kathy, a gymnast in the 1970s at the University of Florida, supporting student athletes getting paid. We've seen this at the college level. We've now seen it here in Florida for a couple of seasons at the high school level. Where does classroom performance ultimately figure into this, if at all, Dan?
8: Yeah, I mean, certainly athletes need to be eligible, so that's part of it. But I do think it can be a driving factor for students to, you know, just like any sport, I don't think that changes. You know, if they're playing a sport, they want to be eligible to graduate and move on. I think to this past point, him reflecting on his playing days is that, you know, especially I use football as an example, it's such a great tool to develop young human beings, right? And so for the most part, you know, high school coaches are getting into it, yep, to develop folks. Right. And football is a sport specifically where everybody has a different role, and people could be from everywhere, every corner of the earth even. And so you get to learn how to work together in one unit. And I think that's extremely valuable. And in turn, you know, you do things really well in the field, then that trickles into the academic part as well, to kind of answer your question.
0: And how about the impact on school community, neighborhood schools, alma maters, loyalty, even athletic boosterism, right, which is the financial support of student athletes?
8: Yeah. So currently we're seeing in real time that's fading away. And so some folks may want to hold on to that. Hey, you know, a group of students play together through youth and knew each other, and they're playing for the same high school team. It's starting to be rarer and rarer as we go on.
0: Yeah.
8: Because if, let's say, you're a star and, you know, you're not getting the playing time you want, you're going to go try to find the, yeah, exposure for college, and then certainly to try and get maybe an NIL deal,
0: yep,
8: with that.
0: Try to get noticed by those recruiters. Dan Cornley is the director of sports management programs at Florida Atlantic University. Dan, thanks so much.
8: Thank you.
0: I will share that the time I spent on a football field in high school was thanks to the trombone and marching band. So there you go. Probably nobody surprised by that listening to this program. Listen, lots more to come here on the Florida Roundup. Stick around.

0: This is the Florida Roundup. I'm Tom Hudson. It is great to have you along this week. Florida's high school students are reading watered-down versions of some of their science textbooks, at least when it comes to climate change and humans' role in it. The Orlando Sentinel first broke this news back in 2024 when science authors reported pushback from the state of Florida on global warming facts. Now, an investigation by our partner station WUSF in Tampa and the Hechinger Report reveals emails between state education officials and textbook publishers. As WUSF's Jessica Mazaros reports, this all comes as Florida quietly updates its science standards, the first time it's happened in nearly two decades.
1: Florida education officials altered climate change to changes in the environment in McGraw-Hill's marine science book. They also removed the word polluting in front of coal-burning power plants in an environmental science text by publisher Cengage. And detailed facts were removed in both books, like how climate change is killing at least 150,000 people a year, or how students at the University of Washington help their school buy renewable electricity. These details are found in documents that the state took more than a year to release. Ken Miller has written one of the nation's most popular biology textbooks for nearly 30 years, but 2 years ago, something shifted.
2: The Florida Department of Education was pressuring publishers to reduce or eliminate coverage of climate change as a condition for getting on the approved list.
1: The state asked his publisher, Savas Learning Company, to strike the words caused by human activity when his text referred to climate change. Education officials also asked Miller and his co-author to provide sources on the effects of climate change, like certain plants flowering earlier than usual.
2: I certainly don't have any objection to anyone looking at the writings and saying, we want to know the source for that. But what's interesting about this is demands to do that did not come on any other chapter. There was unique attention being paid to climate change.
1: So the authors began doing something they had never done before: cite their sources for facts related only to climate. Glenn Branch is with the National Center for Science Education. It's a nonprofit that tracks how climate is taught in classrooms nationwide. He says it's unusual for the state to edit down its climate education because
3: these are not changes that were required to bring the textbooks in line with the state's science standards.
1: Academic standards outline what knowledge and skills the students should master in each grade and subject. Florida's existing science standards mandate that climate change be taught in certain high school electives like earth, marine, and environmental sciences. Even so, the state got a D grade from Branch's organization because the subject isn't covered in depth or in any required classes.
3: The only way you can do worse is to get an F, which Texas managed.
1: Only a few months after Florida asked publishers to edit out climate change, the state also started recruiting volunteers to update its science standards for the first time since 2008.
4: So we are here. It's March 23rd to 26th in Tallahassee.
1: Three teachers are sitting in a meeting room overlooking Tallahassee's Capitol complex. It's one of multiple meetings held in person and online to determine what millions of Florida's children will learn about science for years to come. State education officials did not respond to repeated questions on the topic, so it's unclear whether Florida's updated science standards will include climate change. Pushback to climate education in Florida isn't just happening behind closed doors. It's happening out loud from the governor himself, Ron DeSantis. He officially removed references to climate change from state statutes back in May of 2024, which happened right before the state asked for these textbook edits and standards updates.
5: In some ways, global warming has always been controversial politically.
1: Aubrey Jewett is a political science professor at the University of Central Florida. He says there are two big reasons why Republicans generally reject the idea of global warming.
5: The Republicans have usually been more focused on the economy and economic growth. And Republicans have also traditionally, and maybe still today, it seems, but at least traditionally, were the party of big business.
1: When it comes to climate change, big business interests include oil and gas companies. The money and politics has now trickled down all the way to Florida's classrooms, says one educator who asked to remain anonymous and to change his voice.
6: Now, we can't teach the kids about climate change.
1: The Central Florida middle school science teacher is afraid of retaliation from parents, his school board, and the state. But he says that hasn't stopped him from teaching his students about climate change.
6: We're in a state that is arguably the most affected by climate change and will continue to be. And DeSantis is just pretending like it doesn't exist.
1: A high school English teacher from the Tampa Bay region also asked to speak anonymously. She describes a culture of caution for her own protection. She was asked by school leadership to not speak of controversial topics in her classroom.
7: There is this like culture of self-censorship that I've seen developing over the past few years I've been teaching, where we're trying to predict what is going to be a problem.
1: But she says it's an ambiguous list that grows daily, sometimes because of just one indignant parent.
7: I think it's going to get less and less flexible with what you can teach and how you can teach it. I think we're moving towards having scripted curriculums.
1: Alicia Imam was a 17-year-old senior at Tampa Bay Technical High School when she was interviewed for this story last year. She was taking a college-level course on environmental science.
8: It's pretty important to me because we're a part of the environment, all of us.
1: Taking this advanced placement class as a senior was the first time she really got to study climate change in school. Up till then, she relied on
8: mostly the internet, just like reading articles.
1: After learning how the state is actively diluting climate education, she says,
8: I don't feel good about it at all.
1: Imam says she's witnessed the effects of climate change, like the flooding events in 2024, which devastated people close to her.
8: Even though I haven't been alive for that long, I'm seeing these changes happen in real time. It kind of makes me scared for what's going to happen in the future.
1: Imam wants to be a civil engineer and says her generation needs to learn about climate change so they can find solutions for it. I'm Jessica Mazaros in Tampa.
0: And I'm Tom Hudson. You're listening to the Florida Roundup from your Florida Public Radio station. Let's take a look at tourism and tax dollars across the state, an awfully important connection for government revenue. Let's start in Orange County, where there's a debate over how to best use the tourism tax collected from hotels and short-term rentals there. Central Florida Public Media's Sam Stockbridge looks at how it's playing out during a county commission meeting this week.
9: Commissioners spent more than 3 hours discussing the 26-page recommendations, which culled a list of 20 applicants down to a dozen. Four projects got especially high marks from the task force, including money to clean up Orlando's public waterways and more funding for arts and cultural grants. Another popular project would build a $60 million cultural museum in Eatonville at the historic Hungerford property, the site of Florida's first school for black children. But nearly every member of the commission had problems with how the group reached its conclusions, even as they realized that they did the best given their one-month deadline. District 2 Commissioner Mike Crabb was appointed by Governor Ron DeSantis earlier this month.
10: For my task force folks, please don't take my position as not being thankful for your work, but I do not agree with the recommendations.
9: Though some suggested rejecting the report, staff reminded them that the commission will still have the final say in how to spend that money. Here's what County Attorney Whitney Evers said.
11: These folks who have volunteered need to know that their work is done, and that's part of what accepting that recommendation today is doing.
9: The county unanimously agreed to move forward with the 12 projects recommended by the task force. County staff say commissioners will still need to decide from among them to stay within the county's budget. In Orlando, I'm Sam Stockbridge.
0: Down the I-4 corridor is Tampa Bay, and the Tampa Bay Rays are one step closer to getting a new stadium. Tampa's city council on Thursday approved a $2.3 billion stadium at Hillsborough College's Dale Marbury campus. It was a tight race, 4-3 vote on the city council, so it narrowly approved the contract that covers stadium construction and a privately funded multi-use development that would go up around the ballpark. City Commissioner Lynn Hertak voted against the deal.
12: We were elected to solve problems, not create new ones, like those which will result from us having to borrow money at the worst possible time, interest rate-wise, from canceling planned infrastructure repairs, and that's before the specter of a property tax amendment passing.
0: Under the current agreement, the City of Tampa and Hillsborough County's contributions to the development would be capped

0: create thousands of jobs, attract significant private investment, generate economic activity, and create new opportunities for residents and businesses throughout our region.
1: The deal now heads to the Hillsborough County Commission for a final vote that's expected later today on this Friday. And then finally, on the roundup this week, you know, the names of Atlantic storms are selected years and years before the storms ever form. Well, the name of the storm that formed this week out in the Atlantic Ocean seems that even Mother Nature was a fan of a certain singer from Tennessee. Tropical Storm Dolly. That storm was born just a couple of days after Dolly Parton passed away. It may be only a coincidence, but it's no less poetic. "The way I see it," Dolly Parton once said, "if you want the rainbow, you got to put up with the rain." And that is our program for today. The Florida Roundup is produced by WLRN Public Media in Miami with assistance from WUSF in Tampa. The show is produced by Bridget O'Brien. Denise Royal is WLRN's senior producer of content streaming and news products. WLRN's director of live original programming is Katie Munoz, and the vice president of radio is Peter Meritz. The program's technical director is M.J. Smith. Engineering help each and every week from Doug Peterson, Harvey Broussard, and Ernesto J. Our theme music is provided by Miami jazz guitarist Aaron Libos at AaronLibos.com. Send us a quick note. Let us know what you're up to across the Sunshine State, the Peninsula, and the Panhandle. The email is the same. 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Thanks for calling, emailing, listening, and above all, supporting public radio here in the Sunshine State. I'm Tom Hudson. Have a terrific weekend.
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0: Hello, everybody, and welcome to the Putumayo World Music Hour, a journey around the globe through the music of many cultures. In San Francisco, I'm Rosalie Howarth, along with Dan Storper in New York, where East meets West today in the Asian Lounge.
1: Even before the Beatles were inspired by Ravi Shankar's sitar in the 1960s, Western musicians have been intrigued by the music of India, China, Japan, and Southeast Asia. And recently, DJs and electronica artists from all over the world have helped to create exciting and groundbreaking Asian-Western fusions.
0: And Indian and East Asian musicians have incorporated Western sounds into their art, too. The Yoshida brothers specialize in the traditional Japanese three-stringed instrument called the shamisen, but on stage their flashy light show and spiky hairdos bring a whole lot of visual drama to the show. From the Asian Lounge collection, here is Fukaki Umi no Kanata, or Beyond the Deep Sea.